0: online at growingingraceradio.org. And today, back in 1 Samuel 3, verses 1 through 21, as we learn some lessons in the life of Samuel. Our message is simply entitled, Chosen. Won't you join us and be encouraged in Christ? Here's Pastor Steve with today's Growing in Grace.
1: The ministry of Samuel is confirmed by the fact that the Lord continued to reveal himself to him in verse 21. So this series of affirmations, the Lord was with him, the Lord did not let his words fail, the Lord made him known among all God's people, and the Lord continued to show himself to Samuel. Now all of this confirms the call of God in Samuel's life. So now look at this, chapter 3, verse 1. This is under the ministry of Eli. The word of the Lord was rare in those days. There was no frequent vision. Now Samuel's been called to be a prophet of God. Chapter 4, verse 1. And the word of Samuel came to all Israel. Because God is speaking through his prophet. The silence of God has been broken because God has set up a man who is a faithful bow. And he's going to bring the word of God through his mouthpiece, Samuel, to his people. And so the beginning of these chapters is marked by an incredible contrast. The silence of God and the speaking of God. And at the core of it is the call of this young man who's faithful to the call of God to be his spokesperson to his people. Now let me make a series of applications for us. The first, and some of these are certainly, I want to say, they're ancillary, but I think they're questions that might come up in your mind. The first, I just want to speak about the call today, the call of God today on someone's life. Specifically, if you're contemplating ministry, if you're praying about ministry, how does God do that? And I'm guessing that if you've ever wrestled with this question and you read texts like this, or you read Isaiah, or you read, you know, Revelation, you're like, God, where's my burning bush? Where's my lightning strike? Where's my storm that you come in and you speak to me? Where's the voice that appears to me in the middle of the night? Why have I never heard my name? It's easy to feel that. It's easy to feel like, God, why don't you work in this way? And I think, if I might just make a side note, for guys like myself who've been in the ministry a long time, When young men come to us and they're asking about the call to ministry, we look backward on our call to ministry with the perspective of years. So in looking back at my call, I can describe it in almost supernatural terms of what God was doing and how God was working and how God was active. And so I can describe it in a way that can make a young man feel like, well, I don't have that. But when I'm honest, in the moment, I was constantly asking, God, what are you doing? Am I called? Am I not called? How do I know if I'm called? Where are you? Why aren't you speaking? Is something magic going to happen? Am I going to have this feeling? I hear people talk about a calling. Is that for me? And so I think we have to be careful to be honest about how we felt in the moment. And you think, God, why don't you speak in this way? Why don't I get a word from the Lord? And the answer is this. You do. You do receive a word from the Lord. He has spoken in regard to your calling. And he's done it in this book. He tells us in this book what it means to be called. Let me give you just four broad areas. We could expand on this, but just quickly. When he calls someone, he gives them a godly desire. And so you ask the question, do I desire this for the right reasons? Are my motivations correct? He says in 1 Timothy 3 that to desire the office of elder is a good thing to desire. Are your desires godly? Are your desires for notoriety? Is your desire that you like to be in front of people? Is the desire that you like to hear yourself talk? Is your desire some perception of power that exists in that office? No, you ask the question, is my desire godly? That's in the book. That's the Lord speaking to what kind of man he calls. Secondly, is godly character? 1 Timothy 3, Titus 1, 6-9. This is the second question you ask. Am I qualified according to God's word? Am I qualified according to God's standard? God will not call someone who is not qualified. Period. If you do not meet the qualifications, God is not calling you. I've used this illustration before. You know, you wrestle, where should I go to school? Should I go to Stanford? Should I go to I don't want to besmirch any school, so Podunk University. Where should I go? Well, what were your SAT scores? 347. I spelled my name wrong. God is not calling you to Stanford, right? When God calls someone, he qualifies them. They are capable. Related to that, the third is godly gifting. Has God equipped me? Has he gifted me to handle his word? Has he gifted me with the gifts required to lead his people, to shepherd his people? Titus 1, Romans 12, 1 Peter 4. And fourthly, godly affirmation. That's what we see here in Samuel. 1 Timothy 4, verse 14, where the gifts are of Timothy are affirmed by others. So you ask this question, has God affirmed my gifting and qualifications through godly people? Now, you say, well, that's not lightning. That's not nearly as good as God speaking in the middle of the night. Is it? What does Hebrews say of this? That God used to speak in many times in many ways through various means. But now, how has he spoken? He has spoken in Son. He has given us Jesus, and he has given us the completed word. So we have the Son of God, who is the Word, become flesh. We have the very Word of God, and we have the Spirit of God in us, guiding us to understand the Word and to know the Word Jesus. So I would suggest to you that this is more sure than the voice in the middle of the night. This is more sure than the lightning strike. This is more sure than the burning bush. This is God's declaration in these things. So don't ever feel like, oh, I wish God would speak today. He is speaking today through his word. Second is this. I think this passage demands the question each of us have to ask in our hearts. Do I know God? This is a powerful picture in these two chapters. We find out that Samuel does not know God, and Hophni and Phinehas do not know God. But there's a great distinction between them. Now, it's easy to dismiss Hophni and Phinehas. Of course, they didn't know God. But how can you say that of Samuel? We've spoken twice in the narrative that he's growing. He's growing in stature. He's growing in his service. He's serving God. He's performing religious duties in the tabernacle. He's sleeping near the very ark of God, the symbol of God's presence among his people. How can the commentary on his life be that he does not know God? Hear this. Knowing God is not knowing about God. Knowing God is not serving God. Knowing God is not duty. Knowing God is not simply nearness. This is a desperately needed reminder for the church in our day, where people are showing up by the hundreds of thousands right now on Sunday morning across this country, but so many do not know God. To know God, we must know Jesus Christ. To know Jesus Christ is to embrace everything he says about himself, who he was, and what he has done. It's to embrace his person. It's to embrace his work. That is what it means to know God. Jesus is the way. He is the truth. He is the life. What does he say in John 17? This is eternal life. That you know him, Jesus, or God, and that you know Jesus, the one whom he has sent. That's eternal life, to know Christ. Now, I don't want to leave you with just the question of, do you know God? Go home, be warmed and filled, have lunch. Hopefully, now some of you can immediately answer that question, and you don't have to feel arrogant in this. Some of you can immediately say, I do. I do know God. I'm certain of it. But some of you might, when you ask that, or ask that question, or you ask it of your own soul, you're like, I'm not sure. How can I be sure? Now, this is quick, so I wouldn't try to write all this down, but that's up to you. You can watch it and pause it later. Let me give you 10 ways. Just quickly, to know whether or not you are saved. One, do you trust exclusively in Christ and his gospel for salvation? Whoever believes that Jesus is Christ is born of God. That is 1 John 5. Again, John 17, to know Christ is to know eternal life. Do you trust exclusively in Christ and his gospel for eternal life? When I ask you, how do you know you're saved? If you begin that sentence at all, like, well, that's a bad sign that you don't understand the gospel. If you begin that sentence with, well, Jesus, that's a good sign you're on the right track. Secondly, is your life marked by obedience? These next three are related. Secondly, is your life marked by obedience? Obedience, not perfection. Is it your desire to do good, to follow after God, to submit to His Word? 1 John chapter 2, by this we know that we know Him if we keep His commandments. If you have no desire to be obedient, that is a sign you do not know God. That's what John is saying there. Again, related, do we hate sin and have a desire for holiness? 1 John chapter 3, no one who is born of God practices sin because he is born of God. Blessed are those who hunger and thirst for righteousness, for they shall be satisfied, Matthew 5. And thirdly, again, these three are related, but submission, do you submit to the Lordship of Christ? Is Christ the Lord of your life? True saving faith acknowledges who Jesus is. It's not I'm going to make Christ the Lord of my life. It's recognizing He is the Lord of your life. It's what Eli recognizes here, even in judgment. He's the Lord. He gets to do what He wants to do. That's who He is. If anyone would come after me, Luke 9, let him deny himself and take up his cross daily and follow me. Fifthly, do you have love for other believers? We know that we have passed out of death into life because we love the brothers. How helpful is that? How do I know that I passed from death to life? This is like this grand theological, this powerful transition from death, eternal death to eternal life. How do I know that transition's taken place? John says, well, do you love them? Do you love him? Do you love her? Because how can a man say he loves God, whom he has not seen, but loves his brother whom he has seen? Do you love the people of God, or do you have disdain for the people of God? Do you tolerate them? Sixthly, you persevere in faith and sound doctrine. 1 John 2:19, they went out from us, but they were not really of us. Matthew 24, the one who endures to the end will be saved. Seventh, you persevere in suffering and trials. This is the seed that's cast on the ground, and some of it looks fruitful, it looks like it's going to sprout up, but then it's immediately choked out by the cares of this world. Do you persevere when suffering comes? Do you persevere in trials? That's a sign that you know God. Eighthly, do you have a desire for God's glory over self? That's an inward reality check. Do I want God to be glorified more than I want myself to be glorified? Do I want the name of the Lord lifted up, or do I want my own name lifted up? Am I about Him in life? Am I about me? Do my decisions reflect that I'm about Him and not about me? 1 Corinthians 10, everything that we do, whether we eat or drink, should be done to the glory of God. Ninth, do we have joy in God's word and presence? Joy in God's word and His presence. Open my eyes that I may behold wondrous things from your law. Delight yourself in the Lord. Truly knowing God brings a hunger for His word and a desire to be near Him and near His people that are talking about Him and His word. And then finally, what brings all of this together is the witness of the Holy Spirit. It's the inner assurance that's given by the Spirit that confirms our adoption into God's family. The Spirit Himself, Romans 8, the Spirit Himself testifies with our spirit that we are the children of God. When people come to me and they want to know, hey, how am I saved? I'm very careful not to answer that question directly. I don't want to falsely give them the assurance of the pastor. Well, I'm looking at you. Yeah, it seems like you're good. Because if they know Jesus, then we're told that the Spirit of God will supernaturally work on their heart and give testimony to their heart that they are a child of God. And I don't want to step into that place. And if I just might make this an application, parents, be very careful, especially with your young children, not to try to supplant the work of the Holy Spirit in this regard. I understand the temptation. I understand when, you know, your 3-year-old says, I love Jesus and I want to ask Him into my heart, to tell them, oh good, you're saved. Or when they're 5 or when they're 10 or when they're 12, and for you to try to be the Holy Spirit that's bringing assurance to their soul. May I suggest that probably is more about you than them. As parents, there's nothing we want more than the assurance of our kids' salvation and then to affirm that in their lives. But God doesn't promise us to feel assured about their salvation. And what we need to do is affirm truth in their life and watch the Spirit affirm that decision in their life. It will be much more powerful for them and much more productive for them if you will watch that happen. And so I get asked, forgive the rabbit trail here, but what about when your kid prays? You know, they say, I love Jesus and I want to ask him to be in my life. My kids would say that at bedtime. We read Bible stories and they'd be like, I heard this in Sunday school. In school, we're talking about a Bible story. I want that. I want to be saved. Well, I want to affirm truth, but I don't want to give false assurance of salvation. So I'd say, that is good. That is a good thing. Let's pray together that you feel that way tomorrow. Let's pray that desire grows in you and that tomorrow you feel even more like that. Let's pray that. And then like in your heart, you're just wanting to say, oh, you're good to go. And I'm going to hold on to that. But instead, affirm truth. But affirm that they have to persevere. Finally, a note about the Word of God. We'll end with this, a final application. You're more familiar with this poem than you might think because you're familiar with a quote from it. Samuel Coleridge wrote a poem, The Rime of the Mariner. And there's a quote in the middle of it that I think really speaks to, in many ways, the state of the church today, of preaching today, of the approach to the Word today. In the story, the mariner brings doom to himself and to his crew because he kills an albatross. And in the story, the albatross is a symbol of nature and divine grace. And so he kills this, and as a result, they suffer. Suffering is brought upon them because they have done this. And that suffering is depicted in this way. They are surrounded by the ocean, but they're dying of thirst. And that's the metaphor for rejecting the divine. And so this is the quote you've probably heard, water, water everywhere and nor a drop to drink. There's water, water everywhere and there's not a drop to drink. It emphasizes in the poem the irony of being surrounded with something that is essential for survival but not usable in its current form. It's a reminder that abundance does not mean usefulness. They're dying of thirst in the presence of water. Too often, if you'll allow me to press the metaphor, too often that is the state of theological education in our country. Too often that is the state of preaching in our country. Too often that is the state of the way churchgoers approach the Word in our country. It is not for a lack of abundance that we die of thirst. It is not because there's a lack of access. It's because it's not being put in a usable form. It is not opened up and explained. The Bible too often, it sits on the shelf, and we're a family who believes in the Bible. We're an institution that believes in the Bible. You just, you know, go into our archives and you can find one. And it's there, and it's been there since the beginning. And there's a quote on the wall that says, we believe in the Bible. But to treat it like that is to treat it, is for it to be salt water, where there's life there, but it's not usable. It's not opened up. It's not the divine authority for all of life and all of godliness. It is not the final say. It is not to submit to it. This is the word of the Lord. It's referred to, but it's not treated as the living word of God, sharper than any two-edged sword, piercing even to the dividing asunder of soul and spirit. It is certainly sad, as we see in this text, when the Lord chooses to withhold his word because of judgment. But isn't it just as sad when he is so clearly spoken and those who call themselves shepherds starve his sheep of meals that he has so graciously granted? We have an abundance, but it is our responsibility to put it in its usable form, to stare into the law of God, James 1, and to allow the reflection of who we are to be impacted by the truth of Scripture, for there to be obedience and change and transformation, not for it to be left on the shelf and something that was part of our history. Let's pray. Father, we thank you for your word. We thank you for the account of this young man. This is a real young man. We're struck by that. The a teenager maybe who has never heard the word of the Lord, this teenager who's confronted with the voice of God in the middle of the night, this teenager who's been left by his parents to serve in the tabernacle, to be raised by a man who's already failed in that regard. And Lord, when he does hear your voice and your word, he responds in obedience, such that you bless him more and more and more. Father, we want to be like that. We want to be responsive to your word. We want to avail ourselves of the abundance you have granted us. The Bible is not just something that sits on our shelf that's part of our history at home or at church, but something that we recognize is necessary for all of life, for every day, for every decision. And Father, I pray that as we evaluate individually whether or not we know the Lord, that by your Spirit, you would just affirm in the lives of all who do the sureness of their salvation because of the finished work of Christ on the cross. But Father, for any in this room that don't know you, I pray an uneasiness in their spirit even now. I pray that they'd be unable to sleep. I pray that they would be unable to eat, that they would deal with this issue to ask, do I really know him? Not just about him, not have I served him, not do I show up at church, but do I know the living God? Is he my Savior? Not my parents' Savior, not the Savior of the church I go to, but my Lord and my Savior. Father, I pray that this very day you would work in the hearts of any in this room that don't know you and draw them to yourself by your word. And we will be careful in all of this, Father, to give you the glory for the work that you do through your word, through your Spirit, and through your Son, Jesus, in whose name we pray these things. Amen.
0: 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Thank you so much for spending time with us today. 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
3: There is power in prayer, and we can be prayer warriors together. Hey there, I am Katie Evans. So glad to be hanging out with you. Thank you for joining me here. Now, if you have a prayer request or you just want to be praying for others, here's what I want you to do. 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It's going to redirect you to Crosswalk. Pick a couple of those prayer requests, pray for them, and submit yours as well. Now, you can keep it anonymous, or you can be like Jeff. put his name on it. It says, I'm asking for prayer for healing, peace, and clarity. Please pray that God will touch my right kidney and my colon with his healing power, calm the swelling in my legs and feet, and guide my doctors with wisdom and steady hands. Please pray that fear will be replaced with peace, that strength will rise where I feel weak, and that I will feel God's presence in a very real and comforting way. Oh, I love that. Not only praying for healing, but praying for the doctors who are helping and praying for that fear to be replaced with peace. Oh, and it's beautiful. Honestly, Jeff, you have a way with words. Strength will rise where I feel weak. We are praying for Jeff, and we can pray for you too. If you go to the station website.
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6: I'm Donna Rush with SoCal's Morning Rush. Our Thankful Thursday honoree, it's Senior Pastor Robert Shank of Light of the Valley Calvary Chapel in Van Nuys.
7: Don't give up. Galatians 6:9 really just hit me. 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
2: Story with a twist. That Carson couple has been arrested. Detectives say they were operating an abusive elder care facility, including at this house and other locations around Carson, apparently with no license, while committing fraud. Neighbors call it the House of Horrors.
3: In the middle of the night, we would hear, like, just yelling coming from that house, saying, like, oh, I'm screaming here because nobody cares.
2: Sylvia Cruz says this neighborhood is normally quiet and that many older people live here.
3: It's just kind of crazy to know that they're, to find out that there was elderly being most mistreated out there, because this entire block I grew up here, there's, it's just elderly. My grandpa, he's in hospice right now, and we're making sure he gets the best care.
2: Carson, sure.
1: That's a story that happened right here in Los Angeles recently, and it's a terrible story of elder abuse. And we should pay more attention to that. This kind of thing is happening all the time. With me to talk about it is Daniel Maciosi. He's with Berglund & Johnson, the personal injury attorneys that really care. 1-800, the number 4, in the words, if hurt, is how you connect with our friends at Berglund & Johnson. Daniel, welcome back to the Pastor Scott Show.
4: Thank you very much. It's great to be here.
1: Daniel, when you hear cases like this, as attorneys, you at Berglund & Johnson deal with elder abuse all of the time. You know, one of the shocking things about this case, is this is an unlicensed facility. You know, as a, I don't know why people would do that, put their family into an unlicensed facility, but even the licensed ones have problems like this from time to time.
4: That's correct. I mean, all of the cases that I've been associated with have been against licensed facilities, and this is a rather unusual story, just in terms of the type of cases that I would see come across my desk. And so it is shocking, but it's also shocking that this type of thing also happens with licensed facilities as well.
1: Yeah, you know, when families place a loved one in a care home like this, they do that because they trust the place, right? And but there's a business element. You think about cost, you think about location, you know, what kind of amenities they have. There's other things that go into that decision. What responsibilities do these facilities have under California law to, you know, obviously protect their elderly residents?
4: Well, there's a number of responsibilities that they have, but I would say the primary one is that they have a duty to provide what's called custodial care. And that means ensuring that residents receive assistance with their daily needs like mobility, hygiene, nutrition, medical monitoring, and so forth. And part of that is assessing residents and implementing care plans that are designed to address known risks, such as fall risks or pressure injury risks.
1: Yeah. Well, you know, for listeners who might currently have a parent or grandparent in a care facility or they're looking for one, what are some warning signs that facility might be not very good, frankly? When I was a kid, I was 10 or 12 years old, I actually watched my great-grandmother get abused in a facility. We showed up for a visit, and sure enough, we caught him in the middle of sort of tossing her around in the bed as they're turning her over, and she was screaming. It was, I'll never forget that. And, you know, obviously you put somebody in a place like that because you think it's going to take, they'll be taken care of, but that's not always the case. So other than screaming and yelling, what are some things that people should be looking at?
4: Yeah, so I would say that there's a number of things. So first of all, in terms of physically, I would look for things like unexplained injuries, frequent falls, weight loss, dehydration, the appearance of bed sores. All of those things are major red flags. But also you could look at some of the more subtle indications like poor hygiene or unchanged bedding. And then also behaviorally, you know, if you notice that your loved one has become withdrawn or fearful or confused, that's something that also would sort of tip you off that maybe something is not really going the way that you think it should be. And then another important sign also is how the facility communicates. If they're being evasive, dismissive, or inconsistent in how they communicate with the family, that can indicate deeper issues as well.
1: That is, all of that is really good advice. And as a pastor, I've been in a lot of facilities, and I always go in checking for those things. Unfortunately, lots of times families aren't visiting, and they're not paying attention. And that's another reason that these things happen sometimes. So if a family has some questions, or maybe before even placing somebody in one of these facilities, or maybe you're putting yourself in one. You know, lots of people say, you know what, time for me to go to assisted living, and you make that decision on your own, which I think is great if you make that decision. You still need to ask some questions. So what kinds of questions should people ask before putting a loved one into a home like this?
4: Well, in most of the cases that we've dealt with, a big concern is staffing. And so I would look at, you know, if you visit the facility, are staff responding to call lights and things like that? Do they appear to be able to handle the number of patients that are at the facility? You can directly ask, you know, how many registered nurses, how many certified nursing assistants do you have on staff at, you know, during each shift? And you can also ask how many patients are there. And under state regulations, there's required number of hours per patient per day that are required in nursing homes or skilled nursing facilities and staffing ratios in hospitals. And so asking those type of questions would be helpful. In addition, I think the California Department of Health has some great resources. You can go online and actually look at the complaints that have been filed against particular facilities and whether those have been substantiated or not. And so doing that due diligence beforehand, you know, in addition to actually visiting the facility is a really good way to, guard against these type of neglect or abuse cases that we see.
1: You're listening to the Pastor Scott Show. My guest is Daniel Maciosi. He's with Berglund & Johnson. You can go to berglundandjohnson.com, Christian law firm here in Los Angeles. And their phone number is 1-800, the number 4, if hurt. One of the areas of law that they practice a lot is elder abuse, which unfortunately is needed because there is so much of this going on. And, if somebody right now is concerned that their loved one might be experiencing neglect or abuse, what's a step they should take right away? And maybe your concern isn't, you know, you can't put your finger on it, but you're worried about it. There's something bothering you. What should they do to begin?
4: Well, there's a few different things. So if I guess it, number one, if it looks like, something has actually happened or there's a serious concern that something may be happening, the family can make a complaint to the Department of Public Health and they'll actually do an investigation. And apart from that, I would say, you know, maybe getting, you know, an attorney involved to help investigate. Like when potential clients come to us, we'll, you know, look at the medical records. We'll try to look at everything that's happened. Sometimes we'll, as necessary, get medical experts involved to determine whether there was a breakdown in care or what that breakdown was. And then we can advise the potential client if there is something there to be concerned about as well.
1: Do you find that when these cases come to you that it's more systemic within the entire facility, or how often is it just one person and for whatever reason that one person has not received good care, but generally it's okay, or is it kind of facility-wide usually?
4: It tends to be more systemic, and I think I mentioned staffing earlier in our conversation, and, you know, unfortunately that tends to be a decision that's financially driven, and typically what we see is that when there's staffing constraints, there's a more likelihood that it's not just a one-off incident, that if one particular resident is not receiving the proper care, it probably affects other residents as well. And it may also indicate an ongoing problem with a particular family member that you're concerned about.
1: Yeah, so the systemic issues is a big deal, and it's important to just go ahead and take action. You know, if you've got a hunch about something, like you said, call the health department. They'll show up. And if you need to do more, Berglund & Johnson is a law firm here that is ready to help you. Tell us about your

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1: I'm gonna praise.
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5: 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Let's go to clip number one.
8: In court to face an involuntary manslaughter charge related to her son's alleged actions on an e-motorcycle. On April 16th, 81-year-old Vietnam veteran Ed Ashman was walking near El Toro High School in Lake Forest when prosecutors say the woman's 14-year-old son crashed into him while riding an e-motorcycle that was illegal for the 14-year-old to be riding. And prosecutors say before the crash, the mom knew it was illegal and still let him ride anyway. They say last year, well before the crash, 50-year-old Tommy Major of Aliso Viejo admitted that she knew her son rode recklessly. It happened, prosecutors say, in a 28-minute interaction with sheriff's deputies caught on a body-worn camera.
5: There have been two very sad stories in the news here in Southern California about e-bikes or e-motorcycles and kids. That one in Orange County where the mom is actually being prosecuted because she let her kid ride this bike illegally and she knew all about that. And then another story that is a tragedy in Simi Valley where a young child, seventh grader, was hit by a train while he was riding his e-bike. And these stories, they happen all the time, and there's a whole lot of reason for it, and it is worth having a conversation to make sure that we understand the dangers of these things, and not just what happened in these stories, but about safety, awareness, and all of those different things. With me to talk about it is Stephen Johnson. Stephen Johnson is an attorney at Berglund & Johnson, our great partners here on the Pastor Scott Show and KKLA. BerglundandJohnson.com is the website. Stephen, welcome back to the Pastor Scott Show.
9: Hi, Pastor Scott. Thanks for having me.
5: You know, Stephen, we've talked about e-bikes and the dangers before, but when we look at these stories that are happening now, this just is, it's a tragedy, this thing, especially in Simi Valley. You know, both stories are terrible, but the Simi Valley one is just very sad and impacts a lot of kids and a lot of people.
9: Yeah, it's an extremely terrible tragedy. As you said, it involves a young child and a grieving family, and I live in Moore Park, and that's pretty close to Simi Valley. But the community has been really impacted and affected by this loss. I believe the child was a teenager, 13 years old, riding his e-bike and was struck and killed by a train. You know, the city's really come together. The county has really come together. They're doing a lot of fundraisers for the family. Which is good to see, but just all in all, it's just a terrible tragedy.
5: It's a terrible thing, and you know, I think it raises a lot of questions. You know, for me as a dad, and my older son now is driving, which is horrific, but thankfully the price of gas is keeping him home a little more. But then it brings the question of, well, what about an e-bike? You know, what about some alternatives for that? And then I see stories like this. And, you know, one question I have is, you do a lot of cases at Berglund & Johnson related to e-bikes.

0: e-bikes and this kind of thing. Are riders, especially children, more distracted on an e-bike because they're not pedaling? You know, what's the deal with the e-bike? Why is it so seemingly more dangerous?
1: Well, first, they travel at a pretty high rate of speed. So most riders don't really appreciate stopping distance or reaction time or how difficult it may be for drivers to even see them. So they really have a false sense of security when they're on these e-bikes. They're also extremely vulnerable on these e-bikes. Even if they're following the rules of the road, all it takes is for one negligent driver or something bad to happen where it could end their life or seriously injure them. So I think families really view e-bikes similar to traditional bicycles, where they're really not that at all. They're extremely more dangerous.
0: Yeah. And I think you might, maybe because it's a motorized vehicle, you feel more empowered, you know, as a kid, you know, riding it is faster, all of those things. And some of those things in these cases might factor in a little bit. You know, when you're dealing with this, one of the things you want to do is say, you know, who's responsible? You look at the behavior of the kid, or in the other story, the mom, you know, she didn't do it, but she knew that her kid was riding illegally and doing illegal things. And she didn't do anything, so she's criminally liable here. But in the one where the child's hit by a train, you know, there's, I don't know the details. Did the gates come down? Did he try to ride around it? What are the issues of responsibility when it comes to this kind of thing?
1: Yeah, so just speaking with respect to the Simi Valley incident, for example, when it involves a train and then a pedestrian or someone on a bicycle, these cases are very fact-specific. And the main question you want to ask is, did every party fulfill their responsibility in the correct way? And you need to determine whether this could have been prevented. Were there preventable hazards? Were there inadequate warnings? Was there poor visibility? Were there other known dangers that were just not addressed? Oftentimes, there's not one single factor. It's always a combination of circumstances. So, you know, it's really important to look into all the evidence, be patient, because that evidence is not always going to come in immediately. You have to look at the surveillance footage, electronic data, or the black box reporters, witness statements. There's just a whole multitude of things that need to be looked at before really anyone can determine who's responsible.
0: Yeah. You know, it's... You know, you've got little kids too. Our kids are growing up in a world where there's all kinds of dangers that we didn't have. You know, and I used to ride my bicycle all over town, but I knew something about that is that I knew I had to follow the rules of the road. And probably I rode on the sidewalks and stuff, which you're not really allowed to do, I think, actually. But you do, and it feels safer. But eventually I would ride in the road, and I would make a left-hand turn in the left-hand lane and all of that. There's something intuitively that doesn't seem like that safe, but that is probably more safe, right, to follow the rules of the road. Are we still teaching our kids that?
1: Well, yeah, absolutely. It obviously depends on how old your kid is when you're seeing them ride on the sidewalk versus the street. I mean, I have a 5-year-old son and an 8-year-old daughter. I would never want them riding in the street.
0: Right.
1: Unless they're extremely closely supervised or in a very closed environment away from cars. You know, it's important to follow the rules of the roads. It's important to have these direct conversations with your kids about the rules of the road. It's not just having that conversation once. You got to have that conversation, over and over and over again. And, you know, these incidents that recently happened, they can be used as teaching tools to have conversations with your kids.
0: That's right. And parents should know they're responsible for it, as the Orange County woman is discovering, right, is that she's got some criminal liability. And, of course, you might have civil liability as well if your child has an accident, right, because it's like a car, right? You're going to have insurance and you're going to have other things come up.
1: I mean, parents are responsible for their kids, right? especially if they're, you know, not an adult yet. So, if a parent does know, in fact, that their child is doing something wrong and continues to let it happen, yeah, they can be financially responsible and also criminally responsible.
0: Yeah. Yeah, so you've dealt with a lot of families in this at Berglund & Johnson. My guest is Stephen Johnson. He's an attorney at Berglund & Johnson. You can go to berglundandjohnson.com. The phone number there is 1-800-4-IF-HURT, 1-800-443-4878. You know, before we go, we've talked about the grieving families and stuff. You've dealt with a lot of grieving families and kind of going through the legal aspects of these things, which unfortunately are part of it. What are some thoughtful steps that you'd say to families, and especially families who might be grieving during this time?
1: So I primarily focus on compassion and patience. You know, families are always searching not only for answers or for quick answers, but for an understanding and accountability. And, you know, oftentimes in these serious death cases, it requires a lot of patience to gather all the facts and all the evidence, to learn what happened, to learn how to prevent it from happening again. And so I just try to be there for the client while working on the back end, trying to find out all the facts and determining who really is the responsible party, what ought to have happened, how could this have been prevented. So that's basically, that's my MO when I have, you know, a client go through a serious situation like this.
0: Yeah. Well, that's something that we appreciate about all of you guys at Berglund & Johnson, that I get to work with you guys on different things now and then. And I really appreciate the fact that you bring your faith into it as well. So if the client is a Christian, you pray with your clients and you understand the different issues that people have going through this, even spiritually.
1: Oh, absolutely. I mean, I think the most common question I get from my Christian clients is, you know, is it okay to sue? So we walk them through that. We help, you know, help guide them, you know, through the reasons why it is okay in certain circumstances, that we always try to resolve cases prior to filing a lawsuit. But, you know, at the same time, we need to demand accountability when no one is really accepting responsibility when they ought to.
0: Yeah,
1: so,
0: and that's a big
1: more
0: part.
1: More accountability means a safer world.
0: That's right. It's a big part of preventing these things in the future. Stephen, thanks for coming on and talking about this. I know it's a hard subject and very close to home for a lot of us. Really appreciate that. Best way to reach you at Berglund & Johnson?
1: You can call us at 1-800-4-IF-HURT. 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
0: All right, berglundandjohnson.com, 1-800, the number 4, and the words if heard. 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
2: 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Hey, I am Katie Evans, and I like tiny things. Like, I don't know, like sample size, like makeup. Love it. Those tiny little like Tabasco sauce bottles, so cute. I don't know what it is. I really, really like it. And I also enjoy tiny art. So I have a couple different art pieces from both of my grandmas who have passed away, but I've got some little tiny art from them, and then just other little art that I have accumulated over the years. And I'm talking, they are less than like 3 inches by 3 inches. I've got this teeny tiny like quarter size little cross stitch, which is really cute. And I had this idea. I'm going to make a tiny art gallery. That is right. Right now the idea is to get a bigger picture frame. Don't like take the back out of it, no glass, and then stick that on the wall and then put all my tiny art, kind of display it within that bigger picture frame. I don't know. kicking around. I cannot wait. It made me really excited for a cute way to display all my tiny arts.
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16: Hello, I'm David Jeremiah, and after 250 years, America has much to celebrate. But this time is also a moment to seek the Lord, because the hope of a nation is not found merely in outward strength, but in hearts that are turned toward God. 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That is where lasting strength begins. So, as we thank God for America's past, let us also ask Him for spiritual renewal in our future. May He lead us, strengthen us, and pour out His blessing on this land we so dearly love.
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19: Ladies and gentlemen, welcome back to Living by the Word Ministries presentation of Bible Information Brokers. Before we go any farther, let me give you the numbers once again. 888-995-5552. That's 888-995-5552. You can also catch us right now live on Facebook at Bible Information Brokers, or Bible Info Brokers, sorry. Hopefully we've got the technical issues that we were having the first hour of the show settled, and I see we've got a different image on Facebook for Mr. Darrell. Are you still there, Darrell? Okay, and then we got Dr. Edward Delcor with us as again.
20: That's Darrell.
19: Yeah, I know. A little bit different image there, but I believe that's Darrell. What say you, Darrell? Oh, no, I think it's worse. I think he's talking. We can't hear him at all. So Darrell had submitted a question to you, Dr. Delcor, I believe before we went on the break. I believe, were you wanting to comment on that or make some?
20: Let's say, I think he wanted to expand on James chapter 2.
19: I think that's what it was. Yeah. Okay.
20: You know, since the days of the Reformation, this section of James has been the center of controversy, mainly due to James' assertion in verses 21, 24, and 26. In verse 21, James says, was not our father justified, Abraham, our father justified by works when he offered his son Isaac on the altar? Then in verse 24, You see, remember what I said before, observational language in Greek. You see, a person is justified by works and not faith alone. And then James says in verse 26, for just as the body without the spirit is dead, so faith without works is dead. Now, of course, not a lot of non-Christian cults and world religions that are false, they like to jump on verse 24 and 26, and 21, these three verses. Who cares about the context? You know, that kind of thing. Hit and run. Just quote these verses and then run. See, we're justified by works. And we can go through the catechisms of the Catholic Church over and over and over that speaks about justified by works. And anyone says we're justified by faith alone. Or grace alone, let him be faith alone, let him be anathema. They anathematize the entire Protestant church because we believe, Paul, justification is through faith alone. Hold on. I would, before the Protestants get too happy, first of all, a couple things here. First, in verse 24, when he says, James says, a person is justified by works and not by faith alone. Did you know? In this verse, Mormons love this too. In this verse, that the phrase faith alone, right? The adjective there, manos, faith alone. This is the only place in the New Testament where the word faith and alone is used. And of course, any, you know, overzealous Catholic or Eastern Orthodox person or Mormon, they'll always point that out. Hey, you know, what do you mean faith alone? Faith alone is only used once and it's used in James 2:24. Only place in the New Testament. And it refutes your position, you Protestants who believe it's faith alone. Well, a couple of things, and I pointed this out. Let's look at the main problem. In James chapter 2, James uses words. He uses justified. He uses faith. He uses works. which group, these groups who believe in a autosoterism, meaning a self-salvation, misinterpret and misapply. And this, of course, would be a word fallacy. And some, all those words are dependent on context. Both James and Paul, they use the same words exactly. But as you'll see contextually, James is speaking about, and I'll say this at the end, James is speaking about being justified by you, by your works, but before man, which proves your faith, which proves your justification before man. Whereas Paul, when he talks about justification, he talks about the righteousness that's been imputed to you through faith alone. He's talking about God being God pardoning and imputing righteousness to the ungodly through faith alone, declaring him, not making, that's Rome's error. The scripture does not say making. Even the verb there is not making, but declaring one righteous before God. Whereas James, he's speaking of Christians being justified before man by what he does, what the man does. See, we're justified what Christ does. James is speaking about justification before man by the man. And as mentioned, the main work that James is talking about as he starts the context with the royal law is love. James is declaring God is declaring, he's declaring things about God, declaring the already justified person. And we see this with Abraham, with Rahab, Rahab and Abraham primarily, where these are his primary examples, right? But the fact of the matter is, Abraham, as we mentioned before, he offered Isaac. That was Abraham's work. He carried Isaac, or carried the, you know, he carried him up. He offered Isaac, and he had Isaac actually carry the instrument of his own death, similar to what Christ did. They both went before the men watching Abraham, and Abraham told those men, "I'll be right back." So the fact of the matter is, Abraham was already a believer. He was, according to Genesis 15, he was already justified through faith alone. That was Abraham's doctrine. Jesus knew Abraham. Abraham rejoiced at seeing the day of Christ. He saw it. He was glad. They had the same doctrine. And we find in Genesis 15 that Abraham believed, he had faith, and that faith was credited or imputed. His righteousness was imputed as this righteousness. His faith alone, apart from works, 20 years later at least, that's when he offered Isaac. So we know James is not talking about Abraham's work justified him with Isaac, justified him before the Lord. That was 20 years later from when he was declared to be righteous through faith alone. And Rahab, I would invite everyone, especially Roman Catholics and Mormons, to go to the text, the narrative of Rahab. She had already confessed who Yahweh. She had already believed. She was already a believer. So in Paul's presentation, justification is actual and it's before the Lord. In James' presentation, it was an open declaration of an act of man that was love. I think it's important that the Christian knows how to respond, particularly to verse 24. And my last point here is to demonstrate what I'm saying in terms, and this is how it's exegeted. We don't get Bible verses and make the author fight against another author. Paul says in Romans 4:6, right? He says, beautiful verse, quoting David, Psalm 32, 1 and 2, quotes David, a man under the law. Here's what Paul says in Romans 4:6. Simple. God imputes righteousness, chores ergon, apart from works. How is a man declared righteous? Mm. God reckons or imputes, the term is legezomai. Check it out. God imputes righteousness apart from works. That's how I'm declared righteous. That's how believers, Christians, are declared righteous. If you say you have to do works, you're not in the category of Christian. Paul says of Christians, they're declared to be righteous. But it's very important to note, this will be my last point in James 2, to show that James is talking about a faith with works of love before man. They're justified before man by works of love. in 2:18 of James, James says this. Note this observation or language, verbs of observation. Here's what James says in verse 18. But someone will say, you have faith, I have works. Show me, right? Dakon, show me. Dakon moi, show me. These are words of visual observation. Show me your faith without works, and I will show deko. I will show, right? I will show you faith by my works. And in verse 22, James says, you see, right? Blepes, you see, verb of observation, you see that his faith was working together with his works, and his faith was perfected by works. And then in verse 24, James says again from the verb horao, you see a person is justified by works and not by faith alone. You see the verbs of observation. So in conclusion, James is not fighting against Paul. He wasn't saying Paul's doctrine is corrupt. Anyone who says James is speaking about works would have to somehow deny Paul's words or somehow put a spin on it or say Paul disagrees with James, Jesus' brother. That's erroneous hermeneutics. No, they're used consistently. When James speaks about justification and faith and works, he's talking about the works that man does before man. When Paul speaks of justification, he's talking about a declaratory act by God alone through faith. You know what we're saved by? Mm-hmm. We're saved by works, but the work of Christ, not our works. That would be heretical. Paul says, whoever believes that, let him be cursed before the Lord. And that's the biblical doctrine. Yeah. That is the gospel.
9: Appreciate that. Doc, you guys hear me now okay?
19: Yeah, you sound much better. Oh. I think maybe we get it fixed.
9: Yeah, I appreciate it.
19: Hopefully.
9: No, I know what I did. My apologies to the whole listening situation. But, Doc, this is so super important. I'm glad we got this technology right. Now, I'm just going to throw an elephant in the room and then back up. I'm going to say the word that you said towards the end. The perspective of things is where I think we get, and I listen to enough apologetics on the Muslim side, the horror Christian side. I listen to everything all day. Remember, I don't have a job. This is my job, to listen enough to be able to try to understand what they're saying and to bring that understanding to our platform before we get a larger platform to bring some real understanding to a larger number of people. Here's what I'm going to ask you, Doc. The elephant in the room, in my perspective, listening to everybody else I listen to, I send you guys all these notes all week long, is this. The perspective of man working out his salvation with fear and trembling. Can you please deal with that for a brief second before I get into some other things about this? But we don't want to make this totally about the gospel. But guess what? There's nothing wrong with that. If we talk about the gospel for the next 15 years and nothing else, we need to get that straight, because there are belief systems out there that's antithetical. People are going to be dying in a false belief system, at least from the salvific standpoint, and that's too doggone important. So we need to get this stuff straight as soon as we can. Not that everybody's going to just get it and run to whatever, but we have to get it straight. So let's spend a little bit more time, if you guys don't mind. But Eric, you can give the number and everything out so they can call in about other things as well.
19: Yes, their number is 888-995-5552. Please go ahead, Doctor.
9: Okay. Oh, well, let me ask Doctor from this standpoint. Okay. Doctor, I apologize. My mind is racing because it's been on my mind and heart all week long when I heard some more things I heard this week from other people's perspective. The issue that Pastor Ananias said it this way when he talked about Jesus upping the thing about adultery. You know, we commit adultery. We know that's do not commit adultery, fornication, all that stuff. And that's from the perspective of God telling us what to do and not do. But getting God up the perspective from that particular point of just doing the act of adultery to making it a heart intent, when he talked about the idea of lusting after a woman, you have committed adultery in your heart. So I want to tie that together with working out your salvation with fear and trembling from the standpoint of, what perspective is that? Is that on the man's perspective, or is that us to God, like it is when we have lust in our heart?
20: Right. Well, first of all, the context of chapter 2, context of actually Philippians, I pointed this out before, virtually every letter besides Philippians and besides Philemon, right, or Philemon, Every epistle Paul wrote besides those two dealt with some kind of heresy. Galatians, that they really did have the Rome. Well, Rome holds to the Judaizer heresy that you're justified by works and faith. Same with Ephesians, Romans, they're all countering the Judaizers, whereas Colossians, 1st and 2nd John, and 1st and 2nd Peter, and Jude even, are providing a very well thought out, inspired rejoinder against Gnosticism. So the point is, almost every epistle was designed to undeceive the church and to refute a particular heresy. But Philippians, you don't have anything inwardly. It talks about the dogs from without, but it doesn't talk about a particular heresy. However, and here's the point with the passage you brought out. They did have a problem. They weren't without problems. That it seems, based on content, that Paul's dealing with some pride issues, some humility issues, like in chapter 2, before he gets the beautiful Carmen Christi, he talks about make your joy complete, having this, being united in spirit. And then he says, don't have self-ambition or vanity. He says, each one of you should be humble and to look at others more important than yourself, right? Clearly, it's about humility. And then he gives, of course, you know, in the Carmen Christi, the ultimate example of humility. God became, he emptied himself. God, the Son, became flesh and obedient to death. Okay, then we have, right after verse 11, when Paul says, every tongue, because of Christ, every knee shall, in the name of the Lord Jesus Christ, every knee shall bend, every tongue will confess that Jesus Christ is Lord, or in Greek, the Lord Jesus Christ, the glory of God the Father. So then, right, there's a connective phrase there in verse 12. So then, friends, so then what he just said about humility, what he just said, as you always obeyed, not only in my presence, but in the presence of my absence. Continue. Here's where he says, continue. Remember, these, who did Paul write to? He wrote to believers. He says, continue. Right. He's not saying, okay, now that you're not saved, make sure you have works in order for yourself. No, he says, continue to working out. These are ongoing tenses here. Working out your salvation with awe or fear and reverence. But no one quotes the next verse there. They just like that one verse. Work out your salvation. Well, number one, Paul's not saying work for your salvation. He's not saying work for your justification. Yeah. These are Christians. But look at the next phrase. It's the one, or the one in you, or it's God in you who both wills, right, and works according to his good pleasure. He wills and work according to his good pleasure. So he's the one bringing forth in you a desire and effort for the sake of his good pleasure. That's what he does. And very interesting, when he talks about this word here, it's one of my favorite participles here, when he says, for God is the one in you. So when we're working, it's God and the one in you. So all Christians are working out their salvation. Let me tell you, salvation, or the Christian life, I would say this, every day is a war. Every day is a war. Paul Mercy. Said, put on the armor every of God. Thought. Every single day, you're fighting something. Right. So when Paul says, it's the one in you working, the word is, energon, where we get the word, energy. It's a participle. Same word as, Ephesians 2, right? Ephesians chapter 2, where it says, of the sons of disobedience, it says, formerly when you walked according to the prince of the power of the air, the ruler of the spirit that's now working or energizing the sons of disobedience, right? See, they had, non-believers have a spirit working, energizing them. That's what Paul said. But here we have the opposite. It says, for God is the one energon, working or energizing in you, both to will and to work according to his good pleasures. He doesn't leave you alone in your working. He doesn't leave you alone in your sanctification. So all Christians are working out your fear, with fear and trembling, their salvation. That's what we do. It doesn't mean you're going to lose it some. I mean, Paul already said what he started, he's going to finish. Jesus already said, I lose nothing but raise it up at the last day. Paul said, there's already said in verse 39 of chapter 8 of Romans, nothing in all creation can separate you from the love of God. So we know he's not talking about that, but it's the Christian sanctification. These are believers he's talking to. Keep working. Right? Keep working. your salvation with fear and trembling. But just don't skip over verse 13, because it's God in you both working or energizing in you both the will and work according to his good pleasure.
9: And that's, Doc, that's why I use the P word about perspective. You're talking to people. You're talking to people about what God's relationship is with you. Because remember the young lady that called about the Holy Spirit?
20: Yeah, I remember.
9: History of the Holy Spirit. Because when you start talking about the Father, Son, and Holy Spirit, I can't see the Father inside of me. I can't see Jesus some kind of way. You're doing the Star Trek thing where they beam into you. Not beam me up, but beam into me. And I got some kind of spirit in me, like Jesus is, molecules in me. But I can understand the precept or the concept of the Holy Spirit. Because whatever we think about Holy Spirit, I can see how that works, how God is God, the Holy Spirit. Would I be wrong in saying it that way? Because I can't see God the Son or God the Father, because Jesus said, I must leave so the Paraclete can come. You see, so that's what, when a lady was talking about the Holy Spirit a couple of weeks ago, these are things in my head. I'm not saying I'm correct. I haven't thought them all the way out. But it seemed like this would be a Holy Spirit ministry on this particular verse, after the working out your salvation with fear and trembling, but it's him who is working in you both to will and do his good pleasure. It seems that's the Holy Spirit's ministry as opposed to God the Father or God the Son.
20: Look, every, you know,
9: I mean, what you're saying, right? Don't tell me if it is right. I'm just trying to understand it.
20: No, if I get what you're saying, I mean, every time I speak, I pray for power. I do, for the Holy Spirit to give me power.
9: Yes.
20: Memory and just to speak clearly and et cetera. Look, we pray to the Spirit. We pray the Holy Spirit. God is triune. We pray the Father, Son, and Spirit. You're right. We don't see God, and we don't, you know, it's not some subjective feeling that, you know, all of a sudden we get warm in our bosom, like Mormons say. No, we believe objectively wherever God is, all of God is. When you have a relationship with Christ, you have a relationship with the triune God. You don't have, it's not just Jesus and we don't need the Father anymore. That's how some Christians treat. I don't know if you've seen this, Daryl, but I've been in a lot of churches, and it seems there's always like a concentration on Christ, which is good, but it seems that they mm-hmm. become Jesus only, not in the sense of modalism, but Jesus only, meaning he justifies, he intercedes, he does everything as if the Holy Spirit is just, you know, he's finished, the Father's finished, and now it's just, no. I always ask Christians when I do classes on this, you know, on this, so, teleological Trinity, who justifies us? They always say Jesus, but the text says in 8:33 of Romans, God is the justifier. He's the Father is the one who justifies us. Who's the one that elects? Ephesians chapter 2, the Father is the one who elects and predestines. He's the one that chooses, but it's the Son who absorbed the wrath that was due to us, who took away our sin.
9: Exactly.
20: It was the Son who we put our faith in as well. And then who regenerates and who gives us power? Who empowers us for works of service?
9: That's my point.
20: The Holy Spirit. We see, in fact, I really like this verse in chapter 8 of Romans, where Paul says in Romans 26, chapter 8, verse 26, in the same way, Paul says, the Holy Spirit, the Spirit helps us in our weaknesses. And then Paul says, and this is very interesting, we don't know how to pray. No, but... because no one knows how. There's no perfect prayer, right? There's no perfect prayer.
9: Exactly.
20: Prayer.
9: Exactly.
20: And Paul says, we don't know. He says, you know, for we don't know how to pray, not perfectly, but the Spirit himself intercedes for us with the inexpressible groanings, meaning he's praying on our behalf. He's interceding on our behalf. And that's good news, because our prayers are, sometimes they're horrible. Sometimes we use bad doctrine. Sometimes we say the wrong thing. But yeah, so I agree with you. The Holy Spirit has enormous role in our sanctification, as well as our regeneration, but in our sanctification.
9: And I think that, Doc, the biggest thing is that we have to, and it's almost like I'm looking at, anybody want to really hone in on works? They got some hustle going on, man. I mean, I've been in the, not when I say the streets, I ain't no gangster, but I've been in the streets and I know enough about the streets and I know enough about a hustle. In order for you to keep your hustle on, I came out the science of mine. That's another hustle, in my opinion. You got to give people something they either feel important or think they got something somebody else don't have to keep that hustle going, because we're so sinful. Because not so sinful, we're sinful. And that's how we keep things going on from man's perspective. Like God said, you're worshiping me with your lips, but not with your heart. You're circumcised. What is the circumcision of your heart? Not just your body. Right. Anyway, that's where I'm going from. Eric, give out that number and everything. Let's get some callers if we have them.
19: Number one. Okay,
9: Dr. Sir, you want to say something before Eric does that?
20: No, I'll say something after Eric.
19: No, just 888-995-5552. General, I think we need to get ourselves in the studio until we can get all these issues fixed, Daryl. But anyways, I'm sorry, Dr. Belcourt.
9: I knew you were going to say that.
19: Okay. Until we can get this straightened out. I knew you were
9: going to say that on live radio.
19: It is.
9: You couldn't call me at home and say that, but you wouldn't say it on live radio.
19: You're right about that, but yes. Sorry, go ahead, doctor.
9: I'll get that iPhone.
20: We're talking about the importance of what we're saying on the gospel and the Holy Spirit. You know, it's interesting, the Spirit's role. You know, unfortunately, a lot of Christians don't understand. I think they have Christians, I'm talking about, have a very weak view when it comes to the Trinity, and especially the Trinity and salvation. The Spirit's role of energizing us, the Son's role, that's more clear with Christians. But the Father's role, He's the one that declares us righteous through the cross work of Christ. He's the one that elects. He's the one that predestines. So Paul said. But the fact of the matter is, you know, the requirements of salvation, it's not complex, as I said before, when we talk about the gospel. The requirements of salvation are the same for the Old Testament as they are for us. I always ask this question in classes and when I speak to folks, how are they saved? And you know this, Eric, how were they saved in the Old Testament? And I always get the answer, they were saved by law. And I always cringe when I hear that. And I just walk away. No, I always cringe when I hear that, because that means there was a different salvation system of salvation. That means Abraham and Jesus, their system of salvation, justification, faith alone, it's somehow different for the prophets. You know, no, we have biblical data. Now, I assume all Christians believe in the inspiration of the text. I assume all Christians believe that Peter was in his close circle, and what he said, what he wrote, particularly what he wrote, is God-inspired, and I assume Christians believe the book of Acts was inspired literature, God-breathed out, theopneustos. Well, we have a record of Peter. Now, this is these are two of my favorite verses in Acts 10, but these are just two of a vast amount of passages in Paul's letters as well. But Peter says this, and I've quoted this before in chapter 10. This is Peter speaking. Luke is right, you know, Luke is recording this under divine inspiration. Peter said this, the message that God sent to the sons of Israel, so the message that Yahweh, that the Lord God sent to the Old Testament people, here it is, proclaiming the gospel of peace through Jesus Christ, He is Lord over all. Wait. I thought that was just the New Testament theology. I thought that was Paul's message. No, Peter said this is what God sent to the Old Testament believers, proclaiming the gospel of peace. Don't tell me there was no gospel then. Isaiah 52:7, there, of course there was a gospel then. It was the gospel of the Son. If you believe what Peter said, through Jesus Christ, proclaim, actually the term preaching the gospel comes from a participle, literally gospelizing peace through Jesus Christ. Old Testament, He is Lord over all. And then in verse 43, Peter says, to Him, to Christ, to Him, all the prophets. He doesn't say the major ones. There's a Greek term that could mean, you know, most of the good ones, most of the very popular ones. No, Peter says, all the prophets, he uses the adjective pantes, all the prophets testify. Now, what are they testifying? We have, what they're testifying, says Peter, the same phrase, the same articular phrase as John 3:16. Everyone believing in Him. That's what he said. This is what all the prophets were proclaiming. Not some. Peter said, if you believe Peter, all of them were testifying. Everyone, we have that that participle after that believing of the prophets. This is what they testified. In him receives forgiveness of sins through his name. How do you receive forgiveness of sins in the Old Testament? Not by law. They knew law didn't save. Putting your faith in Christ Jesus. Is that not our message today? Was that not Paul's message? That's the gospel starting from Genesis to Revelation. Jesus and Abraham had the same gospel. So did all the prophets. So did all the sons of Israel. Faith in Christ Jesus, preaching the gospel of Christ, of peace through Christ Jesus. He's Lord over all.
19: Yes, amen. Now, gentlemen, if you don't mind, we ran out of time last week to get our dear brother JR on. Gentlemen, you mind if we bring him on? We had to cut him short last week. JR.
1: Hey, Lord bless you, brother. How you guys doing?
19: Good. Good evening, brother. How are you?
1: Oh, pretty good. Just chilling on my night shift duty here. And I was telling Sister Brenda, awesome to have a new call screener on the Keeple team. Woo-woo.
19: Yeah, a lot nicer voice than me being on that phone, for sure. So what is your question, brother, for tonight?
1: Okay. Well, quick question, brother. My pops and my mom, say hi, by the way. They love you guys. My pops and I went to a meeting earlier, a couple few hours ago, on music. So he does Spanish Christian music, and he knows English, but, you know, we were looking in the book of Psalms, and I found, I believe, Psalm 145, Psalm 150, it talks a little bit about a couple of few instruments, but I said, you know, why don't we call the BIB crew this evening tonight, and, you know, as soon as they hear JR's name, they're going to know that he's got an interesting question.
19: And
1: of course, I got the caffeine on, you know. But, so if you guys can help us out on, you know, either Dr. D. Delcor or Brother Easy Fullerton or you, Brother Eric, if you can, you know, like, kind of sort of guide and steer us towards Psalms or any other, you know, biblical, lyrical book and chapter that can help us with the English or Spanish music ministry that my pops and I are going to be doing more of nowadays, you know, and we got some projects coming up and a couple of few gigs, you know, and I'm doing some promotion security for him. So thank you, man. We appreciate you guys. We love you guys.
19: All right.
20: I know there's a vast amount of Psalms just off the top of my head. I believe Psalms 95.
1: 95.
20: Speaks of making joyful noise and to make, you know, as Paul points out in Ephesians 5. And also we have, I think it's 40 or 41, it talks about the music, a new singing, a new song. And some of the Psalms, I think one of the, and most would point this out to Psalm 150, where people would say that's probably the most popular music psalm. But there's way more, just from the top of my head, there's way more psalms that speak of music. And also Ephesians 5, you know.
1: Ephesians 5, we appreciate that.
20: Starting in 18, it's very interesting here because Paul speaks of the, in verse 18, Paul speaks of the result of the fruit of the Spirit. When he says in 18, he says, I think it's 18, don't get drunk on wine, which is debauchery, like don't get drunk, but be filled with the Spirit. Then after that, you have a series of participles. We call these participles of result. What is the result of being filled with the Spirit? And normally that would be God's characteristics and so on and so forth, because he uses that word filled, I think, three times in Ephesians, meaning the same thing. Speaking to one another in psalms, hymns, and spiritual songs, singing and making music in your heart to the Lord, always giving thanks to God the Father in the name of our Lord Jesus Christ, and submitting to one another in reverence to Christ. Why I punctuated the ing verbs, because these are, you know, speaking, singing, always giving thanks, submit, all those are participles of result. This is the evidence. This is, he doesn't give an exhaustive list, but singing spiritual songs and hymns and so on, that's what the early church did. Now, it doesn't make really an argument for, you know, what kind of music do you, you know, some people are against, you know, electric guitar or something. And, but it's definitely Paul shows that an evidence of being filled with the Spirit is singing songs, hymns, spiritual songs, making music with your heart.
1: Okay. Wow. Yeah, that's awesome. I want to say thank you because, you know, sometimes you got your Christian, like gospel gangster hip hop, Christian rap, Christian rock, and some Christian reggaeton. And, you know, so we want to make sure we stay as biblical and lyrical as possible because my pop, he used to be back in the day in the worldly secular arena back in Mexico. And then he got to California, learned some English. And he got famous. He got pretty popular on radio and TV in Mexico. And when he crossed over to California to marry my mom like 50 years ago, because I'm 49, about to be 50, Christ. But long story short, it's like, you know, he transitioned, he got born again, and the Lord cleaned him up, and he redeemed him, he saved him from alcohol and drugs and all kinds of things. But he was still keeping contact with, like, the quote-unquote famous Spanish stars that are still doing, like, old-school flashback romantic music. So once in a while, he'll get a call from old friends and be like, hey, bro, you know, I heard you got born again, or were you doing, like, a Christian music now, like they're getting interested, they're getting like hungry and thirsty because you know he already had established the friendships and relationships back then, and now that they're seeing his life, his example, that he, you know, he's not an alcoholic anymore, he's not, you know, participating in the worldly things, but now that the Lord has strengthened him after years and years and years of discipleship and evangelism, and we were talking about the Apostle Paul and Timothy. Earlier, you know, that, I mean, Timothy couldn't disciple Paul, but it had to be Paul discipling Timothy. So, you know, it takes a while, you know, so now that I'm working more with him, you know. Yeah.
20: Good. You know, I don't understand the lyric because I don't speak Spanish. One of the favorite guys, music, no, he's not rap though, but one of my favorite people to listen to is Luis McGill. Luis Miguel.
1: Mm. Luis Miguel. Yes. Yeah, he's one of my favorites. Yeah, he's actually like one of the, he's called the son of Mexico. Like, and I say, well, the soul, you know, as I said, the son of God loves him because that's the S-O-N who created the S-U-N, like Professor Craig Hawkins would always say in the broadcast. Yes. I love him so much. So on behalf of PCH and memories of, I was reading the page, I was telling Brenda earlier, you know, in 2022, it says Brian, and then 2024, 2 years later, it says Professor Craig Hawkins, and then I'm looking at the picture of Eric and Craig and Easy, you know, just like, I mean, like, I think I got a couple few tears just looking at my tablet on the KKLA website, and I was like, Lord, like, I just, you know, I met him back in my 20s, like, in the flesh, like, you know, big, tall brother Brian, I'm like, are you a former NBA basketball player? I remember telling him that. And then, you know, and just Craig Hawkins, like this big old, you know, white, gentle, humble bear, man. You know, it's like, you know, yeah, well, I'm a former wrestler, so careful. You know?
0: Yeah, some folks used to call him the Hulk.
1: Yeah, right? Yeah, yeah. The gentle, humble Hulk, man. I just, you know, and so I'm still like meditating sometimes. I mean, you know, when I'm on the freeway, my wife and I go to San Bernardino sometimes because I work in promotions. But when I'm passing through that Ontario Pomona 6071 interchange pass, and long story short, because I'm sure there's other callers, but I look for a second toward that freeway where it says, and I was like, I'm thinking in my mind, I'm like, Lord, I just, that's the freeway that you take to, you know, to get to his service that he had a couple of years ago. And I was like, you know, I still low-key, I get tears in my eyes. Tears of joy, you know, because we miss him. We love him. We miss him so much. But, you know, he's with the Lord now, and you know, the ministry carries on, and the BIB is still awesome, and we got Dr. G and Dr. Hollywood and just, you know, Dr. Ananias, who's also awesome. And so, you know, nobody can ever be replaced, you know, of course, but I know that God's gracia, grace, and the Holy Spirit is just so evident. I mean, I'm getting chills and goosebumps just listening from 10 to 12 here in my car, with my coffee, my cigar. I do a lot of night shift duty sometimes. So I always try to put, you know, my phone on my tablet, you know, with 100%, you know, my pila. So that way, you know, I'm writing down notes, and I got my markers and my highlighters and just, you know, I'm just excited. I'm still glad and happy to be, you know, part of, you know, the people listening to you guys, man. It's just, You know, you guys are just so awesome and so encouraging and so motivating and inspiring, you know. I mean, it's just so evident that, you know, we still need, you know, that type of discipleship. And I mean, Ephesians 5, that's a beautiful answer, because I not that I forgot, because I love Ephesians 5 because, you know, of the marriage ministry, the holy matrimony. But he said Ephesians 5:18, 19, and 20. I wrote it down.

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5: For the Lord, like, say, you know what? Welcome aboard to the Kipo team. And it's not about skin color, man. I say black, brown, or white. We're all precious in his righteous sight. And he keeps his sight, you know? Love you guys, man.
6: Amen.
7: We call
6: him
7: light skinned in the street. Thank you, Jared. Thank you, brother.
6: God bless you, brother.
5: All right.
7: Eric, I don't know how clear I'm coming through, Eric. How clear am I coming through, Eric?
6: No, you sound good. You sound good.
8: Now you sound good.
7: Yeah,
8: now you sound good.
6: Yeah.
7: Okay. There we go.
6: Okay.
7: Go ahead.
6: No, go ahead.
7: No, I just want to say this, Doc, and it's important that we do this. If we have another call available, we can take the call, but I definitely want to end, or at least give one more opportunity for the people to participate in giving. And the reason why I'm saying that is because I don't want to, you know, I don't want to commit something I did many years ago. Two things I committed that's very important to me in ministry, that I would never let money stop me from doing ministry. It means I don't have to get paid for it. And the Lord took care of that a week after I said it, man, by getting hurt on the job and eventually 5 years later getting retired, whereby I get a tax-free check for the rest of my life since the 80s. So I'm straight as far as my basic needs and everything are taken care of. But now what I do also know is, like what Doc was saying earlier, that people, you need to consider what is your, not like we're going to hold a knife to your neck or anything like that, but what is your obligation to perpetuate the word of God? If you're getting anything from this ministry, Doc already told you about it. He works in ministry full time. I work in ministry full time also, but I have a whole different situation. And Paul, I think Doc Paul didn't take, he said he had a right to the money. He didn't take it. I think someone said he was a tent maker. But the bottom line, folks, is let's keep it real. If you're getting anything from this particular broadcast that we put on and been put on for years, and you've been listening for years, even if you go to a church and you sit in a church for years, the lights have to be on. I mean, it's just that simple. And so when we get to a point when we've done this before in the past, and I told Eric about the history of Living by the Word, Eric, Craig, I, and Brian were very bad at so-called asking for money. But I kept telling them, I said, we're not asking for money for us. We're telling the people you have the privilege and opportunity, the privilege of giving. And so that's why you should consider it like that. The privilege of participating, if you're getting anything out of it, if you see any value in what we're doing to perpetuate the word of God or on all the things that's going on out there, then you need to consider what you should do as an individual. Now, I mentioned something earlier that I had put up money. It's only because of some banking situations. We need to hear from you financially. Living by the Word Ministries, the parent of all that's going on right now. Because if we don't keep the show going on, then we can't bring you Dr. Delcor. We can't bring you Hollywood. We may go to a podcast or something like that and then let you know where we are. But, folks, we've been on this show for almost, what, Doc, you knew about us back in 1999, right?
8: I always mentioned.
7: Yeah, back then. So obviously there's a connection that we've been doing, and we've never been like money grubbers or money handlers, because Eric doesn't get paid. I don't get paid. Eric puts money up. I put money up for the same ministry for you to get the word. Listen, folks, you're grown up. If you're grown up out there and you have the Lord's money, what you do, whether you recognize it or not, then I'm going to ask very simply for you to consider giving generously. And the information, we even got to get the website going on, all kind of things going behind the scene. We have to keep going. So I'm going to simply say this. I need everyone that can step up and do this tonight, tomorrow. Give by Zelle. I would like to see people stop letting money go to these places where you take the fees out. I got a lot of things that's going on personally in my life that's ministry also that's going to revolutionize giving. But I'm always going to come to you and say, you have a privileged opportunity to give, a blessed privilege to give. So take that opportunity to give. If you're going to mail in a check, please do so. Mail in a money order. Please make sure that on the money order, on the check, on the envelope, it must say Living by the Word, or LBTW. Then you can mail it to P.O. Box 90477 in Los Angeles, 90. 90-

0: 00000009. Eric, I did that by memory. Nothing is in front of me. All my computers are messing up right now. Now, but I'm going to suggest that you give by Zelle if you have a bank account that's connected to, you know, the apparatus we use. Zelle is the best way to give because 100% of the money goes to the ministry without any fees being taken out. It's just that simple. And your Zelle email address is livebyword@aol.com. 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Don't worry about OEZ. I'm not complaining about anything I give to the ministry. I'm simply asking you to participate. Prayerfully consider it and participate generously. Consider giving to the Lord's work. This is one way you can do it. If you find it within your purview to do so, please do so. And we thank you very much.
1: Yeah, before we finish on that, Jerry, I want to thank Diana for making us aware that the Bible Information Broker's website is down right now for maintenance. So that's one of the ways that we, I know you briefly mentioned it, but I just want to let people know because that's one of the ways you typically can donate. So right now we can't, but to use the Zelle is another way that you can do it, as you mentioned. Just wanted to mention that as we go.
0: Okay. No, I appreciate that. Film design, we're working on that back of the scene. We have some issue with the phone numbers and all that technical stuff that we had to get to the website people and get that stuff straight. So really appreciate that. And that's why I didn't mention by going to the website.
1: Gotcha.
0: I appreciate that, Eric.
1: Gotcha. Okay. Yes. If you will continue.
0: So, Doc, I want Doc to mention his ministry again, man, because I'm telling you, guys, you know, you're going to see something I sent you in the email about, you know, what I've been working on behind the scene with Brian and Craig would be proud now because there's I'm going to ask everybody that's been concerned or even thought about it, maybe even prayed about it one time, about this whole Fulton 54 skills for fundraising and all this stuff. It's the Lord has opened up a lot of doors and we're going to see what happens. You know how things, you know, like when a woman gives birth to a baby. This thing is very pregnant, and I think we're in the ninth month, and it's, we're about ready to deliver. It's going to be one way or the other, and I'll come back and report to you what happened. But just keep this week, the next couple of weeks in your prayers, because some very important meetings about the seriousness of Fulton 54 and skills for fundraising through our ministry to be able to raise money for all other ministries and nonprofits around the world. If the Lord opened the door like he put on my heart to do this thing a long time ago, we'll see if it happens. But if it wasn't from the Lord, then we'll find out by the results, I guess. Gotcha. But thank you very much, Eric, for that little bit.
1: Sure.
0: I'm done.
1: You had asked Dr. Dale Corder, mentioned what were you saying, Daryl?
2: Yes.
0: No, I want Doc now. I want Doc, go ahead and give some more information about your ministry. We used to do this two times every program. I'm telling you, we don't mention it, Doc. We don't get the support. We don't mention it enough. They said if we're going to ask, we should not ask amiss. And if we don't ask, that's our fault. If we don't put the requests out there, if we don't let people know, ain't that kind of our fault for not letting people know what the need is? So please, let them know what the need is.
1: Yeah, we got 5 minutes left. Just letting you know.
0: Well, take your time.
2: The ministry that I work with, Department of Christian Defense, I'm involved in a lot of international travel where we do pastor conferences. I'm going to London and Nigeria in July. Really appreciate the prayers, first and foremost. But what we do pastor conferences, and we deal with substantive issues. We deal with essential doctrines. Look, that's what's lacking. It's not the 7 steps to success. It's not how to make, you know, more money than you can possibly imagine. No, it's churches need gospel. Now they need it here too. And we go out to these nations, these countries, and we give gospel presentation, but we give training. We give them books. We translate books like in Nepalese. We have catechisms and theological works, apologetic works. But it all costs money, and we rely on the people of God to support the ministry, as I said before. I know I'm not sponsored by Nike, Coke, Adidas, Under Armour. Not that I wouldn't, wouldn't accept a donation there, but the fact is it's like this. It's feast or famine. So I really appreciate the donation. If you'd like to help in the furthering of the gospel and the furthering of what we do, teaching the doctrine, the Trinity, gospels, refuting non-Christian groups, particularly in Philippines and all these places. go to the website, christiandefense.org. Christian Defense. Defense is with an S, not the British spelling, but christiandefense.org. christiandefense.org. And there's a little tab that says support. I believe it says support us. Click on two ways to give, PayPal or Zelle. And we really appreciate that. This is the way we make it. We really appreciate your giving.
0: Thank you, man. Hey, Eric, you got some things going on. If you want to share, man, about, you know, whether to do it kind of vicariously or unspoken the name for the prayers of things that's going on in our lives, man, we really appreciate them and solicit the prayers of all of our listeners for our individual lives, our collective ministry lives, and the things that go on. Because a lot of things go on in individual human beings, families like all of ours, that I'm going to solicit the prayers of the people. And if Doc, you or Eric don't mind closing us out in that prayer, I'm going to simply say, I am Mama Grace and Big Daddy's baby boy for a reason, that they raised me, and I'm going to continue on with how they taught me to be, which is honest and straightforward. In a particular style, but I don't do that. That's gumbo. I'll just simply say, pray for us all.
2: Yeah, absolutely. Just let us bow our hearts in prayer right now. And I always say bow our hearts because we want to come to the Christ with humility. The Bible says to let your requests be known to God. It says, Paul says, be anxious about nothing. Nothing. Don't worry about anything. Instead, in every situation, by prayer, right, and thanksgiving, petition, begging him. So, Lord God, we're petitioning you. We're thanking you. We're praying to you. We're letting our requests be known to God. I just pray that you put your sovereign hand on us and these issues. You know the issues, Lord God. You know the issues that everyone's going through. We just pray for wisdom and pray that you would just open our study minds and so we would read about your sovereignty and not be afraid. And understand that nothing happens by accident. You ordain all things after the counsel of your own will. Mm-hmm. And we know, says Paul, that you cause all things to work together for the good, for those who love God, for those called according to purpose. We're going to stand in those prayers. We pray all these things in the name of Jesus Christ, our God, to the glory of God the Father. Amen.
1: Amen. Thank you, Dr. D. Daryl, you want to have the last word?
0: Left, brother.
1: 30 seconds.
0: Yeah, I'm going to simply say this. Soliciting audience, please, please, please communicate with us. Data is the new currency that is so necessary. I'll come back with more of that in the real future. But communicate with us by email, phone, or whatever. Just let us know that you're out there. God bless you, especially those at KDAR. God bless.
1: Yes, God bless, man.
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4: So what are those June goals that you have set for yourself? 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

is to better ourselves every single day. So one of mine, it was a goal last month, and I rolled it over because I wanted to keep it going, make it a real habit, is go to the gym 3 days a week. I got a gym membership at the end of April. I think I did all but 1 week in May. I got there 3 days a week. So far, trekking along on that goal. It definitely does a lot. Going to the gym and actually, you know, not just running and doing a little bit of strength training that I've done at home, but having a wide variety of different resources there. I'm very lucky. You could find

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2: The bigger issue we're talking about is, why are regular people unable to get out of this path that we're on? 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
12: Hello, I'm David Jeremiah. 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We honor the courage and sacrifice of those who gave greatly so that liberty could live on. And as we remember their sacrifice, we are reminded to cherish what we have been given, to live with gratitude, and to look to the Lord with humble hearts. May we never take these blessings for granted, and may God continue to watch over and give His grace to our nation.
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8: All in heart. He was put to death for his faith in 155 A.D., 60 years after John's writing of Patmos. Interesting to note, because he was a bishop and pastor of Smyrna. How well their testimony went out, holding even to death as Polycarp was burned and thrust with a sword for his faith, and so many of her brothers and sisters, because they weren't going to bow down to this world, to the antichrists of their time. And the same for us. We can't bow down to idolatry, idol living. And some might say, well, I don't see any golden figure that I don't buy down. Well, hold on, give me a second. I gotta check my messages here. Oh, look at scrolling. Yay. Oh, maybe we don't do the phones. Let's turn on the TV. Ah, there's Simon Cowell and Howie. You guys seen the American Idol? It's so interesting. We title American Idol. We're going to make an idol out of you. And that's what they do. Make people into idols. Because that's what our world, or at least in part, our Western civilization worships. I mean, really the whole world does to one degree or the next. But we lift up idols. And the Lord would say, don't do that. Don't do that. So many of them were going to die for their faith, be put on crucifix, burned, put in the arena, whatever it might have looked like. And it's so interesting to look at the comparison here as they suffer for their faith. They're willing to go all in to the very end, scores of people for their faith. And the moment that they take their last breath on the cross or at the fire, are being thrusted through, they get to have this happen. Wow. They get to receive a crown, as it says there. Be tested these 10 days. Be faithful unto death, and I will give you the crown of life. The crown of life. I want to look at those for today, of the various crowns in the scriptures. There's 5 of them. 5 crowns. We have the imperishable crown, the crown of rejoicing, the crown of righteousness, the crown of life here for Smyrna, and the crown of glory. We'll just do a quick 50,000 foot flyover. The imperishable crown, also known as the incorruptible crown, there in 1 Corinthians 9:24 mentions, this crown is connected to self-discipline, endurance, and spiritual focus. Paul compares the Christian life to an athletic race. You know, run in such a way that you might receive the prize. Where earthly athletes train hard for a temporary wreath, but believers live for an eternal reward. This crown is not for casual Christianity. It is for those who bring their bodies, pardon, their body, desires and habits, their priorities under submission to Christ so they can run faithfully and finish well. And I believe this crown is specifically awarded to those whom the Lord says, well done, good and faithful servant, because you didn't bury your talent in the sand. Every child of God gets to make it into heaven. Some just by the skin of their teeth. And remember, the scripture is very clear about our works. They're tried by fire. Our works are tried by fire. And not just the outward actions, but also the heart. It will go through this firing process to find out, were you sincere and legit about your talents that God has entrusted you with. And those that were, they get to receive the imperishable crown. They get to hear the Lord say, "Well done, good and faithful servant." Next crown, the crown of rejoicing. This crown is often understood as the soul winner's crown, or the crown connected to fruitful ministry in the lives of others. Paul says that the Thessalonian believers themselves are his hope, joy, or crown of rejoicing before the Lord at his coming. The idea is that one of the great joys of heaven will be seeing people there whom the Lord used us to reach, disciple, encourage, or strengthen us in Christ. I see this crown here, kind of like that heavenly scene that we saw earlier. It's really where the treasure is. Those that you ministered one-on-one, and you walked with, and you thought, man, I'm pouring out my heart and tears day after day, maybe year after year. I'm not up there preaching. I don't know how to get on the street. Well, understandable. Not all are evangelists. Maybe God hasn't given you that gift of evangelism, but really what you do with your neighbor, a coworker, a stranger, a friend, whatever, walking them, sharing the gospel message, seeing them get saved, and then discipling them, just telling them about the good things of the Lord. I believe this crown is for those that are just walking with people, sharing Jesus, and there's a crown of rejoicing. And then looking at the next crown, the crown of righteousness. This crown is promised to those who love the appearing of Christ. Paul writes these words near the end of his life. He says he has fought the good fight, he has finished the race, and he has kept the faith. This crown is for believers who live with eternity in view, longing for Christ's return and ordering their lives around his coming kingdom, rather than being swallowed up in this present world. Brothers and sisters, this is the easiest crown to obtain. Let's say, you know, I'm kind of an introvert. I can't talk with people. You know, I'm not going to get that crown. And I don't see myself dying for my faith in Christ like Church of Smyrna. But are you just excited for Jesus' coming? There was a time that I was not excited for Jesus' coming. I will admit. It was around the infamous Y2K. You young ones probably don't remember Y2K. The famous end of the world, the end of days about to happen. Because God help us if we should lose our computers. Because everything is going to go to haywire. And we're going to be put in the Stone Age. And our new technology. Don't take that away. It's when the digits, 1999 would turn over to what, 00, and there is this great panic and fear that the computers wouldn't be able to handle it, because 00, what is that? It's gonna, because everything's ones and zeros, and it's gonna blow up and sell all your stuff and wait on a hilltop. Some people propagated that message. And what happened come 2000? Nothing. Life went on. I draw that point to say, I was engaged and I wanted to get married. And a lot of people said, Jesus is going to come back and everything's going to go to hell in a handbasket. Lord, don't come back, please. I want to get married. If the Lord came back, I would not be getting this crown. And now that I'm married, easiest crown. Are you excited about Jesus' return? And I know it can be discouraging if you haven't been married, you haven't had kids, you haven't had things in this life, you haven't lived your life to the fullest. I get that. But I guarantee you, if the rapture happens at the end of this message, you won't care about any of that stuff. Right. And it's hard to put it in perspective because we just don't know the heavenly value. Remember, the treasure, as far as the eye could see, That's what's waiting for us. The Lord goes to prepare a place for us. You will not be disappointed. You won't be like, ah, bummer. I wish I did more on earth. I've heard too many stories of near-death experiences where people had it all made in the shade. Family, kids, money, everything. Christian believer, they died on the operating table or in the dentist chair, and they had this encounter in the heavenly perspective, but then they were brought back, fibrillators and all, the resuscitation, and they were like, I don't want to be here. Family, kids, everything. And they wanted to die. My mom had this experience happen to her. She died on the operating table, and she got a little glimpse of heaven. And she was depressed for a while. She's like, I don't want to be here. She just kind of shared what a little bit of what she remembered. Paul said, I can't talk about what's waiting for us. It would be a crime if I use words of this world. And it's interesting that to note that it's the wicked servant says, my master delays his coming. No crown for you. Also, in the last days, 2 Peter 3:4, Peter says, scoffers will come and say, where's the promise of his coming? Ah, you Calvary Chapelins. You've been saying he's been coming back forever. I hear this constantly, especially in the charismatic church. Where's the promise of his coming? I've had friends, I don't want to hear that. Do you realize you just fulfilled scripture? Because it says in the last days, they'll say, where's the promise of his coming? You just proved it. And you got to understand, this crown is for those that are wanting him to come back, not the ones that are going to be scoffers and mockers. He delays. No, it's the ones that are excited for Jesus' coming. An easy crown to obtain. I hope all of us obtain it. Let us never mock the second coming of Christ. Whether it's 50 years or 100 years, it's irrelevant. It doesn't matter the time. Could it be in the distant future? Yes. But that shouldn't mean I become lackadaisical and then become idle. I believe the scripture constantly tells us to be ready over and over again. So we have the mentality of expectation that he could come back on any moment. So we're not living in the world, but we're busy. Because if you thought Jesus could come back in 100 years, the tendency is to take a back seat. I'm just going to chill. You know, I'm just going to wait here. And I got some time to burn. And then a little ritual or a thing gets instilled in your mind that you just don't have to be busy. You know, I'm just going to take it easy. And then maybe at the end of my life, I will try to get back with the Lord. But here's the question. Well, when's the end of your life? It could be tomorrow. So do you want to lay out the mentality? Like, just chilling, sawing logs. You could die tomorrow. How does that settle for you? Because the rapture might happen, might not happen in our lifetime, but your death could happen tomorrow or the next week. And the question is, will you be ready? So the scripture talks about us living for eternity. So you get a crown. And it's going to be a glorious thing. Next crown, it's the crown of life. That's the one for Smyrna. James 1:12, Revelation 2:10. This crown is connected to enduring trials, temptation, suffering, and even persecution unto death. James speaks of the man who endures temptation and receives the crown of life, promised to those who love the Lord. Jesus also tells the suffering church in Smyrna, be faithful unto death, and I will give you the crown of life. This is not salvation earned by suffering. Really important to note, but it's a reward for steadfast love and faithfulness under pressure. It appears that this crown is rewarded specifically to those who have perished for their faith, but as James says, maybe it's those who have been persecuted heavily, such as Corrie ten Boom, Eric Little, I think maybe David Livingston, maybe Amy Carmichael. I was trying to think of those that they didn't die for their faith, but they suffered intense persecution. Maybe they'll get the crown of life. I'm not sure whether that's just reserved for martyrs or if it's for those that they were willing to die. See, that's the importance, I think. Are you willing to die for your faith? Are you being persecuted where you have to take a stance? And then the last one, the crown of glory, is especially connected to faithful shepherds and spiritual leadership. Peter exhorts elders to shepherd the flock willingly, eagerly, and as examples, not for dishonest gain or domineering control. And when the chief shepherd appears, faithful shepherds will receive the crown of glory that does not fade away. The crown is a sober reminder that leadership in the church is not about platform, ego, or control, but a humble care for Christ's sheep. And then just finishing off on verse 11, he looked at the crowns, and then it finishes off with the Lord saying to John, "He who has an ear, let him hear what the Spirit says to the churches. He who overcomes shall not be hurt by the second death." We're going to see that phrase repeated throughout all the churches. He who has an ear to hear, let him hear. We're also going to see connected with that at the end of each church, as we saw with Ephesus, that he who overcomes, there's a reward. There's something for us of overcoming. It's interesting looking at this specific verse here. He who has an ear, let him hear what the Spirit says of the churches. He who overcomes shall not be hurt by the second death. I saw that linked back to the beginning of the church, where it says that these things says the first and the last, who was dead and who came back to life. Do you see that there? Is that he's saying here at the end to the church that he who overcomes should not be hurt by the second death. And the Lord is saying that he died and he came back to life. It's showing hope in a resurrection. That, hey, look, to be absent from the body is to be present with the Lord. That, like the 1 Corinthians 15, oh death, where is your sting? That really the death is just the beginning of our new life. So don't fear, don't worry about it. Jesus already paved the way for that as our greatest champion. And looking at that word overcome there, really quick in the Greek, means to conquer, to prevail, to be victorious, to overcome, to get the victory. In Strong's, it defines it as to subdue, either literally or figuratively. And it says it is translated in the King James Version as overcome, conquer, prevail, and to get the victory. Appears 28 times in the New Testament. In plain English, to overcome is to come through the conflict faithful, victorious, and unconquered by what was trying to defeat you. Keep in mind, as it says there, he who overcomes will not be hurt by the second death. It can be a little scary. What happens if I don't overcome? What happens if I get swept back in the world? What happens if I am in sin? Does that mean I won't make it into heaven? No. That's not what this passage is saying. Because salvation is not based on works. Your salvation is not based on overcoming. Because here, 1 John says, and John, same writer, "For whatever is born of God overcomes the world." And this is the victory that has overcome the world, our faith. Who is he who overcomes the world but he who believes that Jesus is the Son of God? That's the overcomer. Just understand that. Jesus is a great example. He said, "Be of good cheer. I have overcome the world." And this is what he is saying to the church of Smyrna. Be of good cheer. I already overcame the world. At the beginning, he writes, "I was dead and I conquered that. Satan didn't have a hold on me. And he's not going to have a hold on you. So relax. You're fine. You're good. Stay faithful until the end. And we overcome evil. Do not overcome by evil, but overcome evil with good." So no matter what we're facing in life, whatever we're experiencing, whatever we're going through, and we're going through a lot, remember, the best is yet to come. The end story says God wins in the end. He's the Omega. He's the end. He's perfect. And we are made righteous in him. We've been grafted in. We have been adopted into the family of God, kings and priests, a chosen generation, a royal priesthood. That's what he would say to the child of God. He has bestowed kingship upon you as priests, no illegitimate sons or daughters. So we don't have to worry about anything in this life because God has defeated Satan. God is not through with you. He's got great plans for your life, exceedingly abundantly above all that you might ask or think in his power that works in you. You have got to believe this. The greatest threat against you is not Satan. He is one threat, but I really believe the greatest threat against you is you. Is you believe in his lies and staying defeated to realize that, man, you got so many blessings that God gives to you. You're like, this is, in God's economy, this is what he's bestowed upon you. And really, in totality, it's almost kind of like we have this on earth. We just don't see it. We don't recognize it. It's not that we have to wait to heaven to have this. This will just more, I believe, be amplified in heaven. But we really have this spiritually. We have so much more than this world. We don't have to walk around like an Eeyore. Like I said on Sunday, who wants to bounce? Like a Tigger. I want to be... Let's get to the bouncing like Tiggers and not like Eeyores, because that's how the Lord sees us. Just believe it. Let's pray. Lord, we thank you for your word that we received and heard, and we did hear it. But now we're challenged to act upon it, to show the faith in what we believe, and we can all bow our heads. We have, Lord. We bow our heads. Yep, we accept this. Nothing weird or phony or fake. But Lord, the greatest challenge for us is that we do it, that we act upon it, that we don't walk out of here gloomy and depressed like Eeyore. We have too much Eeyore in us. So Lord, I ask, I petition you, Lord, help our step. More said another way, help our bounce. Help us bounce on out of here. Lord, a little bit more excited about you, about your word, about what you want to do, so we can say, yippee! The wonderful thing about being the child of God is that we get to bounce, bounce, bounce. To live in expectation that there are greater things yet for us, not just when we get to heaven, but on this side of eternity. Oh Lord, may we have that in our lives. We love you and thank you for never giving up on us despite our Eeyore attitudes. Thank you for going after us. And may we graduate to Tiggerhood. Thank you, Lord, for this in your name. Amen.
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13: 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It's hard to believe, but my goddaughter is turning 7. Hey, I'm Katie Evans, and I was there at her christening when she was just a little tiny tot. Not even a tot, she was a baby, a little baby. And now she is going into first grade. Yes, first grade. Her older sister's going into second grade. They are about 16 months separated. So she'll be turning 8 in November. Their younger brother, he will be turning 5 in August. So they've got about 16, 18 months between each of them. Nope. 2 years. That'd be 2 years. Good math there. But yeah, she's turning 7. Sent out the invitations. And while I unfortunately won't be able to make it to her birthday party because, well, they're in Vermont, but I will definitely be FaceTiming her like I do every year on her birthday. 7 years old.
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14: 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You can worship. You can write up prayers. You can connect. You can grow in grace. Our prayer is that you'll know the love of God, grow in the grace of Jesus Christ, go in the power of the Holy Spirit, sowing seeds of faith. If you miss all those opportunities, we have a YouTube channel called The Seed Christian Fellowship. We have our weekly worship services there, weekly messages. We have short little videos to help you grow in faith. We have our children's messages. We want you to grow in grace. Today we come to the end of our little series on the book of Ruth. It's been my hope and prayer that you have reached a deeper realization of God's unfailing love for you. I hope and pray that in between the pages of the book of Ruth, that you have seen your own story in the story of Ruth, Boaz, Naomi, and Elimelech. Maybe you have been there, or you're there right now, behaving like Elimelech. Elimelech went seeking to find the answers to his problems without seeking God. Maybe that's where you're at. You're trying to seek answers to your problems without seeking God. He relied on himself and in his own wisdom. Maybe you've been living like Naomi. Naomi found herself on empty and was bitter about the way life and the decisions that she had made had treated her. Maybe you're living in the base camp of bitterness. Well, maybe you're like Ruth. Ruth left her home in order to be loyal to Naomi. Her newly found God of the Old Testament sent her seeking kindness in a foreign land called Israel, and there she found the Hesed, H-E-S-E-D, the Hesed, the unfailing, steadfast love of God that she had been searching for all of her life. Maybe you can identify with Boaz. Boaz was open to all that God had planned for him. Boaz was willing to listen to obey God's call of being a kinsman redeemer in order to show the Hesed, the unfailing loving kindness of God, Ruth and Naomi. Well, before we go to God's living word, let us pray. God of all creation, you created us to love you and to love each other. Help us to find your redeeming and unfailing love as we conclude our study of Ruth. Encourage us to share your unfailing, steadfast love with one another. Amen. Ruth chapter 4. Listen, if you don't have a Bible, we'll gladly mail you a one-year Bible. Just email me at Pastor Dave at the Seed Christian Fellowship. Ruth chapter 4. Meanwhile, Boaz went up to the town gate and sat there. When the kinsman redeemer he had mentioned came along, Boaz said, "Come over here, my friend, and sit down." So he went over and sat down. Boaz took ten of the elders of the town and said, "Sit here." And they did so. Then he said to the kinsman redeemer, Naomi, who has come back from Moab, is selling the piece of land that belonged to her brother Elimelech. I thought I should bring the matter to your attention and suggest that you buy it in the presence of these seated here and in the presence of the elders of my people. If you will redeem it, do so. But if you will not, tell me so I will know, for no one has the right to do it except you, and I am next in line. I will redeem it, he said. Then Boaz said, on the day you buy the land from Naomi and from Ruth the Moabitess, you acquire the dead man's widow in order to maintain the name of the dead of his property. At this, the kinsman redeemer said, then I cannot redeem it because I might endanger my own estate. You redeem it yourself. I cannot do it. Now, in earlier times in Israel, for the redemption and transfer of property to become final, one party took off his sandal and gave it to the other. This was the method of legalizing transactions in Israel. So the kinsman redeemer said to Boaz, "Buy it yourself." And he removed his sandal. Then Boaz announced to the elders and to all the people, "Today, you are my witnesses that I have bought from Naomi all the property of Elimelech, Chilion, and Mahlon. I have also acquired Ruth the Moabitess, Mahlon's widow, as my wife in order to maintain the name of the dead of his property so that his name will not disappear from among his family or from the town records. Today you are my witnesses." Then the elders of all those at the gate said, "We are witnesses. May the Lord make the woman who is coming into your home like Rachel and Leah, who together built up the house of Israel. May you have standing in Ephrathah and be famous in Bethlehem. Though the offspring of the Lord gives you by this young woman, may your family be like that of Perez, whom Tamar bore to Judah." So Boaz took Ruth, and she became his wife. Then he went to her, and the Lord enabled her to conceive, and she gave birth to a son. The women said to Naomi, "Praise be to the Lord, who this day has not left you without a kinsman redeemer. May he become famous throughout Israel. He will renew your life and sustain you in your old age. For your daughter-in-law, who loves you and who is better to you than seven sons, has given him birth." Then Naomi took the child, laid him on her lap and cared for him. The women living there said, "Naomi has a son," and they named him Obed. He was the father of Jesse, the father of David. This then is the family line of Perez. Perez was the father of Hezron, Hezron the father of Ram, Ram the father of Abinadad, Abinadad the father of Nashon, Nashon the father of Salmon, Salmon the father of Boaz, Boaz the father of Obed, Obed the father of Jesse, and Jesse the father of David. Whew. Many people love the sweet confection called milk duds. Do you know that it was, however, the product of a mistake? The Hoffman Company of Chicago, the original producers of the product, they were trying to make a perfectly rounded chocolate-covered caramel. They did not succeed, and they called the mistake duds. Not wanting to have a total loss, the company decided to sell the duds. The name of the candy has been popular ever since. Victory out of defeat, success out of failure. Today I want to talk to you about milk duds. I don't really want to talk about milk duds. I want to talk about this candy bar. How about a baby Ruth? That brings victory and redemption. Baby Ruth, that brings victory and redemption. The story of Ruth is a powerful story of God's providence and God's redemption. Last week, we talked about Goel, G-O-E-L, Goel. That's the Hebrew word, kinsman redeemer. What a beautiful word picture we are given as Ruth laid at the feet of Boaz, asking Boaz to take his cloak and cover her. Listen again to the wonderful encounter on the threshing floor with Boaz and Ruth, chapter 3, verse 9. Boaz says, "Who are you?" And Ruth responds, "I am your servant, Ruth. Spread the cover of your garment over me, since you are my kinsman redeemer." Because Boaz had been so kind to Ruth, because he had left her with water and grain for her, and Naomi, Ruth heard about the kinsman redeemer from Naomi and boldly asked Boaz to be her kinsman redeemer. We ended chapter 3 with Boaz's promise not to rest until the matter of the kinsman redeemer for Ruth was settled. The first 12 verses of chapter 4 deal with the Old Testament concept of redemption. Here we are introduced to another Goel, kinsman redeemer. We are told that from the start, Boaz agrees to be a kinsman redeemer. Boaz agrees to take the land and Ruth and Naomi, but then realizes that there's a closer kinsman redeemer who needed to be informed of their situation. The nearer kinsman had the money to buy the land, but he lacked the motivation. He had the money, but he lacked the motivation. He was afraid that he would jeopardize his family's inheritance. The nearer kinsman redeemer walked away from this opportunity to buy back the land and rescue the widowed woman. Or his hand, in his hand, his sandals, he hands his sandal to Boaz at the city gate and walks away from being the nearest kinsman redeemer. We are never told the name of this man. Did you notice that? We don't know who that man is. This man's name is lost in the record.

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5: There is no single word in Hebrew or Greek that expresses the idea of providence. Wow. Providence is normally defined in Christian theology this way: as God's activity to provide, protect, sustain, guide, and direct all things and people for their divine goal and His glory. Let me say it again. The definition of providence, or at least the definition I have that I write down, is God's activity to provide, protect, sustain, guide, and direct all things and people for their divine goal in His glory. I mentioned a few weeks ago that there are no such things as coincidences, accidents, chances, luck, flukes, quirks, or duds when it comes to God's providence in our lives. There are, however, GMCs, God-made coincidences. God is sovereign over all things in our lives. It was God who allowed the famine in the land of Israel. It was God who allowed Elimelech and Naomi to leave Israel and head to Moab. It was God who allowed Naomi to leave full, but to return empty. It was God who directed the steps of Ruth to glean in the fields of Boaz. It was God who opened Boaz's heart to Ruth. It was God who closed the heart of the unnamed kinsman redeemer. It was God who gave Boaz and Ruth a son and Naomi a grandson. What the book of Ruth teaches us is that God is directing our steps and watching over our lives. God's providence, God's activity in our lives to provide, protect, sustain, and guide and direct all things and all people for God's divine goal and for God's glory. What a book Ruth is. Plains Indians were impressed by the 23rd Psalm. They wanted to share its beauty and power with neighboring tribes, but it seemed impossible to overcome their mutual language barriers. Finally, a thoughtful Indian suggested they translate it into their universal sign language, which was done. The sign language of Psalm 23 translated back into the literal English by the missionary Isabel Crawford, and this is how it comes out. The great Father above, a shepherd chief is, I am His, and with Him I want not. He throws out to me a rope, and the name of the rope is love. When He draws me to where the grass is green and the water not dangerous, and I eat and I lie down and I am satisfied. Sometimes my heart is very weak and falls down, but He lifts me up again and draws me into a good road. His name is wonderful. Sometimes it may be very soon, it may be a long, long time, He will draw me into a valley. It is dark there, but I'll be afraid not, for it is between those mountains that the shepherd chief will meet me. And the hunger I have in my heart all through this life will be satisfied. Sometimes He makes the love rope into a whip, but afterwards He gives me a staff to lean upon. He spreads a table before me with all kinds of food. He puts His hand upon my head, and all the tired is gone. My cup is filled till it runs over. What I tell is true. I lie down not. These roads that are awaiting ahead will stay with me through this life and after, and afterwards I will go to live in the big teepee and sit down with a shepherd chief forever. Isn't that fantastic? The Plains Indians knew about God's providence from Psalm 23. Listen, it does not matter where you are, who you are, or what you're going through. Everything you have faced or are facing or will face, they have passed through the nail-scarred hands of Jesus. It's called God's providence, God's ability to provide, protect, sustain, guide, and direct everything in your life. What we learn from the book of Ruth is that God's providence will direct our steps, guide us, and sustain us today and forever. God's redemption. We not only find God's providence in the book of Ruth, we also find our Goel, our kinsman redeemer. Redemption is the key theme of the book of Ruth, and this is truly

0: true, especially in chapter 4. In chapter 4 alone, the words redeem, buy, and purchase are used 15 times. Think about this. The meaning of the word redeem is to buy back. Here in the fourth chapter, we have at least four kinsmen redeemers mentioned. We have the unnamed man who is willing to pay the unwilling to pay the price for Ruth and Naomi. We have Boaz, who is willing to pay the price of redemption. We also have baby Obed, born of Ruth and Boaz. And from this line, we eventually have King David and then King Jesus from this wonderful story of the kinsman redeemer. The story is all about the kinsman redeemer that we have in Jesus. The word redeem means to be set free by paying a price. Jesus is willing to pay the price to redeem us. Justin Wren, an All-American wrestler in college, easily moved into the world of MMA, mixed martial arts. But as his success and popularity skyrocketed, so did Wren's addictions, cocaine, alcohol, and other narcotics. His life hit rock bottom when he was kicked off one of the world's best fight teams for his drug use. Wren said, "My childhood dream had turned into a living nightmare. But when everyone else had written me off as beyond redemption, one friend, Jeff, refused to walk away. He called me several times a day, and he kept inviting me to a Christian men's retreat. I was expecting a bunch of kumbaya moments around a campfire, but the men were raw and real about their struggles. After opening up his life to Christ, Wren wanted more than MMA fame. He started volunteering at the local ministries and prisons, sharing a story with anyone who would listen. Wren offered this prayer, 'God, I am yours. Is there anything you want me to do? I desire to do your will, not mine.'" What a simple prayer. Maybe we should pray that right now. "God, I am yours. Is there anything you want me to do? I desire to do your will, not mine." God answered Wren's prayer with a vision of working in the jungles and gave him a Bible passage, Isaiah 58:6-12, about God's heart for the poor and oppressed. Wren explains what happened next. "I shared my vision with my mentor, Caleb, and he immediately knew I was describing the Mbuti, or pygmy, tribe in the Congo. He told me he was leading a group there in a month, and he encouraged me to go with him. Our goal on this trip would to be find the most remote Mbuti villages in the jungle, form relationships with them, and learn more about their needs." I saw firsthand the circumstances that were graver than I had seen in my vision, and after several months came back home, I still could not shake my burden. Caleb connected me with Shalom University, a Congolese Christian school dedicated to serving the pygmies. I knew I couldn't help them unless I understood them, so I lived with them for a year. I slept in a twig and leaf hut, ate their food, and suffered from the same diseases. One bout with malaria nearly killed me. But no matter how tough things got, I felt more at home than ever before in a gym. I was soon adopted into the pygmy tribe and given a new name, Ifusua Mbuti Magbo. Mbuti Magbo means the big pygmy, which is appropriate. Since I am 6'3", I tower over the average 4'7" pygmy man. Ifusa means the man who loves us. I was so long Justin Wren, that All-American, but I was now the big pygmy man who loves. After a 5-year hiatus, I returned to the MMA range, the cage, with a goal of raising money for the Fight for the Forgotten, the organization I founded to serve the pygmies. The drive to fight is still there, but I'm no longer fighting my inner demons. I'm fighting to fulfill God's call on my life, is what he said. So what? Let's wrap this whole series up. I'll never forget Dr. Elizabeth Platt teaching me about the Book of Ruth and teaching me my Hebrew. Dr. Platt was a wonderful woman of God, and she would move all the desks to the edge of the room and draw maps on the floor, and she would lay out the story of Ruth for me in a real and personal way. She would get on her hands and knees and crawl around on the floor, showing us the places of Jerusalem, Moab, and Bethlehem. When we talked about verse 11 of chapter 4, It says, then the elders and all those at the gate said, we are witnesses. May the Lord make the women who is coming into your home like Rachel and Leah, who together built by the house of Israel. May you have standing in Ephrathah and be famous in Bethlehem. He jumped out of her chair and shouted in Hebrew, Ephrathah, Bethlehem. Ephrathah means fruitful and Bethlehem means house of bread. What she was telling us was more than just the story of Ruth, Boaz, and Naomi. She was telling us that we have a kinsman redeemer, our very own. We have a God who redeems us with his providence. Don't you see it? Jesus is our kinsman redeemer. Jesus is God's activity in our lives to provide, protect, sustain, guide, and direct all things and people for his divine goal and his glory. Naomi went out full and came home empty. Ruth lost her husband and left her family and country. Can you see the kinsman redeemer working in Ruth's life? Now, Ruth and Boaz's son Obed becomes the kinsman redeemer for Ruth and Naomi. Obed made Naomi a grandmother. Obed grew up and had a son named Jesse. Jesse grew up and had 8 sons. The youngest was called David, who became king of Israel. On top of all this, from King David's line came another little boy born in Bethlehem, the house of bread, who became the kinsman redeemer of the world, Jesus. Here's a little known fact about the book of Deuteronomy. The Moabites were never allowed to enter the congregation of the Lord, even to the 10th generation. But this little book of Ruth closes with a 10-generation genealogy that climaxes with the throne of David. So what? Never underestimate the power, the providence, and redemption of the grace of God in you. May the Lord bless you and keep you. May the Lord make his face to shine upon you. And may the Lord be gracious unto you this day and always. God bless. Look to your kinsman redeemer. God loves you, and so do I. See you next week.
1: 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The Seed is a wonderful fellowship of believers growing in God's love and grace. And when you do come, please make yourself known to Pastor Dave because he would love to meet you. If you don't have a home church and you would like to find a church in your area, they can send you names of some local churches in your particular area. Well, thanks for joining us this week. And remember, God loves you, and so do we.
2: 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Oh, the joys of being an adult. Hey, I am Katie Evans, and it's the little things that kind of get me excited, give me a little pep in my step. And the most recent one is I got a new oscillating tower fan. I do have AC, but I try not to run it too much unless it's too hot. But this fan, it is fabulous. It is powerful. It is not too loud. It's got a remote. The only thing is that the little LED light, it's a little bit bright. So at night when I'm trying to sleep, but I've got the window open with the fan, I've got to kind of like, all right. I know that they make little stickers that just dim the LED light. So I got to get that. It's almost perfect, but yeah, this is where you get joy in life. New socks, you know, and appliances. Yeah, you know what? Now I realize, and you know, my parents are like, what do you want for Christmas? Do you want candy? Do you want this and games? No, just give me something, get something practical that I need that works really well, like my new tower fan.
3: 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You've been a human jungle gym, a bodyguard, a teacher, a counselor, a mentor, and a friend. That's what it means to be dad.
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11: Well, a very good hallelujah, and to add to that, a very hearty praise the Lord. Amen. And do you know today is such a great day to give God the glory for the things that he has done in your life? To give God the glory because he said, don't worry about tomorrow because sufficient is today. And sometimes we like to plan and put things in the place and all these other great and intelligent things. However, today is a great day to praise God. And so you got to kind of put yourself in God's steps. You know, all the things that you and I worry about, I have a feeling that God doesn't really worry about them. And so I have a great deal of friends. I have a great deal of associates. And more importantly, I have a great deal of myself that tends to worry about things that I should not be worrying about. And so, brothers and sisters, what's in your wallet today? Oh, I took that from that commercial. what's in your heart today? What are the things that have you worried, bound up? You're getting all kind of bad things happen to your body. Worry is a great disease that is alive and well in the church today. And so as we walk with a God who's totally amazing, as we serve a God who says, I want to take away all your fears, all your worries, all the things that you really don't need to pack with you. And so why don't we strive to get rid of worry? We should ban it out of our lives. We should ban it out of our pocketbooks. We should ban it off the things that influences our life. As I share this little secret before we go into our topic today, worry is probably one of the worst sins that we do. And I say, Minister Greg Bynum, that happens to be my name. If I, Minister Greg Bynum, and I having a great time serving God, but I have an even better time trying to unpack worry. It likes to attach itself to my day. And you just ban it. Say, okay, Mr. Worry, you're not going to come in here today. Jesus says, worry about the things of today, for tomorrow has enough problems of its own. And to that I say a big amen, as I put worry in its place. And so today we have such a great amount of things. I mean, our God has just given us so many great and precious promises. And so today, friend of mine, let's go over the promises of God and let's unpack the things that don't bring us closer to God, more faith in God. And me being an accountant, which means that, you know, I can count pretty good, and I can do taxes. At least I used to be able to do taxes. I don't know if I could do them anymore. But most of my friends spend a lot of their church time talking about things that do not reflect on eternity. And so today we're going to talk about how to take care of your finances. And so if we had time, I could probably talk to most of you and show you how to be a millionaire in 5 years. And you say, well, I've been alive for 30 years. I go to church every Sunday. The pastor says, if we give this, we're going to get this in return, and all this other stuff. And I haven't seen that great return that the pastor and evangelist are talking about. And so if I can just preach a little bit of truth to you, why is that, do you think, that you haven't seen the returns on the blessings that you have been pouring into the church? And so the first things we need to do, coming from an accountant who, you know, I could count the different things in your life. I could count how many, how much gold and silver and gold. I can count how many cars or how many houses. You know, there are a lot of ways to count the things of this earth. But the first thing to riches is to understand what are the true riches. Everything that shines is not gold. Everything that has a value on this particular time will all be temporary. And so, brothers and sisters, why don't we put our hearts and our minds on things that will last a whole lot longer than this short time on earth? And so we love when we go to church, and I remember I've been in so many churches. And so the subject most of the time is get your stuff back. You know, that's a cute little line that's been around for probably 15 or 20 years. Get your stuff back. And if I could tell you about the riches, I would say, basically, you're asking for to get your junk back. That's right. The things that you love are mostly junk. And you say, what do you mean junk? I mean, this stuff is great. I mean, everybody wants the money. Everybody wants to be rich. Everybody wants the million or, man, I can't believe it's $2 million houses. I mean, I understand that. And I'm not too far behind you. However, what does the word say? And so in order to figure out what the word says, we have to go into the dark side of the Bible. And you say, what? The dark side of the Bible? And I'm not talking about dark because it's evil. I'm basically saying the dark side of the Bible because some kind of way it very, very seldom makes it to the light of day in our churches. And so we'll talk about getting your stuff back, which I interpret as get your junk back. And if I could share a little secret with you, the devil didn't steal your stuff. The devil, what's he going to do with all your stuff? You know, he's probably saying, here, take your stuff back because I got all this stuff stored up everywhere. And so he loves it when we want our temporary blessings more so than our eternal blessings. And so let's go into the scriptures that produce eternal blessings, because I believe that's where the value lies for you and me. And of course, as Jesus explained to the rich man who came to him and said, you know, I have been keeping the law. I have been keeping the word. I've kept the Ten Commandments. You know, I'm kind of like an awesome young man of God. And if you compare him to my life, he probably is 20, 30 times better. I have had my share. However, he was very confused on how to be rich. And so he believed that when Jesus told him to sell everything you have, give to the poor, and come follow me. And in his heart, that was probably close to blasphemy, because we ain't doing that. We're not going to sell and give to those lazy people and come follow you, Jesus, preaching. I'm way, way, way too rich for that. And so as we reason together, that is the attitude of the majority of folks who are destined to inherit eternal life. In the decades that I've been in church, in the decades that I've been behind the scenes in some of the most powerful denominations, in the decades that I've seen some really mighty men of God, most of them had a very interesting attitude towards temporary riches. And so today, brothers and sisters, let's unfurl the dark side of the Bible that doesn't seem to get the most teaching, because we love the, I'm not going to say itching ears. That's a Bible term. And, we got too much to go on to make you want to, throw stones at me. But anyway, let's go to what the word says, and let's see how Jesus could make that statement. And the rich man and many of you and I not be aware of what God says is blessings. So let's go to Luke chapter 16, verses 15. And that is an amazing scripture. When you read it, it's like, wow, I can't believe that this is what's in the word. And so Luke chapter 15 says, you are those who justify yourselves before men. Well, I resemble that remark. I will always, when I'm criticized, 9 times out of 10, I will find a way to say, well, this is why I did this and this is why I did that. And you probably do the same thing. So I feel like I'm in good company. And so the word goes on to say, for that which is highly esteemed among men, and I can think of a lot of things that are highly esteemed. And again, we're talking Luke chapter 16, verse 15. For those that is highly esteemed among men is abomination in the sight of God. And so Jesus was in the boat and the great storm came up and his disciples were fearful that their boat was going to capsize and they were going to drown. And so that scripture kind of hits me that way. I don't know about you, but that's a big wake-up call for me, that the things that I highly esteem is abomination to God. And like I said a little earlier, I love to justify the things I do. I've heard a great pastor kind of explain that verse. And of course, he was a really great man of God who teaches some really wonderful things. However, I am challenging on what is an abomination to God. And if you know abomination, that's a terrible word for God to say. However, it makes you and me want to examine what are the things that I highly esteem. And so I'll be the first to admit that I love my Tesla. For a while there, I was thinking about how can I get that Tesla into heaven? Maybe there's be like a loophole somewhere. But now I'm kind of to the point where, no, the Tesla is not going to go to heaven with me because it's going to be in that great pile of junk. So I love my house. I love how much my salary is. You know, I'm a pretty easygoing guy. However, if it's an abomination because I esteem it so highly, then I need to be careful. And I don't know how much time we're going to talk about the biggest abomination that is in every one of our lives. Well, maybe not everyone, but a good 95%. That is the original sin that we carry with us every single day, and it loves to pop up when we least expect. And so you say, what sin is that? Is it lust, or is it pride, or is it some of the other sins? Well, there's a whole bunch of them, but it is the word pride. And sometimes it amazes me how quickly it pops up when I'm not even thinking about it. Pride of life, pride of the things I own, pride of what people say good about me, hate when people say bad about me. Even if it's the truth, we really don't want to hear bad things. And so the things that I esteem are, but the Lord says, abomination. So how do we clean up our act? You know, we do a great deal of preaching of getting your junk back in church, but we kind of want to tweak that a little bit. Let's go to Matthew chapter 5, verse 44. But I say unto you, love your enemies, bless them that curse you, do good to them that hate you. Now, I ain't going to say that's an abomination scripture, but it sure is a crazy one, because I will confess I do not want to love my enemies. And so that's something that I'm trying to practice every single day. And so when he says, love your enemies, bless them that curse you, I will tell you who will shine like the stars in heaven. Those who keep that little scripture more so than those that have great wealth. More so than those who preach the word, more so than those who have all kind of giftings, because what's going to happen is those prophets, the Bible says, is going to do away. There will be no prophecies in the kingdom. And you might say, well, I have faith to move mountains, and I have faith to believe. And you know what? Faith is also going to be done away with, because there won't be no faith to move mountains as we see our Lord and Savior face to face. And to the shock of some of you, I know you love your spouse and you guys have done many decades of wonderful things, but they will not be your spouse in a few years. So you turn to see the picture. What will follow you into the pearly gates? And so there's one thing in 1 Corinthians chapter 13 that is above them all and that will never go away. And so when Jesus offered the rich young man the ability to take his treasure with him, and when he went away sad, would you go away sad? Well, I'll share with you, I know I went away sad because I also was encouraged by the Holy Spirit. And so when I read about the rich man and God said, give it away, and then I coupled that with God said the things that I highly value is abomination to God. And as much as I don't really like the verse that says, but I say unto you, love your enemies, which coincides with what 1 Corinthians chapter 13 says about love. And so we all should strive for those hard things in the Bible. And so, you know, we love to hear about get your stuff back, get your junk back from the devil. But I submit to you that you really don't want the junk back, because junk is not an obedient. It's not a servant. Money happens to be a great master. And if you don't believe me, you should look in the history of man and see how many people have been murdered because of money. And you see how many lives have been ruined seeking after wealth. And though many pastors boast in jets and planes and mansions and cars, and you just go into the parking lot, in some churches you will see really, really fancy cars that belong to the pastor and the leadership. And so I'm not necessarily against fancy cars. However, they are not the best thing for a man or woman of God to be focused on. And so when the word says in Matthew, but I say unto you, love your enemies, bless them that curse you. Yeah, that's pretty much gone pretty far right there. And, you know, if you think that was far, how about the next verse? Do good to them that hate you. I mean, I wish God would say, why don't you just climb the highest mountain on your hands and knees than to keep this part of the scripture? Because it's very hard to do, and it happens to belong to the dark side of the Bible that will not see very much light in the churches today. And so as we strive for the things of the world, it becomes very dim to see the things of God. And so we should be very easily aware and cognizant that we need to do something great for those who do not like us. We need to find ways, and to the Bible says, examine yourself, because there is a great deal of ways to love your enemies, to love your neighbors, to love those who curse you, to love those who just can't do good things for you. And then it just gets worse. It just seems to get worse and worse. And then the word says to pray for them which despitefully use you. And if you know me, I'm going to cut out a couple words. No, don't despitefully. I mean, you may take advantage of me. You may trick me. You may steal from me. You may do something, but you're not going to despitefully. In this country, we have a hard time with politics, because the politics of the Democrats and Republicans are leading groups very often fail to keep the main biblical principles of loving the poor, loving the elderly, loving those who hate you. And so if we as Christians fail to keep those principles as our national delight, then we will fail to be a member of God's great political party. And of course, his politics are eternal. And so if you are trying to compromise with the democratic principles, and some of them are good and some of them are bad, or the Republican principles, some are good, some are bad, or if you call some things that aren't really associated with the Bible party, then you're just a Christian in name only. I call that a chino. Some folks are more interested in the rhinos. But we, as called to separate ourselves from the world, hate to do that. And so we have to learn to walk in the love of the Lord. And I will tell you, like I said earlier, I think I'd rather pay a whole bunch of money than to love my enemies, bless them that curse me, do good to them that hate me, and pray for them which despitefully, you know, I hate that word, despiteful, but anyway, use you and persecute you. And so we need to unfurl this from the dark side of the Bible. The first church dedicated to the entire church to two things. Prayer for the leaders, and they didn't pray at home watching HBO and all the other stuff. They prayed in the sanctuary, which would violate many of our churches today because our leaders are not coming to church to pray for a couple of hours or do the things and encourage you and I. We need to get back to that. And the second thing the first church did was take an amazing amount of energy, finances, and leadership and put it into serving the seniors. And I don't know how many seniors are being blessed by your church. Many churches I know have a very minute budget in helping seniors and helping widows and helping orphans and helping the poor. And so when I say minute, I'm talking about minute compared to all of the finances that come to the church. And so the Bible teaches us what are the priorities of God. And I have a feeling, and I probably would charge you. However, if you were to take a look at your budget, go ahead and lay it out and see, as the Lord has blessed you with different talents, finances, intelligence, spiritual giftings. Hopefully you have spiritual giftings in your church. We're not going to go into that today, but these are the things that we are challenged to use for only one reason: to bring glory and honor to God. Not through buildings or cars or clothing or all of the other things we typically do, but to loving our neighbors, and I hate to say the word, loving our enemies. And so we are reminding you that you are not working your way into heaven, but you are doing something much greater than demonstrating the works. You are loving your way to heaven. And so today, we encourage you to be strong. Find out what pleases the Lord. Be encouraging. Be loving. Be sacrificing. And be looking for the great return of a holy, a righteous, and a lovely God. In Jesus' name, amen.
2: 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Hey, I am Katie Evans, and I think that a lot of people, maybe it's just me projecting, but there was a long time when I thought asking for prayer was a sign of being weak in my faith, but that is not the case at all. We are called to pray for one another. Is okay and encouraged to ask for prayer like Tony did at the station website. Forgot to tell you, I went to the station website and entered the keyword prayer. He says, "Hi, my name is Tony. Please pray for me. In the last 2 years, I've become a Christian at the age of 51. I have lived a self-centered life, pleasing my flesh by any means I have been able to. And I've been praying to God to heal me of addiction, alcohol, weed, and also I struggle sometimes, but I'm thanking God that those addictions are becoming no more, but I am addicted to cigarettes and being lazy. I feel lost. I also look after my mom, who has dementia, which makes me believe I'm not a good Christian, as I don't have time to help others. I feel so bad and troubled. Please pray for me. Amen." Tony, serving your mother is also being a good Christian, but we could pray for each and every one of you.
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0: Welcome to Life Study of the Bible, brought to you by Living Stream Ministry. 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We'll include excerpts from his spoken ministry, which focuses on the enjoyment of Christ as the divine life as revealed in the Bible. We hope that through these studies, you'll be brought into a deeper enjoyment of the Scriptures and of our dear and precious Lord Jesus. You can contact us by sending email to radio@lsm.org or reach us toll-free, 888-LIFE-STUDY. Now, let's join today's program. Here is an interesting question for us to ponder. Just what is Christ doing today? Well, we all know that following his resurrection and ascension into glory, he was seated at the right hand of the throne of God in the heavens. Well, does that mean that he's just resting there? Or is he actively involved in the carrying out of God's eternal plan and purpose? Hebrews tells us that he's very busy, in fact, interceding. That means praying on our behalf to God the Father. And there's more that he's engaged in, as we'll see today. Ron Kangas has joined us as we come to the final messages in this life study of Colossians. Welcome back to the program, Ron.
1: Thanks for having me for this particular message. And that question you opened with is quite remarkable. And I have, in fellowship, brought this up more than once, asking, the brothers and sisters on various informal occasions, what is the Lord Jesus Christ doing right now? Once they got over being startled by the question, then there was not much to say. But we can know in principle what the Lord is doing right now. And if we don't know, and if we do not enter into what the Lord is doing by responding to him, that is a great loss, especially for us, because of what we miss in experience of the Lord's supply. But it's also a real, although temporary, loss for the Lord's interests, because the Lord is ministering and interceding for the sake of his body, the one new man. He needs human cooperation. So we need to know what he's doing, not simply to have the knowledge of it, but so that we can be one with him and cooperate with him and respond with him so that he would have an outlet on the earth. And consider this, Chris, wouldn't it be wonderful if the Lord could release on earth whatever is on his heart in the heavens, and the Lord would have a body responding on the earth to every prompting of the head in the heavens. The Lord eventually, in reality and practicality, will have such an organism. He will have his body built up. He will have the one new man renewed unto full knowledge and brought into full function. So what is he doing today? He's actively interceding and ministering so that the one new man revealed in the Scriptures will become a reality and a practicality, at least among the earnest seeking believers on the earth today.
0: Ron, the title of this message, you've got to the one new man here at the end, is The Renewing of the New Man. And as an intro to our first portion from Witness Lee today, let me just say that as we read verses like put on the new man, we've already discovered that our prior concept, our old or natural concept, is that that means that we would put on some sort of elevated ethical moral behavior. But this heavenly activity that you described, and we saw yesterday, and we'll continue to see more of today, it's really, this is what it is to put on the new man, and that's where we're headed in our program today and in the next two or three that await us. The new man is the occupation and the involvement with all of this heavenly activity as it connects via the transmission you talked about with us on earth. Let's join Witness Lee.
2: Christ has been revealed as the all-inclusive one. And his work, the crucifixion, weights, the resurrection, has also been revealed in full. So based upon these revelations, we have to seek things above. And we also have pointed out here, things above refer to the very priesthood and ministry of Christ in his heavenly ministry.
3: Amen.
2: Here, right now, on earth, we are responding to the things which are going on above. And the things going on above are just Christ's activities. Christ is not resting there. Christ is neither idle there. Christ is interceding. Christ is ministering, because after his earthly ministry, he accomplished the redemption for our salvation, yet he hasn't accomplished the building up of his body.
3: Amen.
2: What he wants is not a bench of saved persons, but a body builded up with the saved persons. He wants a body. He wants a building. He wants a bride. You see? For him to complete this work, to produce the bride, the body, this needs a lot of work. And he's now working on these things. He's now working there, and we all know between him and us, there is all the time a kind of a traffic, a kind of transaction, a kind of a heavenly electrical current going on. Well, he is working there, and we are now responding to his work. If we are isolated from him, and he is insulated from us, then this current is cut, and then this transmission is stopped. There's no connection between him and us, and this is the actual pitiful situation of today's many Christians' situation. Many Christians today, although they got saved, yet their connection with Christ has been cut. There is no fellowship between them and Christ. But I hope that the situation among us is absolutely different.
3: Amen.
2: Our situation is not a situation of a transmission being cut off, but our situation is of a transmission that is still going on. Day and night, morning, evening, and this transmission, this infusion, this transaction is all the time going on. While he's interceding there, he's ministering there, we are responding. Right? There is a heavenly traffic. Oh, this traffic is quite heavy.
3: Amen.
2: This traffic is quite busy. All the time. All the time. There is such a traffic between Christ in heavens and Christ in us.
3: Amen.
2: There is such a traffic. To seek after things above just means to correspond to Christ's heavenly ministry. We are just corresponding to what he's doing there. This is the first item of our Christian work, according to Colossians.
0: Ron, I appreciate how in the Lord's sovereign arrangement, he picked up the same thought that you and I were engaged in our introduction today. That always makes it seem like we somewhat knew what we were doing here, even if by accident or the Lord's arrangement. But I really enjoyed many of his phrases, particularly this transmission, this traffic, this interaction, and his encouragement to us that our part is to correspond to this traffic. What is he really getting at here?
1: Let's use the illustration of our human body. We really expect the members of our body to correspond to our intentions for them. And the members correspond by doing, according to their function, what the head directs them to do. We don't expect the members of our body, so to speak, simply to agree with the intention of us as the person. We expect there to be some appropriate response according to the function of those members. So for us to correspond to Christ's heavenly ministry is for us to respond in a fitting, organic function as members of the body. And this may take all kinds of forms. It may take the form of entering into a burden to pray about something we didn't have the thought to pray about. It may take the form of obeying the prompting of the Spirit in preaching the gospel, or to go visit somebody in need of shepherding. It has all kinds of outlets. But the principal thought is that there is an organic body on the earth. And this is the body of Christ. The Lord desires to live and move through this body. All the activities of the body originate with Him. And His thought and His life supply are transmitted into the body with the expectation that the body will live out the thoughts and intents and feelings of the head. To go one step further, and perhaps to anticipate something that will be covered, this body is also called the one new man. So, from the point of view of the divine revelation in the New Testament, there is now, in God's New Testament economy, a universal new man. The head of this new man is Christ in the heavens, and the body consists of the believers in the organic union with Christ on the earth. And so, because there's one person with one body, there should be a harmonious coordination and correspondence between the head and the body and all the members. This is what we mean by corresponding. And I end this segment by just repeating that we don't correspond just by knowing,

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5: It's been great. That's a kind of new creation. It has to be already completed. As already completed, why still the new man needs to be renewed? The new man was created in our spirit.
6: Amen.
5: When our spirit was regenerated, the new man by then was created. The regeneration of our spirit is just the creation of the new man. Then, following this, the new man still needs to be renewed in our soul, and mainly in our mind, because our mind is the focus, the crucial part of our soul. We, as a whole, were the old creation, or the old man. But by being regenerated, we began in our spirit and from our spirit to be a new creation, to be a new man. Then, from within our spirit, and this new creation of this new man with the divine life and nature is spreading. It is spreading to saturate our inner parts, like the mind, the emotion, and the will. And this is what, this is to renew our soul, to renew our mind, to renew our emotion, to renew our will. This is just to renew our soul. Well, our soul is being renewed. Actually, this is the new man doing the renewing work. I tell you, according to experience, you could testify many, many times you would behave and walk and live in your old way. That means you still would live as an old creation. But deep in your spirit, there was an aspiration, a desire to live in the newness of life. This is the new man from within our spirit to spread the divine life and the divine nature into our soul. This is the renewing of the new man.
7: Ron, let's talk about this connection between the new man and the new creation, and examine a little bit the difference between the creation of the new man and the renewing of the new man.
8: First, the new man is the new creation, and the new creation is the new man. We say this based upon the revelation in the New Testament that the new creation does not refer to the universe, but refers to created and redeemed humanity, regenerated and transformed to be the Lord's corporate expression. On the one hand, the one new man has been created already, and that in two aspects. The first aspect is revealed in Ephesians chapter 2. On the cross, Christ created the two, the Jews and the Gentiles, into one new man. The second aspect is related to the regeneration of our human spirit when we believed into Christ and were born of God, the divine spirit. When we were regenerated, we were recreated in at least one part of our being, our spirit, and our regeneration

0: creation was the creation of the new man as the new creation in our spirit. Another way of putting it is to say that when we were regenerated, the creation of the new man accomplished by Christ in his death on the cross was applied to us, and that we began to participate in the one new man as a new person created already, but now being created in us experientially. From the standpoint of the creation of the new man on the cross, and from the standpoint of the creation of the new man in us through regeneration, the one new man has been created. But there are parts of us, like two-thirds, the soul and the body, that are the old creation still. In fact, our spirit was part of the old creation until our spirit was born again, regenerated, and received the life of God. But our soul, represented by our mind, and then of course our body, are old. So the new man who has been created on the cross and in our spirit now needs to be renewed, because we need to be renewed. We, practically speaking, are part of the new man. Our humanity is part of the new man. And this humanity is an old humanity. So the new man who has been created on the cross and in our spirit must now be renewed, in the sense that this new man, with his element of newness, spreads from our spirit into our soul through our mind. This is the renewing of the new man. The renewing of the new man is actually the spreading of the new man from our spirit throughout our soul, eventually into our body. So thank the Lord for the balance we see once again in the Word of God, the completeness of the divine revelation, the twofoldness of the divine truth, in this case, in relation to the new man. The new man has been created in the sense revealed and in the sense defined to some extent by our fellowship. But practically speaking, we who have become part of the new man through our regeneration need a thorough and absolute and continual renewing in our whole being. And as that renewing takes place, the new man already created is renewed in the sense of spreading in our being. This is going on, and actually we look to the Lord in his heavenly ministry that among God's seeking ones, there will be a response to this particular program, in the sense that there will be a desire and an openness to be renewed, and a willingness for the new man who is in our regenerated spirit to spread into our soul. God needs this to happen in us, and we need this to happen in us for the fulfillment of God's economy. And for this, he is right now interceding and ministering in the heavens.
1: And I think with that, Ron, we have really come full circle back to where we began today. And I'll remind our listeners, we opened with the question, what is Christ doing at this moment today? And that is the very thing, this intercession, this ministering, this trafficking between heaven and earth, between his place in the heaven and his place in us, which is our regenerated spirit, the very seat of the new man on earth. Appreciate your fellowship. Any final comments?
0: My only final comment would be the kind of prayer, Lord, may this renewing take place without hindrance in your people.
1: Amen. 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Our mailing address, Living Stream Ministry, Post Office Box 2121, Anaheim, California, 92814. 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Join us again next week. For Ron Kangas today, I'm Chris Wilde. Thank you very much for listening.

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2: Gentlemen, this one's for you. I mean, June. Hey, I am Katie Evans, and June is National Men's Health Month. Did you know that? It is. So, gentlemen, at least some of the ones in my life, I know, are a little less likely to maybe go to the doctor as often or take care of themselves. Kind of be like, it's not a problem. Sure, my foot fell off, but I'm sure I'll be fine. I'll just throw some duct tape on it. Okay, it's an exaggeration, but gentlemen, know your preventable risks. You should take steps to create healthy habits. So that's just walking your dog or maybe cutting out a couple days a week. Just have like one day a week where you do dessert. 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And hey, according to the Centers for Disease Control and Prevention, the leading cause of death among men are heart disease, cancer, and accidental death. So you can get more info and share it with other men in your life at menshealthmonth.org.
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15: Are you past the point of weary? Is your burden weighing heavy? Is it all too much to carry? Let me tell you about my Jesus. Do you feel that empty feeling because shame's done all its stealing and you're desperate for some healing? Let me tell you about my Jesus. Hey everyone, welcome to another weekend of Mothers in Ministry. This is your host Cheyenne, and I just read you the first lyrics of a song called My Jesus by Ann Wilson. She's a Christian worship artist, and I've been falling so much in love this year with worship music. And I wanted to share this message that's been on my heart, because I really actually have been trying to make this message. And it's just so funny, because when God has a plan, he really makes it happen. And if he tells you that he wants you to say something, he'll just keep telling you until you say it. And I say that because I got an email actually earlier this week from my coworker talking about she sent me an article about Forrest Frank. He's a Christian artist who has been kind of skyrocketing, up to the Billboard charts. He's doing very well for himself and bringing a new audience to Christian worship music. And it's so inspiring to listen to this new generation of Christian. Of course, you know, I've grown up listening to Chris Tomlin and, you know, Mercy Me and, you know, all the Christian artists that, you know, we grew up to, if you're older like me, in your 30s. But I'm just so excited, and I'm so happy to see this new generation of Christians coming up with this music that caters to this younger audience. And it's just so refreshing, I think is the word. I don't know if you're like me, but I get goosebumps when I listen to really good music. And I've always been like that. I've just always been so connected to music. Like, when I was little, I remember cruising around with my dad in my car seat, and we would just bump music all the time. And, you know, he used to have classic cars, old cars, so it was a whole experience. And we really made music part of our experience. So that is my foundation for a while. Like, everything I did connected with music in some way. You know, whatever I was feeling, I had to listen to a song, or if I was doing homework, if I was driving, whatever I did, I was constantly listening to some kind of music. And I always thought it was cool, you know, when I listened to that right song or those right lyrics that connected with me, I would always get goosebumps. You know, it's funny. I looked it up, actually. It's a sensation or a phenomenon that occurs when listening to music that evokes strong emotions or triggers an unexpected emotional response, often involving the release of dopamine in the brain. So it's also called frisson, musical chills, if you will. I read all that off of Google if you want to go look it up. But it really does make you think, because what you're listening to is triggering these emotions in you, right? It's triggering these these responses from your brain. Because, you know, it's funny, as I was growing up, I always felt, you know, this way. And I started going to church with my parents, and it kind of just took a turn, and it's always been there in me, but a new perspective came to that. And I'm talking about when I went to church with my parents. We went to this church in West Covina. I think it was called Pillars of Faith. We lived in about the Whittier area, so we had to drive, and my dad always said, you know, it was worth it because we were getting spiritually fed, and, you know, he loved the worship. I was a little awkward, I think, when I was that age, a little social anxiety. So I didn't go to my class a lot. I did go once in a while, but for the most part, I would say like 75% of the time, I would stay in the big sanctuary with my parents. And while I was there, I would see them worship, and I would focus on my mother. You know, my mother would stand there, and this is part of my testimony. I've said this before, that she would stand there with her hands lifted up in the air, crying and just crying out to God while singing and worshiping. And I would stare at her. And like I said, I was around maybe 10 to 12 years old. And I would stare at her thinking, like, what is she going through? You know, what is making her do that? Why? What is she experiencing? And, you know, when you see your mother like that, you're like, what's wrong? You know, why are you crying? Or what? And I didn't understand the spiritual connection she was experiencing with the Holy Spirit at that moment. But that sight never left me. You know, it was always in the back of my head, making me feel like, I want to experience that one day. I want to experience what she's experiencing, and because it just looked so beautiful. Beautiful, if you know what I mean. And so that there was that experience of my life. And then I also had another experience where later on in my life, I think I was about 15 or 16. So I'm older now, and I still haven't completely given myself to Christ. I have been going to church because I live under their roof, so I have to go to church. But I'm also living my own life, you know, not taking into the consideration of my salvation and everything like that, kind of just taking it more lightly. But anyway, I went to this message that was given by one of our youth pastors, and this was a different church that we had started going to. And he had previously worked in the music industry, in studios, late nights, you know, that whole fast-paced environment that could get toxic and sometimes does. And we hear about that in Hollywood all the time, where there's drinking and there's drugs involved. And, you know, sometimes it just leads to other things. But also, he was mostly talking about the message behind the music that was being created. You know, a lot of the times we don't think that the secular music means anything, but how can we think that worship music connects us with the Lord? I mean, it does. We experience it. We feel it. But how can we not think that secular music doesn't connect us with something else? You know, it's just kind of like, think about it, really. Think about it. And in that message, I remember him talking about certain lyrics of certain secular songs and how they denoted some different kind of spiritual ancient being or some kind of like sun god or something that these celebrities do actually chant to, they do worship to. And this is right there in the open sometimes. It's not really conspiracy. I remember, you know, my parents used to talk about music conspiracies all the time from, like, you know, the 60s, Led Zeppelin or the Beatles, or, you know, that they had background tracks or secret tracks, or, you know, we've all heard those conspiracies. But who are we to say that they're not so far off? I mean, we believe in that there's a God. We believe in that there's a Lord, and we do believe that when we listen to worship music, that we experience His Holy Spirit. So how is that so far off that we would experience something else? The reason why I say that, because during this message, the pastor was talking about when you listen to secular music, you're catering to either yourself or you're catering to another idol or Satan. Take this for example. One of my favorite songs back then was a song called Number One Crush by Garbage. I love this song because it just made me feel so passionate. It feels so deep and connected to whoever I was either dating at the time or just, you know, a passion that I had. And these are the lyrics. I would die for you. I would die for you. I've been dying just to feel you by my side, to know that you're mine. I will cry for you. I will cry for you. I will wash away your pain with all my tears and drown your fear. I will pray for you. I will pray for you. I will sell my soul for something pure and true, someone like you. Isn't that so crazy? Because this song isn't talking about the Lord. but it could be. You see how these lyrics could totally be a worship song for the Lord, but instead it's catering to their significant other, their boyfriend or their girlfriend or their husband and wife, that they need them so bad, that they crave for them, that they have to have them. They cry for them. They died for you. They pray for you. They do anything to be with you. But that's just catering to your own ego. That's catering to not the Lord. And it's crazy because that's all he wants from you, is he wants all that from you. And it's just funny because I've taken so many lyrics that I love and songs that I love, and I realize that what I'm listening to is just like feeding my own ego, or it's idolizing somebody else and putting them above me or putting them above the Lord. And I used to listen to songs that just catered to depression, that catered to my inner darkest, you know, feelings, that feeling alone and feeling like I had nobody to talk to, or woe is me, all is about me. Well, I've already said I'm in my 30s, so I guess you could consider me as one of those elder emos that are now saved. But yeah, I used to listen to a lot of self-loathing music about pain, just because I guess I couldn't process what I was going through, and I just wanted to live it out through music. But it's magical, really, once you start listening to worship music, edifying the Lord and praising his name, the whole perspective of music and feeling and everything like that changes, because now you have a spiritual connection with the Lord. It's not dead. It's not just this goosebump feeling of like, oh, I feel this way and I'm just gonna, that's how I feel, and it's just like strong emotions and stuff like that. But there's no spiritual connection to someone that who can save you from whatever you're feeling. For me, my personality in my life, I mean, I could just go from listening to these dark songs, these music about pain and depression and self-loathing and having depression and living through that, and then just going to church and starting to experience worship. I mean, even though it was once a week, it starts to change you. You start to want to listen to it in the car. And here I am, you know, I think I listened to probably 90% worship music, where as a couple years ago, you know, I was still listening to metal music. I was still listening to techno music. I was still listening to all the other music that I listened to my whole life. But once I started to listen to the lyrics of these songs, because the lyrics are really the message, right? They're really the one that's connecting to you. That's what makes you get the goosebumps most of the time. Or it could be the beat, because I know how that is. But take, for example, these lyrics. When I heard them on the radio, I was just like, that's what we're called to do, not the other one, which is die for someone that can't die for us, that can't help us at all. But here it is. It's Garden in Manhattan by Josiah Queen. And I love the lyrics because it's so inspiring and it takes you from such a different place than these other lyrics and songs that I used to listen to. For example, the second verse says, I'll be a garden in Manhattan, be a river where it's dry, where my friends can't find the road. I'll be a roadside welcome sign, sunshine in Seattle, be a cool breeze in July, light in the darkness. Oh, I'll be a garden in Manhattan. And I love that. I love that. It's so beautiful, because no matter where you are, you can be that light for the Lord. And music makes people excited, makes people happy. And so I just encourage anyone who's listening, any mom who's listening today, if you're going through some trials, if you're going through the dumps, worship the Lord in music. It will lift your spirits so high. You'll be able to refocus, refresh yourself, and reconnect with the Lord. So I leave you with that message, ladies. Be a garden in Manhattan. Whenever you're feeling like you need that spiritual boost, that you know, it's like a workout, right? You listen to that energy, that blood pumping music, so you get running, you get to the Stairmaster, right? You have that energy to get going. Well, whenever you feel like things are just not going the way, or maybe, you know, even if you feel they are going that way, in any time, in every time, praise the Lord. Turn on that worship station on your radio, turn on it on Spotify or whatever it is that you listen to, and pick a song that makes you just feel so connected with the Lord. Because I can't tell you how many times I go to church and I am bawling my eyes out in that worship service because he is so good to me. and he is so good to you. He loves you, and he wants that relationship with you. And that's all he says in the Bible, is just worshiping him, connecting with him, and knowing that he is our Savior. So ladies, I just leave you with that thought. Be a garden in Manhattan, and I'll be back with you next weekend.
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17: Everything. You're everything to me. Say amen. Now, God, we're going to ask you to anoint our hearts and minds as we attempt to teach your word. Your word, the most important written document on the planet, coupled with the Holy Ghost, your word gives us power and insight, wisdom, revelation, how to manage our lives, how to think, what to value, what to devalue, and how to navigate our lives through being led by the Holy Ghost. We thank you for that today. In Jesus' name, everybody said amen. We praise God so much today, we don't have a lot of time to preach. Somebody said praise the Lord for that. Amen. Before you sit down, I'll tell you, listen, it's vitally important that you know that God loves you. Now, please don't get it in your mind that you have to do something to deserve that love. No, God loves you perfectly. I said, God loves you perfectly. And he has provided perfect salvation for you. It's necessitated that you would trust in the virgin birth of Christ. Mary got pregnant miraculously through the Holy Ghost. She got pregnant with God. And Christ came into the earth specifically to pay the penalty for what of the law, rules breaking and law breaking of Adam. Adam calls you to be a born sinner. What did I just say? It was Adam that caused you to be a sinner. All bad attitudes, hating your mama, your daddy, don't want to obey the police, want to do what you want to do, mad, frustrated, smoking dope when you can buy some. You're sometimes too broke to buy it. But I'm right about these words. All because of sin. Sin is a part of the cause of all of humans' ills. Sin. And the only answer for sin is Christ's blood. Say amen. Yeah. Now, your being nice is not the answer. Your being insightful is not the answer. You thinking you got it all together is not the answer. The answer comes when you believe in the death, burial, and resurrection of Jesus.
12: And trust me, when you believe that and you repent for being a sinner, you repent for being a sinner, you open your heart and receive Christ as your Savior, you become a new creature in Christ. Say amen. At that point, you need two basic things that you need to do. Get you a prayer life. Turn to your neighbor and say, get you a prayer life. Get you a prayer life and a Bible reading, Bible study, Bible meditation, Bible memorization life. Prayer in the word in prayer, prayer in the word in prayer. If you don't do that, then I don't care who's preaching to you. I don't care who sings to you. I don't care how emotional you get. You'll be a loser. You cannot win as a Christian if you neglect prayer and an intake of the word. The devil's going to beat your brains out. But when you put the word of God first place in your life and you pray on through to the baptism of the Holy Ghost, you can be married to Satan's nephew. Amen. Amen. And go to bed, sleep well every night. Because greater is he. In other words, you can walk this planet victorious over demons, devils, other people, your own flesh, and everybody. Yeah. And listen, you parents who know you made mistakes as your children, don't you keep on feeling bad about that the rest of your days. Your mom and them made mistakes with you. You came out. I'm talking to parents in there right now. The devil's always beating you up because you weren't the kind of parent you should have been. Well, most of us not. But I'm not going to be held hostage by my children because I was crazy while I raised them. What my kids need to do, hey, listen, what they need to do is build a bridge and get over it. Am I right about this? So here's the deal. You don't have to stay crazy. You don't have to stay broke. You ain't got to stay mad. You ain't got to stay not. The blood of Jesus and the Holy Ghost can set you free from every demon and every devil. Am I right about this? Raise that right hand and say, the blood of Jesus plus the word of God and the Holy Ghost gives me the victory over everything that's negative. In the name of Jesus. Clap your hands and say, praise the Lord. Come on, say, praise the Lord. I'm right today. You may be seated. So now I'm going to hurry along here. As you know, we are in study of the book of St. Luke. And somebody said, why are you in St. Luke? Well, I'm in St. Luke because we're going to become bona fide disciples. What I say we're going to become? Man, and if you want to learn to be a disciple, learn it from the Gospels. The master teachers. I mean, people been writing books on discipleship. You want to learn how to be a disciple, read the Gospels, and they'll teach you how to do it, brother. So we're going to put in today in St. Luke chapter 2, and we're going to start at verse number 39. St. Luke chapter 2, verse number 39. Today we will begin our study looking at the childhood of Jesus. It's fascinating to me. He had a normal childbirth, and he was a normal child. He had to go through the process of becoming a true adult, just like everybody else. And when they had performed all things according to the law of the Lord, they returned to Galilee to their own city. They had brought him to be presented to God and to go through the rituals that were required by the law. Verse 40. And the child grew and waxed strong in spirit, filled with wisdom, and the grace of God was upon him. Jesus grew in the body. He grew strong in the mind. He lived in God's grace. He had the gift of teaching. And he matured naturally, so as a human, just like everybody else. Next verse. Now his parents went to Jerusalem every year at the feast of the Passover. I don't recall if we talked a lot about the Passover last week, but I just want to make a brief statement about the Passover. The Jews are yet celebrating Passover today. And Passover has to do with celebrating how God delivered Israel out of Egypt. And he told Israel to prepare a lamb that didn't have any spots or wrinkle. And he told them that they were to slay the lamb and take the blood of that lamb and put it on the doorposts of their dwelling. Because he informed them that on that night, the death angel would fly over. But when he would see the blood, he would pass over them. Now, you need to know that those Jewish people were no more holy and righteous than the Egyptians. But when the death angel came over that night, the firstborn of Egyptian's family died, the animals died, and death was everywhere, and wailing was everywhere. But there was no death in the camp of Israel. Why? Because of the lamb's blood. That was getting us ready to know that just like death passed over Israel, that Passover, because of a lamb's blood, the Lamb of God, which was Jesus, because of his blood, death is going to pass over us. May I tell you today, I've been at this long enough where I can tell you definitively that the greatest blessing that comes from salvation is eternal life. Think for a moment. You are going to live forever. And so many of you are caught up on the fact that your physical body is getting older. Oh, yeah. Yeah, you can dye your hair, but we really know. Amen. God. Amen. Amen. You're getting older, and someday you're going to exit that body. But you are not just body. You are soul, body, and spirit. And your spirit and your soul will live on infinitum. In the presence of God, no sickness, no diseases, no racism, no hatred, no prisons, nothing evil. All of that would be banished and done away with. You're going to live on forever. Don't miss that for some crazy stuff on this planet. Don't miss that because you want to enjoy some sexual encounter that you know is against God's word. Don't miss that because of stealing money or hating on people or anything negative. Don't do yourself like that. That's something that's far more important, and it would be eternal life. And by the way, when one is equipped and believing God for eternal life, it impacts the way you think. It impacts the way you speak. It impacts how you interact with people, because you're not going to let the devil and people mess up your life. People can act a fool all they want to, but this joy that I have, world didn't give it to me, and the world can't take it away. I don't need your approval to enjoy God. I don't need you to applaud me. You can talk about me 24/7, but that won't take my joy, because I got what I got by having faith in the death, the burial, and the resurrection of Jesus. I repented of my sins, and now I have gotten transitioned out of Adam over into Christ. And now I have a handbook known as the Bible that teaches me how to walk out whom God has made me. I'm not trying to make myself. I'm a made man. God made me justified. God made me righteous. God gave me perfect grace, and he has given me the ability to walk with him. All I need to do is be a student. Say amen. Know the word of God. And that's what the Passover is all about. Next verse. And when he was 12 years old, they went to Jerusalem after the custom of the feast. 12 years old. Next verse. And when they had fulfilled the days, as they returned, the child tarried behind in Jerusalem, and Joseph and his mother knew not of it. Now, don't take them to task for being bad parents. Because during that time, they traveled in caravans. And usually there's all the little kids and they fellowship together. They all walk together and the old folk walk together. As a matter of fact, they put the old folks and women in front of the caravan. They put them in front so that the caravan could go at the speed that they could handle. Because if they put them behind, they may get left. And when they would leave a place, they would go a short distance the first day just in case they left something behind. So in this caravan, they went a short distance the first day. Watch this, next verse. But they supposing him to have been in the company, just like a lot of people, they leave Jesus or Jesus leave them and they supposing that they're with him. Don't you run around there supposing you walking with God. You better check every day to make sure he's still in there. Say amen, somebody. If you want to walk with God, then you need to communicate with him every day. And some days when you get in trouble, all day. Because some days it's kind of rough being a Christian. Being a Christian is not easy. There's no easy road. If you're going to be with God, you got to make it in your mind. Some days it's going to be tough. But don't get so busy until you leave him or he leave you. He turns right and you kept on going straight. That's bad. Have you ever been trailing somebody trying to go to an address that you've never been to? And they so silly driving fast, they just make the light know you ain't going to make it and keep on driving. I'll be saying, Negro, please. You know, what are you doing here? Slow down, brother. That's another message altogether. But they supposing him to have been in the company when a day's journey now. And they sought him among their kinfolks and acquaintances. Next verse. And when they found him not, they turned back again to Jerusalem seeking him. You know, when you know that you left God or God left you, you need to stop and go back. Some people get into a backslidden state and they don't even know it. Sometimes your tire is losing air. Listen, sometimes a flat tire is not because of a blowout. It's because of a small pin-sized hole that's in your tire, and the air is slowly leaking out. And you don't know it sometimes until you get up in the morning trying to go to work, and the tire is flat. You didn't know that you were losing air. A lot of people don't know that they're losing the anointing. A lot of people don't know that they have drifted into carnality instead of spirituality. And they think everything is fine until something happens and they're not prepared for it. A flat tire. Sometimes it's a flat life. Sometimes the devil just watch you. He stopped you from communicating with God. Anytime an army want to destroy another army, the first thing they want to do is cut off their what? Communication. They cut the communication and then they prevent the army from being supplied. And they're no longer army because they can't communicate with headquarters and they ain't got no food to eat. And then they go and give out, they use all of the ammunition for all the intents and purposes. They are no longer an army. It won't be long before they would be annihilated. In the spiritual world, when the devil can prevent you from spending time with God daily, when he can prevent you from feeding on the word and fellowshipping with God, you may not realize it, but you got a slow leak. And you get ready to miss out. Because just when you get ready to step up and go with God, you won't have the mind. You can't walk with God with your own mind. You got to have help. You need help. The grace of God and the Spirit of God has to help you. So stay in contact with God. Raise your hand and say, I must stay in contact with God. When they found him not, they turned back again to Jerusalem seeking him. Next verse. And it came to pass that after 3 days, they found him in the temple, sitting in the midst of the doctors, both hearing them and asking them questions. Here he is, 12 years old, communicating with the doctors and the leaders in religion. They didn't know who he was, but he knew. Next verse. And all that heard him were astonished at his understanding and answers. He blew their mind. Next verse. And when they saw him, they were amazed. And his mother said unto him, Son, why hast thou dealt with us? Behold, thy father. Now she made a mistake. Joseph was not his father. But she went off for a moment. Thy father and I have sought thee Sarian. Next verse. And he said unto them, how is it that ye sought me? Why ye not that I must be about my father's business? When you look up the Greek word wise, it says now, you didn't understand. You didn't perceive. You didn't understand and you did not perceive that I must be about my father's business. Jesus knew what he had to do. They didn't know, but he knew. Take your life, for example. Some of you have walked so with God until God has revealed to you what it is that you are to do. I would like to think that I'm talking to people today here in the house and online with whom God has revealed himself to you. And without question, you know what God is requiring of you. And I challenge you today, listen, if you know you are called woman or called man, don't get distracted by the surface stuff that's going on around you. Get focused on being about your father's business. Because there's a clock ticking. There's a time process involved here. You got to get it done. Be careful in wasting time on things that doesn't matter. Plan for the future. Plan for the future by taking care of business today. What did I just say? By getting ready for today. Now, this verse right here is the first recorded words of Jesus in the Bible. This is the first thing he said. His first thing he said at 12 years old, that how is it thou sought for me was not that I must be about my father's business. And turn to St. John 19:30. Put St. John 19:30. We're going to come back to Luke in just a moment. But St. John chapter 19, verse number 30. And we're going to see one of the last things that he said. Now he says in Luke 2:49, I'm going to be about my father's business. But here in St. John 19:30, when Jesus therefore had received the vinegar, this is at his crucifixion, he said, it is finished, and bowed his head and gave up the ghost. In other words, now, between the time that he was 12 years old and now, he had been about his father's business, and he says, now it's finished. How many of you like to become an old woman or old man, knowing that you're lying on your deathbed and being able to look in the face of God and say, I did what you told me to do. Now I'm ready to be offered up. Oh, what a great testimony that some of you are going to have. You are going to obey God. Hey, brother, hey, sister, you may have been off for a while, but you're getting back on. And you are going, listen, you are going to obey God. You're going to trust him. You're going to love him. And you're going to obey him. And day by day, week by week, month by month, and even year by year, you're going to know more and more and more about God. Because God is going to reveal himself to you. And the more God reveals himself to you, the more you are going to obey God. Now hear me clearly, hear me well today. God is not speaking to everybody on the level that he's speaking to you on. Please know that some of you are uniquely chosen by God to do a specific thing on the earth. And it's incumbent upon you to know what it is by hearing. And when you hear him, when you get to the end of your life, you can say, it's finished. I did everything you told me to do. in the name of the Lord Jesus. But don't be like Saul in the Old Testament. God told him to go kill all the animals and all the people. And he decided to do something differently. And when the man of God came to him and said, did you do what God told you to do? He said, I did everything God told me to do. He said, but what is this bleeping that I hear in my ears? I decided to sacrifice this to God. God did not tell him to do that. He said, learn to do what God has told you to do. Because, like it or not, either you will obey God or you will obey the devil. You go obey somebody. You can't live on this planet without either obeying God or obeying the devil. You're going to obey one of them. And when you go to the other side, if you obey God, you're going to give him all the praise because you did what he told you to do. But if you obey the devil, you're going to cry the blues because you're going to know that the devil ran a game on you. Don't let him gaslight you. Don't let him trick you. Finish what God told you to do. Clap your hands and say, praise the Lord. Let's go back. Go back to St. Luke 2:50. St. Luke chapter 2, verse number 50. And they understood not the saying which he spake unto them. They what? Understood not. Let me just camp out here for a moment. It's most essential that you hear what God is saying and that you understand it. Because when you get a good word from God, the first thing that Satan begins to do is that he comes to steal that word out of your heart. He comes to take it out of your heart because Satan is afraid of you, brother. He's afraid of you, young sister. When you get full of the word of God and you get full of the Holy Ghost and you understand it and you begin to walk it out, the devil no longer can rule you. Amen. You become his authority. Amen. So it's essential that you understand it. God give us an understanding heart. In fact, if you study Ephesians chapter 1, you'll find a prayer that the Apostle Paul prayed. And one of the things he focused on is that give us a spirit of wisdom and revelation in the knowledge of Christ. You need wisdom. You're not smart enough, sister. You're not smart enough, brother. I don't care if you were born on the church pew. You're not smart enough. You need God's word and you need the Holy Ghost to help you. I said you need God's word and you need the Holy Ghost to help you. And you need to understand what is being said. When the Apostle Paul got knocked into his beast, the Lord started speaking to him. The men that were with him heard voices, but they didn't understand what was being said. Those voices told the Apostle Paul to go to Straight Street. Those men that were with him, they probably went to a pub and got drunk. Or chasing some woman. They didn't go where Paul went because they didn't hear what Paul said. A whole lot of times you're running around with preachers and you've heard something that they haven't heard. Your mentality is different. Your focus is different. The thing that you desire to get done is different. So don't let corner-minded people influence you. You influence them. Because you understand something. Raise your right hand, everybody, and say, Father, I pray in the name of Jesus, give me the ability to understand your word. Next verse. And he went down with them and came to Nazareth, and was subject unto them, but his mother kept all these sayings in her heart. I thank God. Here is the Savior of the world. Here is the Creator of the universe being subject unto his parents. And some young folks that they can't obey to their mama or their daddy 2 days. If Jesus could obey his parents, why can't you children obey your parents? Somebody say amen. And he went down with them and came to Nazareth and was subject unto them. But his mother kept all these sayings in her heart because his mother knew who he was. She knew that Jesus was Lord. How did she know? Because before she got pregnant, Gabriel came to her and said, you're going to get pregnant without having sex with a man. And you're going to get pregnant with Christ, the anointed one. So she knew who Jesus was. I wonder, did she ever have to spank him?

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5: Why? Because they can't see. My heart goes out to those of you in here today. Amen. Please don't think I'm saying this for self-promotion. I have heard the voice of God. I have seen his hands at work in my life. So therefore, my commitment to God is not measured by what some other bishop is doing. I'm under leadership today, and I follow leadership, but I don't follow leadership that's trying to lead me outside the word of God. And I say the same thing to you. Follow me as I follow Christ. And then ask God to give you understanding, because as we close this today, there are two strong voices. Listen, there are two strong voices that's speaking to humanity today. The voice of God and the voice of Satan. Both God and Satan is vying for your allegiance. Both God and Satan wants to be your Lord. What did I just say? And you are going to be the shot caller. Satan just can't run up in your life and run your life without your permission. God can't just run up in your life and rule your life without your permission. When children disobey their parents, who's talking to these children? Do you think Jesus is telling them, children, disobey your mama, disobey your daddy, sassy, talk back? No. That's Satan talking to them. And suddenly they need to push you and they don't know. That's why don't kill them. When they talk over you, you may feel like it, but don't do it. You got to know what you're dealing with. So when people are under the sway of demon power and you recognize it, then you got to get into intercession. And you got to start praying for them instead of getting mad with them. Some of you wives have the nerve to get mad at your husband because he's blind for a day. What about that day you were blind? Some people, they really want to have grace when they mess up. Let the grace of God cover that. But then when somebody mess up, they want the law. Law. No, when your spouse is blind for a day, carry them for a day. Carry them for a week. Carry them for a whole month. What's this so sad? Say many of these words. Raise your right hand. Say, I've got to learn to carry people. Say, I've got to learn to stop being so hard on blind people. They can't see. And you know what happens to you? Listen to these words. When you are so fast to condemn blind people, you're going to go blind yourself. If you find yourself always, they did, and these folks did, and these folks, hey, sister girl, don't you remember how sassy you were when you had the little shape that you had? Uh-huh. You're swinging it and everything like this here. Tight clothes. Oh, some of you old ladies know what I'm talking about. But then when you lose yours, you mad because some of this is showing there. Why don't y'all work with me? Come on. Work with a brother. So let's learn to intercede for people. Amen. And ask God to make us be a, to let us become a blessing to people without condemning them

0: being blind. Amen. I've been married 54 years. My wife, she corrected me. I told somebody 53 years. And she and I were witnessing together. So I said, yeah, this is my wife, 53 years. She said, no, 54. Well, I forgot that you came in there, you see. But she corrected me, which is to say, that woman right there, from time to time, I need her to help me. Didn't God say that he was going to give me a help me? Now, why did God give men a help me? Hey, sister, hold it right there. Don't be there. Hold it. Because we need help. Let all the women say, men need help. Now, I'm going to switch on you right now. Now, women need to know that God did not call you to be our mama. For real though. Stay in your lane, sister girl. Hey, you wives, stop trying to mother us. We got a mama. We didn't marry you to be our mama. We married you to help us, not to lead us, not to rule us, not to control us, but to help us. So you women got to find out what we're doing and then help us do it. I'm preaching real good right now. I know it too. Come on, Deacon, dear, talk to me. So we're going to ask God, this is these words, we're going to ask God to give us all understanding, so we can manage our relationship, first of all, with ourselves. I got to close this, but here comes some wisdom right here. Here comes some wisdom. Learn to control yourself using biblical principles and trusting the power of the Holy Ghost to put you under the tutelage of God and instead of the tutelage of the devil. Y'all ain't saying amen to these words. Because sister girl, brother man, I'll tell you today, when you use your faith and put yourself under the control of God, now you're showing love to yourself. Amen. I got to get off of this, but I'm out here. You folks who know you need to lose 15, 20 pounds, show love to yourself and you lose it. Power of God. He's got power. Well, let him use that power over that donut then. Ain't no point you getting mad at me. I love you. Hey, listen. Ain't no point you getting mad at me because I'm telling you the truth. I'm talking directly to you. I'm trying to help you. See, let the power of God, listen to these words, let the power of God get in your life to get your life under the tutelage of God, then you're in a position to help somebody else. But when you out of control, how you gonna help somebody else who's out of control? You got two people that are and doing this to each other. Ain't helping nobody. But somebody in your family, it's going to have to get enough love for God to give God that body. God gave up his body to save you. You got to give up your body to represent him. Come on, save him. And when you give your body up, Sister Anderson, it is going to hurt. Oh, dying hurts. I said dying hurts. Sure, did you hear him saying to you today? Dying hurts. It hurt Jesus, it's going to hurt you. If you don't suffer with him, you can't reign with him. So let me finish this. God's going to give you understanding. You're going to hear it. And you're going to obey it. And your life is going to become a blessing to other people. And you're going to stop being so hard on us when we don't do what you think we should do. Because after all, you are not our God. Well, I don't see why Bishop don't know. You ain't my God. Well, I don't know why you do. It ain't none of your business. That's between me and God. So what you need to be doing is praying that I don't get gaslighted by the devil. If I'm flying the plane and I'm the only one on the plane that can fly the plane, you ought to be rooting for me. Instead of trying to give me a sleeping pill. Have you lost your mind? You on the plane and come and give him a sleeping pill. Full stop. Am I right about this? Amen. So we're going to get better and better and better at understanding God. Raise both your hands before God. And say, I'm going to get better and better in understanding God. And I'm going to walk in His love and in His power. I'm going to be successful in my physical body, in my spiritual life, in my intellectual life. And I'm going to have plenty of money to help everybody else around me. I'm going to be so full of life, my old friend's going to say, what happened to you? Come here, I'm going to pray for you. Come here. Baby dedicators, bring your baby. I want to tell you that I love you. And I want to tell you that God loves you. And you need to commit yourself to God. God loves you so much. He loves you so much. He knew what happened to you. Something happened to you that broke you. Something happened in your life that broke you. And God said He's going to heal it. But you got to want it, son. The Holy Ghost is getting up on you right now. He's talking to you right now. Yeah, He's touching you now. In the name of Jesus. In the name of Jesus. Open your mouth and say, God, please forgive me for being a sinner. I'm so sorry. I need help. I'm going through something in life and I don't know what to do. Please forgive me. I believe Jesus Christ, He is the Son of God. And I believe He died on the cross for my sins. And I believe He arose from the dead on the third day. I now repent for all of my sins. And I accept Christ into my heart as my Savior. Save me, Jesus. Save me, Jesus. Save me, Jesus. Save me, Jesus.
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2: 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Hey there, I am Katie Evans and my sweet, wonderful, lovely pup Buttercup. 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It's tile. 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
9: We are Living by the Word Ministries, a nonprofit organization dedicated to one cause. That cause is the truth given in the Holy Bible, which we believe is the inerrant and infallible Word of God, conferred to man to live by. We let the Word of God be the final authority as to what is or is not true. We strongly feel that if we do not expose false doctrine, we only encourage it. This ministry is designed to challenge you from an apologetic point of view. 1 Peter 3:15 instructs us to always be prepared to give an answer to everyone who asks you to give the reason for the hope that you have. But do this with gentleness and respect. This is Michael Tinsley. Please stay tuned while we arm you, the believer, to keep living by the word. It's the noble thing to do.
10: Good evening, ladies and gentlemen, and welcome to Living by the Word Ministries presentation of the Bible Information Brokers. We are a live radio program broadcasting out of the KKLA studios in Glendale, California. Also broadcasting out to station KDAR in Ventura County, where our pastor Thomas Ananias is senior pastor at Olivet Baptist Church out there in Ventura, who usually we have him on at this, the first half hour of the show, but we are not going to have him on this evening as he's, taking care of some family business, which, actually, Daryl, if you're there, I want you to talk about that in a minute here. My name is Eric Stanton. I'm one of the teammates here on the Bible Information Brokers, along with, we've got Mr. Daryl Easy D. Fulton waiting to speak. And then we've got our own Dr. Edward Dalcar for the whole show this evening. So we're going to start out with him, this evening. Actually, with that, let me give the number for those of you that want to call in. That number is 888-995-5552. Once again, 888-995-5552. Or I haven't done this in a while. If it makes it easier or simpler for you to remember, 888-995-KKLA. Gentlemen, can you hear me this evening? How are you? Hello? I don't know if we have them out there. Let me give the number once again. The number would be 888-995-5552. 888-995-5552. Let's see if we can get the gentleman on here.
11: Hello?
10: Oh, there we go. Okay, Dr. Delcor. We got you. Let's see if we got Daryl.
12: I can hear you guys loud and clear.
10: Okay, there we are. How are you, gentlemen? Yes, happy Father's Day. I want to wish everyone out there happy Father's Day. We're almost at the end of it, but I hope you both had a very good day today.
12: A wonderful day for me.
10: Very good. Easy day. Very good to know. Now, there, I kind of mentioned it. I wanted you to tell us where Pastor Ananias is, if we call him Pastor Hollywood, what he's doing.
12: Yeah, Pastor Ananias is on, I think it's in, what is it? I guess a Midwest, and he's dealing with his wonderful roller skating daughter, yes. One of our national champions, to deal with her skating exposition today. I think they have a getting ready for the Nationals.
10: Yeah, she's world-class athlete, world-class skater.
12: Man, I tell you, that's special. And folks,
10: yes.
12: If you've never seen roller skating, either they say Google it or put it on YouTube, check it out. It's similar to ice skating, at the same, yes, type of programs, but it's on four wheels, and that is a little bit more difficult.
10: Yeah, I imagine it is. But we're so proud of her, and we just root her on with every chance we get.
12: Indeed. Now, Eric, can I say something before you introduce Doc? Is Doc, you on with us?
10: Yeah, he's here.
12: How you doing? Okay, you guys can hear him? Okay, let me say this real quickly about the website, if I could.
10: Yeah, please. We lost Dr. Decor. We're going to try to get him back.
12: Okay, right, get him back. I'll talk to people about the website, then we can pray in, and then we can go from there.
10: Gotcha. Okay.
12: Ladies and gentlemen, about the website, we have a whole system we're doing called Optimize Efficiency. The website is going to be back, but it's not going to be back as Bible Info Brokers. What we're going to be doing is putting it all under the Living by the Word Ministries, and then you'll be able to click on that one Living by the Word Ministries and go to each separate ministry and page. There's a lot of exciting things going to be happening, like within the month of July and August for Living by the Word Ministries. It's been a long time coming. So thank you for your patience. Hang in there with us. And we can still deal with the situation as far as our email address. And I think you still can Zelle and all that type of good stuff. And we'll ring the bell later at livebyword@aol.com. I know Eric gave you the number to call in. Brenda's available to take your phone calls at 888-995-5552. But you also can send us email questions tonight as well at livebyword@aol.com. And we'll be giving you more information about that, and I'll repeat about the websites and the optimization that we're going through to try to be more efficient.
10: Okay. Thank you for that. Yeah, and if I can, Daryl, can I ask you to pray us into the show? Usually we have
12: Absolutely. Appreciate it. Oh, Father God, we want to never, ever, ever forget that this is kingdom business, and we thank you for the privilege and the opportunity to participate in this kingdom business. Whether you're a person who's listening, that's the teammates that are listening. Whether it's the teammates that come on and give the word of God in various forms based upon the questions and based upon the sermons and everything we do, the format that we have, we definitely want to count it a privilege for that. This is all about your glory, Lord, but at the same time, we can be edified as we're glorifying you. So help us to remember that we can step aside after we've done all that we can do to count on you. We're going to trust your spirit to be putting out what you want out tonight. And we ask you to be with us, help us as we perpetuate your word. In Jesus' precious and matchless name, I pray. Amen.
10: Amen. Thank you. Mm-hmm. There he is. I hear Dr. Delcor.
11: Hey, how you doing?
10: I guess we lost you here for a little bit. Good to have you back. Before we go any further, I wanted to thank Brenda. Brenda's answering the phone calls today. And thank Eric. We've got another Eric here. Our engineer stepped up because we gave Brilliant Brandon the week off or the weekend off for Father's Day. His first year as a father to be able to celebrate Father's Day. So we hope he's enjoying that. But thank you, Eric, for stepping up and filling in. I know you're under pressure there, but you're doing a great job. Anyways, tell me.
12: Hey, Dr. D, you notice how Eric, the callers that call in his name, Eric, we got three or four Erics that call in.
11: Yeah, you know, I noticed that.
10: Eric, it's a good name.
12: Yeah, I mean, it's a wonderful name, but, Doctor, you notice a pattern here?
11: Yeah, I think he's the only Eric I know.
12: Yeah, well, I know a few of them, but I can't deny.
10: We're inundating you with them now, so you can't say you only know one anymore.
11: Lots of Erics.
12: Exactly.
10: That was my grandfather's name, so I'm very proud of it.
12: That's a wonderful name. Cool. Now, my voice is a little bit challenged today, so I will be speaking as less as possible, Doc, so I hope you got enough wind in that young body of yours, younger than mine at least, to handle all that we have to handle today.
11: You got it.
10: Yeah, so we were talking to you and I, Dr. Delcora. When hopefully, you know, we'll get some phone calls soon, but what we did with Professor Hawkins is that was an opportunity for him to teach. And we talked about some things that you had in mind that you wanted to talk about and possibly having a guest on later to contribute to that conversation.
11: Yes, and I'll wait for that topic for our friend Lewis Leinhart to call in because it's a very important topic because it has to do with evangelism. And anything that has to do with evangelism, whether it's negative or positive, it's a very important topic. And I think that sometimes Christians underestimate the mandate or at least the urging in scripture of what they have to do in terms of, look, I always put it like this, the biblical urging, I'm not saying it's a mandate because there's no imperative verbs here except for being a theologian, but the biblical mandate or urging of every single believer, especially those in Christian ministry, Christian positions, especially pastors and teachers and evangelists, right, is to grow theologically. 2 Peter 3:18, Peter says, grow. That's an imperative. I'm going to use that term a lot, imperative. What's an imperative? Just like English, every verb has a mood expressing the kind of action it's displaying or it's giving. So the imperative is simply a commandment. So when you see commandments in scripture, they're a commandment by the Lord or someone else can command someone else to do something else. But we're looking at on 2 Peter 3:18, the imperative says God through Peter to grow theologically. When Peter says, grow in the grace and knowledge of the Lord Jesus Christ or our Savior, the Lord Jesus Christ. How are we supposed to grow theologically? Well, the sole answer here is not through church fathers. It's not through philosophy. It's not through emotion or high emotive feelings or being overstimulated or repetitious prayers or running around with the prayer flags in front of the church. Yeah, I've seen those. But rather we grow theologically, as Peter says, grow in the grace and knowledge of our Lord and Savior Jesus Christ through Scripture. And then we're early theologians by growing theologically. That's what a theologian is, one who studies God. I don't know if you ever heard, I know Daryl, I think he has a book on cliches. You know, we hear cliches all the time. Hundreds that Christians use. There's another one. Hey, don't give me theology. I need Jesus. Christianity is relationship. Mm. The huge problem with that is it's undefined. What's Jesus? We don't know. I mean, if you have no doctrine, first of all, stop saying the word Jesus. As soon as I ask you what Jesus, now you're forced into expressing the doctrine. And that's just not good Bible. You know, don't give me. It's so oxymoronic. So, no, we're supposed to grow theologically, grow in the grace and knowledge of who Jesus is. Also, we're called to, here's another urging, contend for the faith, right? I was listening to your opening, talks about this, the basis of the show. And as I said many times in the late 90s, this is one of the reasons I started listening before I knew all you guys through this show. It was an apologetic show. In 1 Peter 3:15 and Jude 1:3, it urges us, God does through the author, to contend for the faith, defend the faith, right, that was once given to the saints. Also, we have the urging or application to evangelize. Romans 1:16, look, this is simple dimple. How does God save his people? Paul says through the gospel, through the proclamation of the gospel, the work of his son. Romans, it's not complicated, folks. Romans 1:16 says this, the gospel, and that is the good news of the work of the Son. The gospel is the power, wow, power of God for salvation. You know what that means? It's the gospel has more power than evidence, has more power than your weeping testimony or your running around with repetitious prayer. It just has more power than anything you can do or say, right, for salvation. Paul says this is, you want the power for salvation? If you really want to see lost people saved, Paul says, here it is. The gospel, Romans 1:16, has the power, is the power of God for salvation. And also, when you preach the gospel, when you evangelize, one who evangelizes, right, it's from the word that means good news, evangelizo. The good news, and it's the good news of Christ, we translate it as gospel. One who do that, people that do that, according to Romans 10:15, their feet are beautiful before the Lord. Does it not say that?
9: Yes.
11: How blessed it is, Paul says in Romans 10:15, are those feet, are those who gospelize the things of the good things or the things of the Lord. How beautiful it is. The word beautiful, I think it's a better translation of the term there. How timely it is of those feet who are literally who are gospelizing. That's a participle there, gospelizing. That means evangelizing. Notice the ing. Paul's quoting from Isaiah 52:7. He's quoting there. So the gospel is in the Old Testament, the gospel is in the New Testament, and the gospel is in the 21st century. This is what we do. And we do all these things, grow theologically, contend or defend and contend for the faith, and to evangelize in obedience to the Lord, or at least looking at the these urgings and the example that we have. I know that everyone quotes 1 Peter 3:15, which is an important verse. I think some people miss this, especially the Lone Ranger apologists out there. It says, set apart, right? Peter says, set apart in your heart, Christ is Lord. Always be ready to give, or literally being ready to give a defense to everyone who asks, to give an account for the hope that is in you with gentleness and respect. Mm-hmm. You know what the only commandment is in that verse? There's only one commandment. I think we went over this once. There's only one commandment, and it's not being ready for defense. That's not imperative here. I mean, that's not the imperative verb. It's set apart. Yeah. Set apart in your heart, Christ is Lord. So, you know, if you want to be prepared to be an apologist to defend, which we're called the, you know, apologists or defense makers, that the word make a defense or answer comes from apologion. That's where we get the word apologetics. We're all called, you know, we're all urging to do that. We all should be prepared. Well, we got to set apart Christ in our heart first, because that's the only commandment in 1 Peter 3:15. Now, of course, my favorite thing about 1 Peter 3:15, when it says, set apart in your heart, Christ is Lord, right? Why I like that? Well, this is an aside from this, because Peter's quoting from somewhere, and it's really interesting. This answers the question when it says, to give an account for the hope that's in you with gentleness and respect. Why that's interesting is first, this whole idea about giving a defense. It's a logical defense. We shouldn't fall apart. You know, we shouldn't yell. I mean, Peter says give a verbal, intelligent defense. And then it says give a reason, right, to give a logos for that defense. So we need a reason for what we believe. And that's very important that we understand essential doctrines. But why I like this is because what Peter is doing, he's actually citing from Isaiah chapter 8, verses 12 and 13. If you look at Isaiah chapter 12 and 13, you have the verse 14 of 1 Peter, right? Peter quotes 1 Peter 3:14, but if you should suffer, suffer for righteousness, you are blessed. and don't fear their intimidation, and do not be in dread. Okay, that's from, and then verse 15, all of that's from Isaiah, chapter 8, verse 12, 13. But in 13, and here's why it's very interesting. In verse 13, here's what reads in Isaiah, literally, the Lord, right? The first part of it, the Lord himself, Yahweh himself, you shall sanctify. The Lord of hosts, you must sanctify. That's how it reads. Here's what Peter does. He quotes this in verses 14 and 15. He quotes Isaiah 8, 12 and 13, and he applies it to Jesus. He says, sanctify Christ, whereas in Isaiah, sanctify Yahweh. And guess what? The same imperative verb is used, hagiosata. The same imperative verb, set apart Yahweh in your heart in Isaiah 8, 13. Set apart Christ in your heart in 1 Peter 3, 15. That is saying, in Peter's theology, he's identifying Jesus Christ, whom you should set apart in your heart, as the Yahweh of chapter 8 in Isaiah. It's beautiful. It's a great way to show the deity of Christ. But then it says in the Isaiah, you shall fear him. So when we look back at the passage in 1 Peter, it says with gentleness and reverence. Well, according to Isaiah, that gentleness and fear or reverence, that's before the Lord. Now, we should be respectful to others, but sometimes they'll apply that to a person, the object of defense, as if we have to be so light and so just utterly nice and, you know, allow their false teachings. No, we should be stern. We should be aggressive, but not, we should always be respectful. But the gentleness and respect has to do before the Lord, according to Isaiah 8. And this is what the Apostle Peter is actually calling. So I think it's important for all Christians to understand that before they can practice apologetics, I think it would extend before they can practice and engage in evangelism. They need to set apart in their heart Christ as Lord, live under his lordship. And that's a very tough thing to do. It's easy to refute, right? That's the easiest thing in the world. I mean, you know, for those who study, did they want to refute Muslims and Jehovah's Witnesses and Catholics? That's which is good. We're, you know, there's passages that talk about polemics. However, if we don't have any positive affirmation of the gospel, it's useless. It's utterly useless, because where do you send them? You refute the Muslim, and then he sees the defections in the Quran. He sees how there's so many contradictions. He sees the false teachings. He leaves Islam, and all you did was give polemics. So he leaves Islam. Where does he go? He doesn't know where to go. So he might join the Eastern Orthodox Church. He might join the Religious Science Group. He might join the Roman Catholic Church or Oneness Pentecostals, because you didn't do your job in presenting the gospel. Polemics is not the gospel. Don't get it mixed up. Polemics is not the gospel. Even apologetics, it's not tantamount to the gospel. The gospel is a positive affirmation of the work of the Son, because not everyone knows how to do apologetics. Not everyone knows how to do polemics. Even evangelism. And think about it, Eric and Daryl. Can you imagine if every person at our churches just went to the park and started just evangelizing and grabbing people and trying to baptize them? I mean, it would be a chaos.
10: Exactly.
11: Yes. Yeah. And the word evangelism, the verb there, evangelizo, it's interesting because not one time in the epistles is it ever used as an imperative commandment. Rather, it's our example of what we should do. It also glorifies God. It makes our feet beautiful. So, of course, we have all the reasons to do it. But I think there's a reason why it's not in a commandment mood. And that's because, look, everyone's not equipped to do evangelism. That's the fact. And if you go out half-cocked in a park or at the, you know, subway station or somewhere, and you don't really understand the gospel, but you're zealous, you just want to tell everyone, you know, turn or burn because you're really zealous or something like that, which isn't the gospel. You're going to do more damage than good. Agreed. You know, you're not giving a great message. I know we've seen that. I know, Eric, every time I see it every time you pull into the farmer's market for our Bible study.
10: Yes.
11: We see Joe witnesses. And sometimes our friend CJ, he goes there and shares his faith, which is great. But I've seen a lot of people share their faith, try to evangelize Muslims and Jehovah's Witnesses and Mormons. They do a horrible job and ends up, I mean, we know salvation is of the Lord, but God uses us, thank God, but it ends up almost for the Jehovah's Witness or Muslim affirming their own view because the evangelism was so poor. Wait until you have a set foundation to go out there. Wait until you at least share the basic, basic gospel, which is the work of the Son. So these things are important. I think Christians should take all these things seriously as well, you know?
10: Amen. Yes. Now Daryl, I think you'd agree this might be a good time to talk about the giving if we wanted to get that in the beginning.
12: Yeah, right? We could definitely do that because, again, we had the privilege and the blessing from the station to be on at 6 to 7 p.m. every week. They take an hour of part of our broadcast and put it on for them. But just before I do, Doc, I don't want to lose the point that we don't ever want to misconstrue, and correct me if I'm wrong, the idea of the power of the gospel is the word of God, and the gospel is given in its proper context. I don't want to confuse that or let the people think, because I think a lot of people are intimidated because they're not as eloquent of speech. I've heard that when I first came to Christianity about a person being eloquent to be able to give the gospel. That's not what the Bible's alluding to, because I think even Paul made a reference that he doesn't want to count on the fact if he's eloquent or not. It's the power of the word of God about the gospel and about what it means in its proper context is going to win the day. It's going to close the deal, as it were. Can you talk on that a minute, then we can get into the commercialization of what we need to do?
11: Yeah. To communicate the gospel, you have to have a PhD in science. No, I'm just kidding. You're right. But you're right. People think that the gospel, I can't do it because it's too complicated or something. As I pointed out here in other places over and over and over, the gospel, 1 Corinthians 15, right? 1 through 4 is a good example of Paul. Look, Paul actually defines the gospel there. We don't want to use our own philosophies and what we think the gospel is. And even before I read it, it really sums the gospel up in this. It's just the work of the Son. Not just the work of the Son, but it's simply the work of the Son. Jesus Christ, and we look at the biblical examples. The gospel consists of the work, the incarnation, the perfect life. He died on the cross. He removed the sins. He removed the wrath. And he physically resurrected on the third day. If you put your faith in him, you will be saved. Hey, I just communicated the gospel in less than 20 seconds. Of course, we want to fill in things, but the gospel, as Paul says, he says, the gospel which I preach to you, this is 1 Corinthians 15:1. Here's how simple it is. Here's what Paul says. You don't have to have a degree. You don't have to know Greek. You don't have to know Hebrew. You don't have to know Slavonic or any other kind of language. Here's what Paul says. And I believe God preserved his word through the manuscripts, and he preserved, of course, the message in the translation. Know what that means? Every recognized translation that you have your hands on communicates the gospel, communicates the word of God. Now, of course, if you look at the minutiae of translations, yeah, there's some verses that some translations translate better according to the Greek or Hebrew, but we're talking about the basic, main, and plain things. Here's what Paul said. Almost every translation will read the same. Paul says, now he's writing 54 AD in 1 Corinthians 15. He's writing around 54 AD. He says this to them. They were Christians. Now I make known to you, brethren or brothers and sisters, he says, euangelion, the gospel which I preached. Notice the ED there, which I preached, meaning he's not saying, hey, I got something new for you guys. Here's what I want to tell you today. No, these are aorist indicatives. These are past tenses. The gospel which I preached, which also you received, in the past tense verb, ED, right? Received, in which you now stand. And then in verse 2, by which also you are saved, if you hold fast to the word which I preached to you. Now in verse 3, here it is. Here is the 3 and 4. Here's the definition of the gospel. For people that think it's so difficult, you have to know all these things. Kids, can understand the basics of the gospel. Hey, they understand Facebook. They understand how to not navigate Reels and all that stuff. There's no excuse for a normal kid not to know the gospel. Here it is, verse 3. For I delivered to you as first of importance, right? First of importance. In Paul's mind, what he delivered to you, to this church, is first and foremost. He says, what I delivered in as first of importance, I also received. He says, and here it is, that Christ died for our sins according to the scripture. What does that mean? He died for sins. He died to forgive the guilt of Adam, to forgive you of the guilt of sin. He didn't die so you could be perfect. The text doesn't say that. He forgave our sins. He forgave the guilt. You're not guilty as a Christian. You're not guilty. He died for our sins. He's talking to believers, our sins according to the scripture. It's all from Genesis to Revelation that he was the atoning sacrifice. It's well established. Then in verse 4, so you got Christ dying for our sins according to scripture. And then verse 4 of 1 Corinthians 15, that he was buried. That means he really died. He really died. He was really buried. And he was raised up or resurrected, right? Raised up on the third day according to the scriptures. Now, that is a simple definition. However, I put a big however. You must have the Jesus. When Paul says Christ died for our sins, this is the Jesus Christ of Paul. This is not the Jesus of Islam. This is not the Jesus of Roman Catholicism or Oneness Pentecostal or Christian Science or some kind of weird cult out there, right? This is the Jesus that Paul preached. Jesus was God who became incarnate. 2 Timothy 2:8, right? Peter says, or Paul says to pastors, remember. If you're a pastor, Paul wants you to remember this because that was written to pastors. He says, remember Jesus Christ, right? Remember Jesus Christ, a descendant of David. Jesus Christ, a descendant of David. He says, though, according to my gospel. He was a literal descendant of David. That means he was literally incarnated. He didn't come and as a spirit and put a temporary body. He was literally incarnated. And Paul says he was raised from the dead. Remember Jesus Christ raised from the dead. Remember him, a descendant of David. And then he says this, according to my gospel. So when Paul says Christ died for our sins, yeah, he did. But it's Christ that Paul preached. He was God in the flesh, second person of the Trinity. When it says he died for our sins, that's talking about justification. He died that we would be innocent before him. Justification is simply declaring a guilty person righteous through faith in Christ, the Christ that died for sins. That's the Christ that Paul preached. Gospel is easy, but we have to define it how Paul defines it, right? Christ, God in the flesh. He really died for sins, not made men savable. He died for sins, and he really died. He was really buried, and he was physically resurrected on the third day. You know, resurrection didn't make him Messiah. It proved he was Messiah. Mm. It didn't make him God. It proved he was God. So those who evangelize, it's the work of the Son. That's what we're saying. We're saying what he did. We're saying we should communicate the problem of sin, that we're guilty from Adam. Every man has the guilt of Adam. You're either in Adam or in Christ. At faith in Christ Jesus, God the Father declares you righteous. You're sealed and adopted. But it starts with God making you alive in which you have faith. You believe that your hope and faith in the risen Savior, the Son of God, the Son of Man. In fact, the book of Acts, the overall context is the physical resurrection of Jesus Christ from chapter 1 to 28. That is the overall context. They preached the gospel, the work of the Son. They didn't tell people, hey, this is your best life now. Seven steps for success. Do any of that. they preached the gospel. In fact, they never even told anyone that, hey, God loves you, has a great plan for your life. The fact is, and I mentioned this, the word love doesn't appear in Acts. It only appears once in a woman's name, and it's a compound word with phileos. It's a woman's name. Other than that, they don't use the word. Any form of love is not an act. Now, let me, that's not to say they didn't love the people. That's not what I'm saying. But their job was to preach the gospel. And the gospel is the work of the Son. If you want love, if you want to see how incomprehensible, how intense the love of God is, read the epistles. But those are for believers. He loves us and we can't even comprehend. But our job with the gospel is to preach Christ crucified, that he was God in the flesh, that he was sent by God the Father, and he died on a cross. And if you put your faith in him, that he was physically resurrected to the Father, if you believe in him, you will have eternal life. So the gospel is simple. It's the work of the Son. We just have to define our terms, who the Son is, and what kind of resurrection it was as well.
10: Yeah, I love how you just brought that straight to the end, to the gospel message, which we always ask you to give. Anyways, but this is, smooth transition right into it. I appreciate that, really. Now, Daryl, did you want to go ahead and jump in on what we've got to do for
12: you? Yeah, we can do that, man. I'll tell you, I almost want to just continue the question. I'm very much aware of the clock, Eric, and I'm looking at it, so I won't, go long by asking another question. We won't get to take care of our responsibility and obligation.
10: Yeah, we can do that.
12: Because we do have an obligation to tell people exactly the way it is, but I'm going to invite Doc, if you would. Because this whole optimization and efficiency thing we're getting on is for a huge reason. It's like a sort of a doing things in decency and in order. God loves an orderly church. I think about the church, you talk about being ordered. Don't do things. I mean, back in the day, there's order in the church. And do not let me forget to address the issue about what you said about mankind and why the gospel is for the sins of man on mankind, and just to make the distinction between mankind and children, because one of the biggest problems is about the child, and somehow people think that children are some kind of way innocent because they're a child. And I want to talk about that in light of the gospel if we have time on this side. If not, we can get on the other side if it doesn't interfere with what else we have to do. But, Doctor, would you be so kind and let the people know about the Department of Christian Defense, man, so we can get people to send some funds in and get God's money out their pocket and out of Starbucks into something that's gospelizing.
11: Sure. I'm director and president of Department of Christian Defense. That's the ministry for which I work. And I've been doing this since 1999. That's when we first incorporated our nonprofit 501c3. I do this full time. I don't have a side job. Not that I wouldn't accept a side job, but I don't do this full time. I don't have any side jobs. I do ministry full time, and I travel a lot. I'm going to London and Nigeria, and everyone's prayers. In 3 weeks, when I go to Nigeria, because I'm going to do a seminar on not only on Eastern Orthodox and Roman Catholics and Jehovah's Witnesses, but I'm doing a whole seminar Saturday on Islam, and you know how they feel, how Muslims feel about Christians. It's not fun. So I definitely need prayers there. But if you'd like to help the ongoing work, I do conferences all the time. We got to pay for our own stuff. We really do rely on the help of people. Look, I'm not sponsored. Department of Christian Defense is not sponsored by Nike, Coke, Adidas. Not that I wouldn't take their, if they want to send me a check for air flights, sure. But I'm not sponsored by anyone, and I rely on the people of God to help me. So if you like to help and assist in the furthering of the gospel to all these nations and also out here, because out here, look, Daryl, we need help. America needs help gospelizing. Yeah. They really do. It's horrible. I think if Jesus came today, he would go to the false teachers in a second way, but he'd go straight to the pastors and say, what are you doing? We need help of being Christians need to be trained. But if you'd not like to assist, as the Lord leaves, in helping the Department of Christian Defense to the furthering of the expenses, of furthering the gospel proclamation, go to the website, ChristianDefense.org, ChristianDefense.org. And when you open up the webpage,
12: hello.
11: Links. And one
10: we
11: of the
10: lost
11: links,
10: you there for a bit, Doctor. Can you repeat that last part?
11: Yeah, ChristianDefense.org, ChristianDefense.org. You open up the homepage, and you'll see up the top a little tab that says support us. You hit that, and simple, there's two ways, actually three ways. I do have a P.O. box that you can send paper checks. Some people like the paper checks because they can do it every month. But the two electronic ways are PayPal and Zelle. Give by PayPal. Is,
10: yeah, PayPal is,
11: you got it finally.
10: Got it.
11: And you can use any of those. And we really appreciate. I mean, it's encouraging to me, even if it's a $5 check. I mean, everything is encouraging to me. Even if you send a letter that says, or a note to the email that says, we're praying for you, that's really encouraging. So do as the Lord, as the Lord leads. And we thank you very much for your support. ChristianDefense.org.
10: Yes. And I'm actually on the website now. It's very easy to maneuver around and very easy if you want to donate for that. ChristianDefense.org, like you said.
11: Yes.
12: Well, don't try to go on our website because I'm going to mention why you can't go on there.
10: You won't be successful there.
12: Yeah, exactly. That's Bible Info Brokers. Don't go on that yet because we're going to be changing that around to be more efficient, and you're going to enjoy the efficiency that we're trying to get to, especially in the area of giving. I'm just a little bit more forward. Not a little bit. I'm more forward with the Lord's money. And let me suggest to everybody that's a believer, you should know if you don't know, and Doc, you correct me in all the proper exegetical stuff that I may be talking off the side of my neck, that everything that you have, you're just a steward of the Lord and Savior Jesus Christ. It's the Lord's money. It's the Lord's time. It's the Lord's talent that he's given to us. It's just like when we were a kid, and your parents may have given you money to buy your other parent a gift. It's along that line. And, Doc, I want you to interrupt me and stop me if I'm saying anything so far off, because I'm putting it like this so people can understand that you have a responsibility to be a steward. I'm suggesting that you can, if you need wisdom in regards to how you're stewarding God's time, talent, and treasure that he's given to you as a believer, then pray about it. See, I'm not going to ask you to give generously unless you pray, because you may not be able to be in a position to give, quote unquote, generously as far as a number is concerned, but you may be very well in a position to give generously no matter what your situation is. But learn what your situation is and learn why you're there. Examine yourself. Examine what you do with the Lord's resources that he's given you to steward over, and do what the Lord would have you to do in your devotion time, in your time of prayer, in your time of consideration. Give into and then examine the ministries of which you give into, the places that you go, the places that you have to deal with as far as the finances, as far as the time, as far as your talent, and how you're going to proceed in life and this gospel message we're trying to perpetuate. Consider strongly how you can participate in kingdom business. With all the various things we have from internet, et cetera, et cetera, et cetera, I want my voice, as tough as it is tonight, to sound excited about the privilege that you have in participating in giving, not just financially, especially prayerfully consider. Matter of fact, don't send any money to Living by the Word Ministries if you have to take out the prayer part. If you pray and then the Lord move upon you to give, how about doing it that way? And we would appreciate that. Here's how you can give as far as Living by the Word Ministries right now. Go to, not to the website, because that's coming up, but simply send it by Zelle. That's Lou Reed, but I'm going to do it again. If you send it by Zelle, then you will be able to do that at livebyword@aol.com. livebyword@aol.com. That way you can give by Zelle. Or if you're going to do the post office thing, I think stamps cost about $2,000, so you might want to consider the Zelle, because post stamps cost so much, I don't even know what they cost. But mail it in. If you mail it, the envelope and the negotiable instrument, check, money order, what have you, the check in the envelope must say, Living by the Word, you can spell it out, or LBTW. LBTW is fine on the envelope, and LBTW is fine on the check or the money order. And then you mail that to P.O. Box 90477 in Los Angeles, 90009. I'm actually going by memory. I'm 70-plus years old. P.O. Box 90477 in Los Angeles, 90004. I hope I got that right. Yes.
10: That's it?
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5: Okay.
6: Sure, so, sure.
5: Yeah. So we're saying we're going to bring him up then, right?
6: Okay.
5: Well, if you want to introduce him first, or let me confer with Eric first, because we've got a new system here. And Lewis, bear with us. I'm going to bring you on, but if we drop you, please call back.
6: So put me on hold.
5: Yes, we're going to put you on hold.
6: Yes, okay. Thank you. And that should work.
5: So let me bring Lewis, and then you can introduce him.
6: Okay.
5: Good evening, Lewis. Hello, Lewis, you there?
6: Lewis.
5: It says on here.
6: Is he there?
5: Lewis, are you there? Okay, well, while we're trying that, if you want to introduce what you're going to talk about at this time.
6: Sure, sure. I'm bringing Lewis on because he's actually knows about the topic as well, because he's seen the damage that it causes. And it's basically dealing with ecumenism. Well, what's ecumenism? Well, most would probably recognize the... Lewis is on hold, by the way. He says he's on, but he's on hold.
5: Okay, let me see if I can... Can you hear now, Lewis?
6: He's texting me. He says, I'm on hold. And why you're trying to get Lewis on, he hears us, though.
5: It actually says he's on the air right now.
6: What is going on? But why this subject is very important, because it's one of the most damaging things for to evangelism, and I'll explain it. And it's ecumenism. What's ecumenism? Where most are familiar with the adjective ecumenical, right? Ecumenical. Ecumene is the Greek term that ecumenical comes from, and it literally means the inhabited earth. And that's used in the Bible, like Matthew 24, the whole earth or the inhabited earth. And it's an effort, ecumenism is an effort to promote unity among various and diverse Christian religions and diverse traditions and denominations. And it seeks to, it really does, to collaborate, better relationships, you know, among the denominations. Well, you know, what's wrong with that, right? You know, that's not bad, right? No, but here's the problem. The collaboration and trying to promote unity comes at a cost, and it's in spite of the essential doctrines. So they turn a blind eye to essential theology. And for the sake of unity, now that's wicked in my view. Ecumenism is horrible. When you start locking arms with Eastern Orthodox people and Roman Catholics and religions who believe in the Trinity, that's their gauge how to decide who is a Christian, who do they work with, and who do they seek to collaborate with. Well, as long as you believe in the Trinity. So you have all these professing Christians, and a lot of them are into polemics, some are not, but a lot of them lock arms with these local groups. But the ecumenist does not see different essential doctrines except the Trinity as a point of salvation, as a point of essential, something that's non-negotiable. In other words, and I'll explain, you go to in London to Speaker's Corner. This is the park where everyone debates and all these things. And you have the polemicists and the professing Christians who they get up on a ladder and they start refuting Islam. And they're showing contradictions. They're showing manuscript contradictions. They're showing internal corruption. They're showing...

0: going, all kinds of things. But the gospel is never really preached, at least in a primary way, because their focus is on polemics, not evangelism. Now, some would say, well, that's not true. Well, the fact of the matter is, if that's not true, why do you work with the Roman Catholic and see the Roman Catholics and Eastern Orthodox as brothers and sisters in the Lord? Simply because of this. You just don't believe justification through faith alone is part of the gospel. You don't believe it. If you believed it was part of the gospel, you would not see Rome, Eastern Orthodox, Church of Christ, other people who deny justification through faith alone as brothers and sisters. Most of the ecumenists actually do see Rome and their denial of justification through faith alone. They're embracing the idolatry of Mary, praying to Mary. In fact, a lot of ecumenists will pray to Mary because the Catholics do it. Their rich worship to Mary, which they call hyperdulia, their denial of a one-time sacrifice. These ecumenists just shut their eyes to these things. They close their, because they just don't think, they just don't think it's important. Hey, Lewis, and I want to say something to Lewis, who I'm going to introduce as soon as he gets on. Hang up and call right back. If you can just hang up and call right back.
1: Yeah, there's questions I want to ask him, you. So we do need him to call back, yes.
0: Yeah, call back, Lewis. So ecumenism is a Christian, is a professing Christian, or a non-Christian, like Roman Catholics or Eastern Orthodox, who see Protestants as okay because as long as you believe in the Trinity. In other words, as long as you confess the Nicene Creed and believe it, then you're saved. Well, that must mean people who worship Mary and people who deny justification through faith alone, the one-time sacrifice, they deny the one-time sacrifice of Christ, they're all saved because they embrace the Trinity. Now, I wouldn't have a problem with that if the books of Galatians, if the books of Ephesians, Galatians, Romans were not in the scripture. In the New Testament, there's stated eternal penalties of denying essential doctrines. Like, for instance, 1 Corinthians 16:22, not loving Christ. Paul says, let anyone does not love the Lord, let him be cursed. Anathema. Maranatha, right? Anathema. So that's an eternal penalty. There's an eternal penalty for not believing in the deity of Christ. John 8:24, you'll die unless you believe that he's God. There's the eternal penalty for not believing he's the Son of God or the physical resurrection. Paul says you're in your sins, perpetual incarnation. But the doctrine of justification through faith alone, we do have eternal penalty. Let it be anathema, Paul says in Galatians 1:8-9. This gospel, apart from justification, is a different gospel. So the gospel of the ecumenists is only a gospel that's omitting justification through faith alone, that's omitting the cross work of Christ. And all it does is embrace the deity. So they don't have a gospel. Don't tell me you're an apologist. Don't tell me you're an apologist. If you're a ecumenist, you're not an apologist. Why? Because apologists are called to defend the entire faith, not just parts of it. In fact, in Galatians, the Judaizers, Paul says, let him be anathema, who he was referring to. Look, they believed in theology. They believed that Jesus was Messiah. They didn't have a problem with that. Why did Paul say, use the harshest word he could have used, right? Anathema, anna, and tithemi, a place to be delivered before God for doom, destruction, no hope of being redeemed, of course, unless they repent. That's how it's used, both in the Septuagint and in the scripture. It's a gospel apart from faith alone, which is, as Paul says, not even gospel. It's no gospel at all. That means it's no Christ at all. Don't tell me you believe in Jesus Christ as the second person of the Trinity. I would say no if you deny his work, because that's not the Jesus, the second person of the Trinity, that Paul talks about, that Jesus affirms. When he affirms his own nature, he affirms salvation through him alone, not through baptism and through praying to his mother. He would be appalled at that. Why do you think no one did that in Scripture? Acts 1:14 is the last time you hear about Mary. The apostles were horrible Catholics. They never mentioned Mary after Acts 1:14. You never hear from her. She's not the Queen of Heaven. She's not co-mediatrix, co-redemptor. She's none of that because they never did that. They never prayed to her. So the ecumenists, though, and over and over and over we see this, also Roman Catholics, the same thing. They see working with other groups in spite of, they call these secondary doctrines like justification, which makes my blood boil. Paul didn't call these secondary doctrines. So what I'm saying, the whole point of ecumenism is it destroys evangelism. You're not an evangelist. If you're a polemicist and you're ecumenical, don't call yourself an evangelist, because evangelism would include not only the deity of Christ theology, not only the hypostatic union, but it would include his crosswork as the very ground of salvation. And the apostle was very clear in 1 Corinthians 5:11. He says, don't associate with anyone who bears the name of a brother who calls himself a Christian and is an idolater. That's Rome. They call themselves Christians, but they practice idolatry with Mary, their Marian doctrine. Paul also says in 2 Corinthians 6:14, don't be yoked, don't be unequally yoked with unbelievers. You have no partnership with lawlessness. There is no partnership. Paul says, which fellowship do you have with darkness? Partnering with Roman Catholics, now I'm not talking about, you know, common good events like if there's a disaster in the city, you know, something like that. We're talking about ministry here. And the ecumenist partners themselves with the idolatry of Rome.
1: Let me jump in here real quick. We've got about 2 minutes left. I think we have Lewis on. Lewis, are you there? Can you hear us now?
2: Yes, sir.
1: Oh, we got you. Okay, we've got about 2 minutes left. If you want to, 1 minute actually now, if we want to hang on till we come back from the break, we're glad to have you. Please don't go anywhere, Lewis. This time we finally got you on. We're glad to have that happen. So if you want to wrap up, Dr. D with this, and then we'll go on a break and continue fresh on the other side.
0: Sure. Paul, Ephesians 5, 6 and 7. Paul says, God's wrath comes on sons of disobedience. Do not be partakers with them. The ecumenist is partakers with idolatry. They're partakers of these groups. And the problem with this is that this is what it tells me. You have a biblically illiterate gospel. You don't have a gospel. Stay home. You don't have a gospel. And that's why I said it's the opposition to evangelism.
1: Amen. Ladies and gentlemen, you're listening to Living by the Word Ministries presentation of the Bible.
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11: Hey, it's Donna from SoCal's Morning Rush. 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
1: Ladies and gentlemen, welcome back to Living by the Word Ministries presentation of the Bible Information Brokers. Let me give you the number. It's 888-995-5552. Once again, 888-995-5552. Now, before we went on the break, Dr. Del Cora was talking about an interesting subject of ecumenicalism, and we had just finally managed to get Lewis on. And, Doctor, I wonder if you want to give a proper introduction to who Lewis is, if you don't mind at this time.
0: Sure. Lewis Lionheart, he's a Christian apologist. I've done a lot of events with him. He speaks regularly on not only conferences, but he does a lot of live streams as well. In terms of specialties, it'd take me a long time, but a lot of times at the conference he'll speak on on Islam. He's really good in Islam. He is asked to speak at conferences on this particular topic. All facets, a lot of facets of Islam. Also, he used to go to Santa Monica 3rd Street, and he would do open-air evangelism. And I used to go with him once in a while. So I've known him for a long time. The first time I met him was in Dearborn at a Hamas kebab place. It's one of the places they said where Hamas would go. And it was one of their, it was a Lebanese, Middle Eastern. It was really good, though, because we were doing some open air out there. We're doing it at the Arab Festival. So I have him here because he knows what I'm talking about. He sees the danger and the destruction of ecumenism, the ecumenical movement. So I'd like to bring on right now, all the way from Orange County, California, Lewis Linehart.
16: Hey, Doc.
0: Hey, Lewis, how you doing?
16: Good. Thanks for having me on.
0: Sure. We were talking about something that makes, and you and I have discussed this before, ecumenism or the ecumenical movement. And I explained where the word came from, and I pointed out some passages where Paul says don't associate with people, you know, who are idolaters or unequally yoked or unrighteous or those who are sons of disobedience, Ephesians 5, 6, and 7. Paul says don't be partners with them. Now, when I look at the ecumenists, and I explained a little what the ecumenists do, ecumenists is an effort to promote unity. But I pointed out among various diverse so-called Christian traditions, I said it's antithetical to evangelism because they want to promote unity at the cost or at the expense of theology, right? Essential theology. Aside from theology, as long as there's unity, and they look at justification through faith alone as secondary differences. Now, they will say, as you know, Lewis, they will say as long as you believe in the Trinity, they won't have unity with Mormons, right, or one is Pentecostals. But that's where it stops. So that's why they have unity, and I'm talking in ministry, and see Roman Catholics and Eastern Orthodox and Church of Christ, people like that as brothers and sisters, in spite of their Marian doctrine, worshiping Mary and transubstantiation and deny, and this is the big one, denial of justification through faith alone, through baptismal regeneration with Eastern Orthodox and Roman Catholics. So they seek unity with them because they see them as brothers and sisters in the Lord. They don't like evangelism because if you're an evangelist, you're going to speak about justification through faith alone. And I would submit any ecumenist out there does not understand justification, is biblically illiterate, and doesn't understand the gospel because he's partaking with people that deny it. Now, to you, Lewis, you've seen it firsthand. We both saw it in Speaker's Corner. First of all, explain what Speaker's Corner is and explain, for the most part, what people are doing there and why ecumenism is relative to all to Speaker's Corner.
16: Yeah, we were there doing a conference. Unbeknownst to us, to some respect, we were almost brought together in an ecumenical sense to do a conference where there was also some Roman Catholics and Eastern Orthodox involved, but we didn't know that. We didn't realize who was actually running the event ultimately and what their intent was. We were there to preach the gospel, to make clear what the distinctives are between the Christian faith and world religions. But a lot of these people that are there, they do get together in an area called a park, a corner of a park they call Speaker's Corner. It goes back to the 1800s and maybe earlier, where people would just go, basically a free speech zone. And a lot of preachers would go there, and so it became very popular. And it's been designated as an area for freedom of speech, where they allow for debate and contentious arguments that are not necessarily allowed outside of that zone, because in England they don't have freedom of speech as we have in the United States, and therefore some speech is not protected there. And so if you're not doing it, exercising it within the bounds of that park, you can be accused of hurting somebody's feelings literally, or of offense. And these are laws that they have where you will be prosecuted for offending somebody. So we were there, and we did get up. We spoke the truth, and we received opposition from Roman Catholics, Eastern Orthodox. But very quickly, I just want to point out the difference between ecumenicalism and interfaith dialogues. Early on, the purpose of ecumenical gatherings was within the Christian faith to do charitable works like feeding the poor, clothing the homeless, such and so forth. And it was just within Christian denominations to do good charitable works. And it little by little got compromised, and it spread out to where it was a working together with not only Christian denominations amongst themselves, but also with other religious groups that are non-Christian, ultimately where you will have the Roman Catholic Church uniting with Hindus, with Buddhists, with Muslims in things that should only be done in-house if they truly are Christian. And so that was the compromise. And that was done primarily in Second Vatican II, which was held between 1962 and 1965. And they have a decree, which is basically the Latin term translates to restoration of unity. Mm. And they don't mean just within Christianity. We have to remember they claim to be Christian. They profess, as Mormons do, that they believe in Jesus Christ, that they believe in the gospel, that they are Christian. But when we look at the definitions of the terms they're using, ultimately they are outside of Christianity. So simply from their perspective, they're claiming to have Christian unity and then spreading that unity to an interfaith system, which includes non-Christians, even as they say.
0: Right. And when you, I remember, because that was my first time, it was 2024 and you were there, and some other people there, I had no idea this was an ecumenical conference, because the people that I work with that called me to do this, to speak, you know, I've been working with them on conferences, but I never, you know, I mean, one of the leaders, whose name is Jay Smith, you know, I would just work with him once a year for several years on a conference. I didn't really get to know him or anything. It wasn't until 2024 I went there, and I saw people like a guy named Bob DeBuilder, who thinks salvation's a line, and you can, based on like a performance, you go under that line, you got to get your salvation back. He prays to Mary. He says, nothing's wrong with worshiping Mary. This is heresy. Nothing's wrong with worshiping Mary. And I didn't know it until I got there, and I saw an Eastern Orthodox priest. Then I got, when you were there, when I was doing my workshop, I got this Eastern Orthodox guy trying to disrupt the workshop I was doing on hermeneutics, because I made the statement, church fathers are not a hermeneutic to interpret the Bible. He rejected that. And then I realized all these people were either Eastern Orthodox, Roman Catholics, or the ecumenists. I realized that the leaders there, the Bob the Builder guy and Jay Smith and all these people were radically against evangelism because of their turning a blind eye on justification and seeing and adhering to Roman Catholicism as brothers and sisters in the Lord and all their heretical doctrines. That's wicked. I didn't know it, and you didn't know it when we were there, but I found out, and I'll never do a conference with those people again, and it's just deplorable, and it's not evangelism, it's not apologetics, because remember, evangelism includes the gospel. A denial of justification and partnering with idolaters is not the gospel. And apologetics is defending the faith. And a faith with no justification is not a faith. It's not a true faith. I was just appalled. It makes my blood boil, the ecumenists. It all comes down to biblical illiteracy. They're great in polemics, but they're biblically illiterate on these issues. Let me ask you a question. When did you, in terms of ecumenism, what's wrong with, like, their whole premise is to unite, and right, it's not, we're not talking about interfaith dialogue. We're not talking about, and I made the statement on common good events like us, you know, there was a big disaster and we're all helping each other. But in terms of ministry and acknowledging people like Roman Catholics as brothers and sisters in the Lord, so what's wrong to promote unity with these people in under the guise of ministry?
16: Yeah, well, we have biblical precedent for this. Not only are we to abstain and separate ourselves from those that are living immoral lives and naming the name of Christ, but also those that have theological errors that are considered heretical, a deviation from that which is sound doctrine. So the Bible, in verses such as 2 Corinthians 6:14 through 17, Romans 16:17, 2 John 1:10 through 11, we are told to stay away from certain people that are not only living immoral lives and refuse to repent of these immoralities, but also people that have theological beliefs that are contrary to sound biblical revelation. Also, concerning John 14:6, Galatians 1:8 through 9, Ephesians 4 through 5. And then we also see the consequences of this in the Old Testament. So it's not just the New Testament. We see how disastrous, both spiritually and physically, it was for the Israelites to unite themselves with pagans or idolaters, or to deviate from God's revealed truths, and the consequences that came upon them because of such rebellion. And so uniting ourselves with such people does have both spiritual and physical consequences, because it will affect how we live, how we deal with the world around us. And we really don't have any common ground as far as morality. When somebody deviates from biblical principles, their foundation that is in perfect accord with Christ's teachings gets warped. And therefore, now you have to find another way to account for your tolerance of, let's say, a Hindu who has radically immoral views. I just did a lecture on Hinduism. Yeah. I did a lecture on Sikhism. And their worldview is radically different than the Christian world and life view, not only just theologically, but morally, spiritually, in every sense of the word. And so uniting with these people, it gives a false sense to the world that we are okay with their doctrines, with their beliefs, and that we can lock arms right with them and work together as one, which is just impossible as Christians.
0: Does ecumenism have any resemblance to biblical evangelism? Gospel?
16: No, absolutely.
0: Any resemblance? I would agree with you unequivocally. No, it doesn't. Why?
16: Right. No, because the Bible is very exclusive. It separates. Christ said, "I came not to bring unity, but a sword." Even within households, not in a destructive sense, like just turning people against each other, but the truths of the gospel, the truths of biblical revelation will divide. And so we draw lines in the sand. We can't ignore these distinctions. You mentioned Bob the Builder in London, and the reason he's brought up is because he's one of the primary leaders of the movement in that area. And with the broad reach of YouTube these days, they are affecting a lot of people, and they are being deceived into thinking that as long as one professes faith in a triune God, that the Trinity is the only essential part of being a Christian, you can ignore other theological distinctives. That's a heresy that is leading a lot of people astray and into compromise. And we can't.
0: That was the problem with the Judaizers. People don't understand. The Judaizers had no problem with Christ, his crucifixion. There's no evidence that they denied the theology of Christ. He was Messiah and all these things. So, you know, they were like the ecumenists, right? I mean, they believed in all the theology of Christ. But why did Paul say it's a different gospel? Let them be cursed before God. Why did he say that to the Judaizers who believed in the theology, like Rome believes in the incarnation, the deity of Christ and all these things? Why did Paul say to the Judaizers, let them be cursed before God, anathema?
16: Yeah, we have to remember God has told us how to worship him, how to address him, how to proclaim him, and to make up our own rules and regulations on how to do evangelism and how to tell people and what to tell people the essentials are that are contrary to biblical revelation is an insult to God. It's an affront to what God has revealed. Remember, offering strange fire brought serious consequences, unaliving people, disobeying God when he said not to touch the ark, even if it was falling over, brought serious consequences. So when God has revealed his gospel in very clear, uncompromising terms. 1 Corinthians 1:15. Herein is, do I declare unto you the gospel, that by which we are saved. And then someone preaches a different gospel that is not the true gospel. They are basically thumbing it in the face of God that they know better, that they can bring salvation to people in such a way as which God has not declared. And that's an insult unto the Lord, and it needs to be pointed out. It's a warning. We are telling people, look, there's a way of salvation, and when you're being led into this false declaration of a false gospel, it is going to lead you to perdition. So it's not an unloving, uncaring thing to do to point these things out. It is out of love and out of fear of the eternal judgment that will come upon these people that we tell them the truth in love, even though it might hurt them.
0: So in the case of the Judaizers, you know, I don't think, you know, is that really that bad? I mean, they believed in the Messiah. They believed in the theology of Christ. What did they not believe that in which Paul said, let them be cursed to God? Why would Paul say such a thing to the people who believed Jesus was Messiah? What was their error? What was their heresy?
16: Well, specifically, if you're thinking of any specific one, we can point out to several, but I mean, they were denying that Jesus was God incarnate, that he was the Christ, that he was the Son of God that was born as our Savior. They accepted, they even talked amongst themselves and spoke of the miracles that he did, but they tried to somehow explain them away. How can we get rid of this man? They were losing popularity. They were losing their following, and they were being exposed as compromisers and as those that were appealing to law and works for salvation and rejecting the gospel of grace, which is what a lot of people do.
0: There you go. Yeah, and that was there. It was their denial. It was their denial. This is what they're well known for. It was their denial of the right we have, the Judaizers. Clearly, their denial was just justification through faith alone. They added, now, their main work was circumcision, but to be sure, to the Gentiles, they were saying you had to practice circumcision. That would include other works as well. So to summarize the Judaizers, their anathematized error, their heresy, was the same heresy as Roman Catholics, the same heresy as Eastern Orthodox. They deny, or they add to the work of Christ, they deny justification through faith alone. So if Paul were here today and he were exposed to the ecumenists, and they're everywhere, and unfortunately not enough pastors are aware, they're not cognizant of these things, and hey, you know, they're good people. They just have no problem with the ecumenists because they don't ask questions, they don't see the light in that sense. If Paul were here today, he'd go right to the ecumenists and saying, you can't partner with idolaters. You know, that's the bottom. Let me ask you a question. Why would a professing Christian, like the people at Speaker's Corner who profess Christianity, there's a lot of Bob the Builder does, Jay Smith, all these people, why would they, in their gospel, why would they see oneness Pentecostalism as false, as not Christian or Mormons, but yet they would see Roman Catholics and Eastern Orthodox as Christians?
16: Yeah, it's a good question that I continually ask when I'm in the chats or I run across these people, and they have no good answer. What seems to happen is they pick their own pet doctrines that they consider essential. Again, it would be the Trinity, but then you have certain groups out there professing to be Trinitarian, and they'll reject them. I think the big lie that has happened is that both the Eastern Orthodox Church and the Roman Catholic Church are part of the overall Christian body, and that the only distinctions have to do with non-essentials. And they blurred the question of the gospel. As you said, they add baptism, they add communion, that you have to take communion in order to be a part of the body there, of the, as they consider it. They add these things and make them essential. And so they have convinced themselves that these are just, for instance, two wings of the one bird, or we are separated brethren. They use these terms. But when you read their literature and their essential works, their leaders know that that's not the case. So you have a lot of these people that are unqualified to teach what their religions actually believe that are deceiving people on these YouTube platforms, and a lot of good, honest Christians that are very caring and do want to have unity with other Christian brethren are being misled into thinking that Roman Catholicism and Eastern Orthodoxy are just different denominations, which they're not.
0: Yeah,
16: from the faith.
0: Which tells me this, if you're with the ecumenists, number one, I see them as biblically illiterate because they don't understand the gospel to accept Rome and Eastern Orthodox as brothers and sisters, in spite of their denial of the cross work of Christ and very ground of justification, says Paul. So I see it like this. The ecumenist, since he rejects Mormons because they don't believe in the Trinity, rejects Jehovah's Witnesses as Christians, rejects the Oneness Pentecostals as Christians, they reject all that. They have no problem in the course of Islam. They have no problem. But since they don't reject Roman Catholics as brothers and sisters, they embrace them as Christians. As Christians, I was told that I should speak out about brothers and sisters in the Lord. I was told that. And
16: right.
0: And here's how I see it logically. To accept Rome on the basis of, you know, the Trinity and all these things, they just don't see justification through faith alone as part of the gospel. They see the Trinity as part of the gospel, but not justification through faith alone. That's pathetic, and that's wicked. And we need to evangelize the ecumenists.
16: I was just reading concerning professors of faith. For instance, people think that just because somebody makes a profession of faith, they're automatically in. They're part of the body. They're born again. The Bible speaks very clearly of people who believe but are falsely believing. They make professions of faith. They are false brethren, false professors, false teachers within the camp. And we need to weed them out by what they truly believe. When they put faith or make a declaration of faith in a gospel that it requires anything but faith through grace, grace for faith, is another gospel. When you add the works, you have to call that out and say, no, that gospel cannot save you. No matter how much you want to believe in every other biblical doctrine, when you have the message of salvation distorted, there's no entry into the kingdom of God. You have to come in by the way that God has set up, the door that he has set up. And that is salvation by grace through faith. Any other way, you're the same as a thief and a robber. You're trying to enter the kingdom of God through the works of men and not the grace of God. And that is anathema.
0: Right. And so they even though Paul says don't do it, don't partake with these people, don't expose the wicked deeds of darkness, Paul says, and he says don't have anything, don't partner with these people who deny the faith, yet they partner with Rome and all these groups. It just tells me that they don't see justification. A lot of them believe you can lose your salvation. They just don't understand justification in the first place. So I understand how their biblical literacy causes them to do these things. And the fact of the matter is...
16: What's worse, Dr. Delcourt, is they also, for instance, in the Roman Catholic Catechism, section, I believe it's 841, concerning the relationship between the Roman Catholics and the non-Muslims, or the non-Christians, right. They say, they include the Muslims as worshiping the same God that they do. They say, together with us, they adore the one true God of Abraham.
0: Right.
16: This is a serious issue. Although the Eastern Orthodox Church has been more exclusive, they do have their own compromises. And especially with these younger folk that are running around claiming to be Eastern Orthodox and blurring the lines and trying to be ecumenical, they are compromising their own professions of faith. We do not worship the same God as the Muslims. We do not worship the same God as the Mormons. And we most certainly do not worship the same God as the Roman Catholic Church and the Eastern Orthodox Church ultimately. We have to remember, they came from true faith, and there was an apostasy that took place. So we expect to find some proper good doctrinal teachings within their faiths, but they've deviated concerning essentials of salvation. And so that's one of the traps that people fall into, is thinking, well, they believe Jesus is the Son of God. Well, they believe in the Trinity. They believe certain things that we as Protestants or evangelicals believe, but they don't understand that when it comes to the saving message of the gospel, they've apostatized from that. They've closed the door themselves to the way of salvation by bringing in works into the work of salvation that God has set up.
0: And the ecumenist partners, and I always quote this, 1 Corinthians 5:11, any person who calls himself a Christian, Paul says, don't associate with an idolater. Now, is Roman Catholicism, would that be classified as idolatry?
16: Almost certainly.
0: Are they idolaters?
16: In many different ways.
0: What's the main reason why that we would classify them as idolaters?
16: Well, they're offering that which should be offered only to God in service and worship, and they're offering that to the creation in many forms, to saints, to Mary, to objects. They have a lot of different objects that they venerate, not just people or images of people, but also just things. They'll have a piece of the cross or a piece of the ark, such and so forth, different objects that they venerate, and they consider them windows into eternity, windows into heaven. And they believe that praying to or through these things, they are accessing God in some mystical way, which is unbiblical.
0: Yeah, and then they were condemned in, I think it's 2 Kings 17, right? God that brought the people out of Egypt, we read from the hand of Pharaoh, it says the affairs, God said they venerated, which is the Hebrew term, fear to worship, other gods. They venerated others who were not gods. So, of course, these people are idolaters. So when Paul says don't associate with idolaters in 1 Corinthians 5:11, the fact they're doing it tells me that they're just ignorant of what Rome believes, and they don't believe it's idolatry. They don't believe praying to Mary's idolatry, as you said, or praying to saints, or eating Jesus' body and thinking Jesus' physical body is ubiquitous. There's something, they call them secondary doctrines, but they love God and all these things. It's horrible. And the ecumenist is, that's why I've always said, ecumenism is antithetical or the opposite of evangelism. What's the method of biblical, what's the method set forth, not only in the Old Testament, or not only in the New, but in the Old too? What is, because you do open air, used to do open air all the time at Third Street, but what is the biblical method to evangelize according to the scriptures? Is it a polemics, ecumenism, or, let's just get along? What's the biblical method of evangelism?
16: Well, we're preaching the message of reconciliation, which is the cross of Christ. We're calling people to recognize their sinfulness before God. The day of judgment is coming, and that they need to turn in repentance to the Messiah, which is Jesus Christ. So we lead them to the cross of Christ for the forgiveness of their sins through repentance and faith.
0: And if you're what I noticed, I remember at a conference in London, I said, I've been to Speaker's Corner several times, and I really don't hear the gospel. I mean, there's pockets of it. I heard, but not the popular people that go out there, like the Bobs and all these people. I don't hear the gospel. I hear polemics. I don't hear the gospel. And I think it's because they don't know what the gospel is. They think the gospel consists of theology, and that's it. Just Christ, and he's God, and all these, and that's it. And so they,
16: and that's the same thing with a lot of these online groups. And I keep mentioning online because that has grown so much, and that has been such a means by which people are hearing these things. And a lot of these YouTube programs or other platforms that people are using, it's polemics, and anyone can do polemics. A polemic is just an argument against another worldview, which atheists can do. Atheists can give polemics against Islam.
0: Exactly.
16: They don't have to be from a Christian perspective. So if you're not a Christian presenting the gospel of salvation, you're not doing Christian ministry. You're just giving an argument against another worldview, and anyone can do that. If you want to call your what you're doing an actual ministry, a Christian ministry, then make sure that it carries with it that which is going to qualify it as Christian ministry, which includes the gospel as an essential, not as a byproduct, as an aside. Oh, by the way, you need Christ. After 2, 3, 4, 5 hours of arguing with someone, then you just throw that out. Oh, and by the way, you need Jesus. And then you think that you've evangelized.
0: And that is not of the method of Acts. That's not of the method of Acts. That's not Paul's prescription. He says the gospel is the power of God, not just polemics and that's it. You just leave them. It's interesting because you brought this up. I find that Catholics have been watered down between Vatican I and Vatican II, because Vatican, I think this is what you quoted, Vatican II, when it says it talks, thinking of it, the plan, they say that they started off, isn't it paragraph 841, that they started off, the plan of salvation includes who acknowledge the Creator. That's how vague it is. The plan of salvation, who involves the greater, in the first place, among who are Muslims, these profess to hold the faith of Abraham together with us. Really? The Muslims hold the faith of Abraham? That's ecumenistic, and that's what the so-called professing Christians are also proclaiming, in the sense of, as long as you believe in the Trinity, Rome and Eastern Orthodox, all these people, you know, they're Christian. Now, why would I say it's the opposite of biblical evangelism? I think it's the opposite of biblical evangelism.
16: Yeah, well, one, when you look at the God of Islam, Allah, Allah is not triune. Allah has no son. And the primary reason the Quran says he does not is because he has no girlfriend. That's the literal Arabic translation. When it says he has no consort, it says he has no companion, no girlfriend. And that's why he doesn't have a son, one of the reasons.
0: Right.
16: So they have a different deity that they appeal to. It doesn't matter what they claim, because the catechism says, together with us, they profess faith in the God of Abraham. But their profession of faith and you're accepting their profession of faith are two different things. Let them claim what they will. But when the Roman Catholic Church says, together with us, they adore the one true God, it's no longer just their claim. You have now included them in the worship of the true and the living God along with you. Or unless they are admitting that they worship the Allah of Muhammad, which is not God at all.
0: You know, it's interesting that Rome was very, they were very anti-ecumenical with their statement that's been promulgated by several different popes, ex re ecclesiam nulla salus, which means outside the church, there is no salvation. Because that's very exclusive, that's very non-ecumenical, but they changed their tune a little from that. Now, I just want to clear something up from everyone listening about ecumenism. When we're talking about ecumenism or ecumenicalism, we're not saying that historically, you know, the word's always bad, because historically there were positive ecumenical councils. They were very positive because they hashed out doctrine, and with the first being the Council of Nicaea 325. I mean, they're very productive, but it was different to use the noun of the adjective and classified what's going on today, ecumenism, and someone's ecumenist who partners in the face of the Lord Jesus Christ saying no, in the face of Paul the Apostle saying no, they partner with idolaters. And then to the world, to the Muslims and others, they think they're all professing Christians, the Roman Catholics, the Eastern Orthodox, the so-called whatever else, what other denominations the so-called Christians are.
16: This is why I bring up the interfaith question, because the original use of the ecumenical councils or ecumenical movements was within the faith of professing Christians, and then it slowly moved on to include others. Basically, ecumenism and interfaith are two related but distinct movements. Ecumenism refers to promoting unity and cooperation among different Christian denominations. That was originally what it meant. Interfaith or interreligious dialogue refers to a cooperative, constructive, and positive interaction between different world religions, Christianity, Judaism, Islam, Hinduism, and Buddhism. So that's what it's turned into. So people need to
0: understand. Especially today, the ecumenical movement aims to completely diminish historical, cultural, theological divisions, right? Particularly theological divisions that exist between the Protestant Church, the Roman Catholic Church, the Eastern Orthodox Church, and other so-called Christian traditions. They diminish the rich theological divisions, and there's essential divisions, but they diminish it. The whole ecumenical movement is a mess, and it's so antithetical to Paul's gospel. They had another ecumenical conference a few weeks ago in London, and they don't want anyone who's going to cause division, who's going to speak out against ecumenicalism. And they admit it, though. At least they say this is on the promotion. This is an ecumenical conference. This is an ecumenical conference. These people should be ashamed of themselves. You know, these people, these Bob the Builders, these Jay Smiths, all these people should be ashamed of themselves, are partnered by idolaters, but they're biblical illiterate, so they don't know. You know, they're just going
16: to
0: keep on
16: doing
0: it.
16: They like to label people sectarians, and they say, oh, you're a sectarian. The problem with that is that it's hypocritical, because what happens is, unless you believe in their specific form of ecumenism, they exclude you, which now makes them sectarian. So they want to be universalist. They want to be ecumenical, but only in the way they define these things. And anyone that disagrees with that or contradicts it, they exclude or they criticize or persecute. And therefore, they become the sectarians. So it's a very hypocritical, contradictory way of doing things. And not only that, they're also in many ways contradicting. We have to remember, folks, the leadership within these movements, within the Roman Catholic Church, within the Eastern Orthodox Church, the leaders, those at the top, the heads of these organizations or religious movements, are like 10 years ahead of the laity, of the people. Your average Roman Catholic or Eastern Orthodox running around proclaiming to be such and declaring certain beliefs within their movement don't realize that they are contradicting their own core dogmas or doctrines, and therefore they're preaching a movement that is not even consistent with their own dogmas. They don't study. They don't look into these things. And so when you bring certain things up, they accuse you of lying, distortion, ignorance, quote mining, such and so forth. And that's not because you're wrong in the information you're presenting. It's because they're behind in their studies, or they're very ignorant of their own professions of faith. And so this movement of ecumenism within the Eastern Orthodox folks online is very much contradictory to the fact that Eastern Orthodoxy is very exclusive. They don't want anybody that is not in perfect conformity to their dogmas to be calling themselves Eastern Orthodox. And so, and not only that, the Eastern Orthodox Church has never been really evangelical. They don't go out and preach the gospel. They kind of sit around waiting for people to come into them. They've never had.
0: Yeah.
16: When's the last time you saw an Eastern Orthodox person at the street corner preaching the gospel? You just don't see it.
0: Right. No, and when I remember at that conference, when I said in 2024, I said, when I go to Speaker's Quarter, I really don't hear the gospel. I think one person, I mean, it was so, most of they're just yelling on ladders, and they're just doing clicks. And this guy got so mad, and that's very involved in, you know, the whole thing. Because they have so many, these popular ecumenists, these popular polemicists who are ecumenists, they're so popular, have so many followers, you know, so many churches, you know, back them up in all these things, which is just deplorable. But he was so upset, and I said, show me someone, you know, of these popular guys who are preaching the gospel, because I don't hear it. I don't hear a gospel presentation from a polemicist. All I hear is polemics, and they're normally ecumenical. And sectarianism, that term's thrown around all, you know, a lot of times. I don't think they know what that word even means. It's, you know, it means a fraction or a heresy, and secondary, it means a choice or a preference. You know, Christians were all say,
16: yeah.
0: I mean, you know, they throw away these terms.
16: They don't realize that by being ecumenical, it's destructive. They're bringing God's judgment upon us. interfaith alliances have never been neutral. They have never, in any case, biblically speaking, the compromise between the people of God and the nations around them that were contrary to God, that were pagan or idolatrous, and never right. pulled those pagans closer to God. Instead, it dragged God's people into idolatry. It resulted in the loss of identity, military defeat, economic collapse. The historical pattern forms the basis for New Testament warnings against spiritual compromise with false religious systems. We need to look at the past so that we don't

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5: The true Christian for being biblical, and then they paint a picture of flowers and rainbows and kumbaya on the other side and say, look, we can get along and we don't attack one another. We don't attack fellow Christians. And what they mean is we don't attack these non-Christians that are claimed to be Christians, but you do, then it causes that unity amongst them, that they're being the high road. And yeah. Instead of causing division, they're fighting together against this specific evil. And therefore, look, you're the one that's helping the enemy, in fact, and we've been accused of this, and you're uniting with the Muslims or the atheists, and you're being divisive when you should be joining us in dealing with another group. Against another group. And so they just paint these caricatures, and they it's strawman arguments. They make it an emotional appeal, and therefore they think that they're taking the high road when they unite.
6: Yeah, gentlemen,
7: it's
6: if I could,
7: all
6: if I could be, jump in. Sorry.
5: Yes, sir.
6: I'm sorry. No, I from a layman's point, I'm looking at dictionary.com, looking at the definition of ecumenism, and it sounds so right. It says it refers to the principle, doctrine, or movement that promotes cooperation, understanding, and unity among different Christian denominations. And the key aspects are saying Christian unity, collaboration, worldwide scope. Sure. So it sounds right. It sounds good.
7: They use a description of Christianity to see that's an ecumenical statement because they use the word Christianity, and yes. they put Catholics and all these groups who deny Paul's justification of faith alone as Christians. If you look at the almanac, or if you look at stats of Christians, those include Jehovah's Witnesses, they include everyone. Now, if they said born again believers, you know, then they wouldn't have a good definition of ecumenism.
6: Yes.
5: Yeah, and they also, you got to remember, this is the early definition of what it originally meant was with amongst Christians, and it had nothing to do with polemics or apologetics or evangelism. It had primarily to do with charitable deeds. Let's come together amongst our denominations, Christian denominations, and work together to feed the poor, to take care of the widows, to deal with the orphans. That was the original context of ecumenism. It had nothing to do with doctrinal differences and debates. This came a little bit
7: today
5: later.
7: Today is different.
5: Mm-hmm. And so, So the original definition is very appealing, and there's nothing we can criticize about it. It's what it has become and evolved into that we have to object to.
7: Let me ask you a question. This is for Eric too. Let me ask you a question, Liz. Do you think I don't like to use the word most, but do you think far too many Christians, pastors, leaders, do not understand the fundamentally central differences between Roman Catholicism and Protestantism?
5: Yeah, and I made that error myself early on, where I knew that there was differences. I have found videos of me open air preaching and dealing with Roman Catholicism as having a false gospel from way back, let's say over 15, almost 20 years ago. But I would make that error thinking that they were just another denomination with some things that I didn't practice. But that was out of ignorance, out of a lack of understanding and reading their own primary sources, ignorance of history. I think today a lot of pastors are ignorant to that extent.
6: And I would agree.
7: And sometimes you show them they don't want to confuse. Look, there was an Eric, this would probably make your blood boil. There was a big Calvary Chapel church in London, and they had Bob the Builder speak. Now, this is a guy who says we should have one united church in London. That should be the Roman Catholic Church. Now, he doesn't claim he actually goes to Roman Catholic Church. The fact he's so just dripping with ecumenism, and he...

0: Like I said before, he denies justification through faith alone. He talks about it over and over. He curses. Actually, sometimes he has a mouth like Sam Shimon. He curses at Muslims before. Just horrible, heretical views. And yeah, that's what I'm talking about, Bob the Builder. And Calvary Chapel Church out there, actually, young pastors actually had him do the apologetic course. And I wrote him, George wrote him, Marie wrote, I mean, all these people wrote these pastors, and they didn't have the courage to write back. And they had Bob, the heretical builder. Now, he's probably one of the worst. He's, you know, he's Jay's protege. But he's probably one of the worst that goes to Speaker's Corner, does the most damage. And, you know, he's so heretical, and he's one of the more popular guys. But the Calvary Chapel Church had him. And we told these young pastors, don't have this guy. We submitted the evidence. You know, we submitted different podcasts that he's done and statements, you know, that we quoted. They didn't care. They had him because he was popular.
1: Well, he also he's a theistic evolutionist. He also denies the historicity of Genesis. Adam and Eve were not literal historical persons that God created. They're just, it's called mytho-history, which is something that has been catching youth. It's a concept of mytho-history where it's just mythology used to give some historical truths. So Adam and Eve were not literal people. But the problem with that is that now you've eliminated original sin. So if there was no literal Adam that committed a literal sin that we are now inheritors of with guilty of Adam's sin, then neither can Christ then die for our sins or be our substitute. So we can't inherit Adam's sin or guilt. Christ can't take our sin or guilt. Neither can we then inherit the righteousness of Christ. So it just unraveled the entire work of redemption.
0: Yeah, I mean, I was at a Bible study because I wanted to see the church because they actually quoted the Heidelberg real fast. And T and I went to this Bible study because I want to know what they, you know, how the Bible study is and what they teach. And he was piggybacking on the pastor's message. The pastor's message, to sum it up, was everything's mythological, Adam and Eve, and it was just for our teachings and all this. And I wasn't saying anything until he said that. I said, well, I had to say something. You know, a visitor, I said, the problem I have is, number one, Jude says Enoch is seventh generation from Adam. Seventh generation, seven spermatos from Adam. Jesus says Adam and Eve, he speaks of their marriage. He speaks of them as persons. Paul says Eve was deceived by a serpent. So Paul said, and that's the reason also Paul gives why women should not be pastors. It's not a mythological reason why Paul says this. He says Eve was deceived. This is a real person. You know, this is in Romans chapter 5, sin came from one man. I mean, the authors did not see this as mythological. And yeah, you're right. But you know, when you're unstudied, if you're biblically illiterate, anything goes. You can ordain women. You can have lesbian pastors. You can be a ecumenist and lock arms with Rome. Everyone who locks arms with Rome is guilty of the same sins as Rome. They become idolaters as well. Paul made that point. And these people at Speaker's Corner, I don't care if it's Jay Smith or Bob the Builder, all these people who lock arms with heretics will be judged. And no one follow these people. Stop following these people and follow good. Look, you know this, Lewis. We have a lot of great speakers on Islam who know Christian gospel, who know the Christian gospel, and they're good in Islam as well. And they're not ecumenists. You know, you got Anthony Rogers, Tony Koff. You know, we can go down the list. We don't need to use ecumenist people that don't know the gospel themselves and lock arms with heresy.
1: Yeah, and that springs to mind one thing that I've noticed is another reason why I think they are locking arms. They are blinded to the reality of Christ's kingship and that he is on the throne, and they are fearing an earthly kingdom of darkness overtaking the church. And I think that they fear that if we don't lock arms with other professing Christians, then the enemy's going to win. And they want to unite so that their numbers are increased and they feel that they are stronger and growing and can fight together. And I think that's a lack of faith in Christ's word that reveals to us that we are in a winning position. We know where we stand in the kingdom of light, and the kingdom of darkness is not going to overcome the kingdom of light. And I think that fear and that ignorance of the reality that Christ is Lord causes them to want to unite with anyone that will lock arms with them against a common enemy.
2: Gentlemen, I got to jump in right here. We've got probably about 2.5 minutes left on the show. It's gone so fast. I'm really enjoying this. But, yeah, we got 2 minutes. So if you want to kind of, as they say, put a bow on this whole discussion, and Lewis, I'm just so glad we were able to have you on to talk about this. So if you can just take 2 minutes and or whatever you got left to talk
1: about. I'll take 30 seconds. Dr. Okay. Delcourt can have the rest. Sure. Thank you for having me again.
2: Of course.
1: And I just want to encourage everyone standing for the truth that we are blessed of God, and we don't need to fear the persecutions and the criticisms. That's going to come. You know, we are told that we are going to be hated by the world. They persecuted our Lord. They're going to persecute us. There's a verse in the Bible that says, have I now become your enemy because I tell you the truth? We have to tell the truth. Another verse that comes to mind is, faithful are the wounds of a friend, but deceitful are the kisses of an enemy.
2: Yes.
1: So we have to just be hold on to these blessed words of God from his word, that we are in the right when we speak the truth, even if it offends others, because we're doing it for their sake. We're doing it for in obedience to the Lord and for the sake of these people that are trapped in these dark worldviews, so that they can come out of them and come into the true gospel of Jesus Christ. So just stay faithful to the word of God, hold fast to your profession of faith, and don't compromise. You'll trust me, you'll never regret not compromising. Thank you again, gentlemen. God
2: bless. Thank you, Lewis. Thank you. We got 30 seconds, Dr. D.
0: Everyone, if you're a Christian, it doesn't matter how many people you offend. It doesn't in terms of look, doctrine brings division. Jesus said, "I didn't come with peace." We got to be strong in the Lord. We got to be strong in doctrine. That should the only thing that should matter is our doctrine correct, because that is what glorifies God and dishonors God to partner with idolaters.
2: Thank you, Dr. D. That's all the time we got, ladies and gentlemen. You've been listening to the Living by the Word Ministries presentation of the Bible Information Brokers.
3: 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That's it. We've done it in the books. Hey, I'm Katie Evans, and I want to thank you so much for tuning in and joining me here. Hang out here on KKLA all week. Maybe you're like, Katie, I'm going to be traveling or I'm going to be hiking. Hey, take us with you wherever you go. 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So good night and be blessed.
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3: If you need to catch your breath from the frantic pace of life and just fill up with some encouragement, you've come to the right place. Keep the Faith. I'm Donna Cruz.
17: And I'm Keith Stevens. Really good things are worth working for, especially when that good thing is a meaningful relationship. But many times we just don't have the tools to do the work. Well, this hour of Keep the Faith is designed to give you some tools. It sounds a little

0: You become like those you surround yourself with. So be very careful who you surround yourself with. Is this person somebody I want to become more like?
1: The problem with lies we hear about falling in love is that sometimes they're proven a little bit true. And if they're proven true by one human, and then you assume every human feels that way. I don't believe any of that anymore. I think that works in my favor.

when you share life with someone, you're bound to have different opinions from time to time. But sometimes it leads to crisis. So Dr. Joe Beam helps us to learn how to get to the heart of the matter next on Keep the Faith.

0: keep the faith, where encouragement becomes contagious.
1: I'm Donna Cruz. In any crisis, especially relationships, what you think is the problem isn't always the main problem. There's usually something underneath. Dr. Joe Beam is an expert in helping you get to the heart of the matter.
2: It probably sounds sexist, but this couple came to our workshop for Marriages in Trouble, and he was saying, "My wife will never work outside the home." She was saying, "Do you not know what year this is? You can't do that. You can't tell me that you're the husband and you make all the rules and I will be at home." And they were arguing, fighting to the point that their marriage got in jeopardy, and they went up in my workshop. Well, we went through all the things we teach couples, and I kept noticing that we weren't really hitting their problem until finally we got to a thing we call learning how to compromise. When we talk about that, we're saying that usually what people are fighting about isn't really what they're fighting about. And so we helped them understand what are the underlying issues that are going on. So when we got to that point, I said to him, "Tell me why it's so important to you that your wife does not work outside the home." He said, "Well, my mom worked, my dad worked, I'd get home from school. All the trouble I ever got into was when I was home by myself. I don't want that happening to my child. And she wants not to be there when he gets home." I looked at her and said, "Why is it important to you to work outside the home? I mean, it's okay with me either way, but why that?" She said, "Because my mother was a professional, I want to be a professional as well." "Oh, so it's a childhood dream." "Yes, it is." I said to him, "Here's your core issue. You want the child to be safe." I said to her, "And your core issue is you want to feel like you're making a different kind of contribution to society." She said, "Yes." Well, if you understand those core issues, you can find a compromise. Believe it or not, what they did was she got a job working at the school where her son went to school. She brought him home every day. Both were happy. You see, here's the recipe. Understand what you're arguing about probably isn't what you're really arguing about. Find what the core issue is for each person. Then, nearly always, you can find some kind of compromise that works.

when we hear people's stories of what they've been through in life, just to first say, I'm sorry. Brené Brown, who's an amazing author and like one of the world's leading experts on shame, she says empathy destroys shame. And I think part of having a sense of empathy is having a sense of peace. You have to, you know, once again, if you have peace in your own heart, you're able to feel or empathize with other people, and it doesn't shake your own foundations, you know?

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1: A true home is where walls come down and souls come out, because people know there is love there, and that makes it safe. 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
1: One of the things we always strove to do was have our children's friends hang out at our house. And the easiest way to do that is to provide lots of food for hungry kids. And one of the things that I always try to remind myself of when we did make our home the successful magnet we wanted to, was to remind myself that God put each child that crosses our path there on purpose, and to make a special effort to love on every child that walks in our door, to look them in the eye, to have sincere conversations with them and truly connect. It is really a key to having lifelong friendships, both with your children when they become adults and your children's friends.

My prayer is that really we return to grace and love and unity among each other and put our differences aside and really realize that our differences are what make us unique and that that's a good thing. The same way my father was law and my mother was grace, it wasn't that either one of them was right or wrong or better or worse. It was that we all need each other, that is possible.

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2: Psalm 139 says that all the days ordained for me were written in God's book before I was born. 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So where does that leave you?
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7: Next on Keep the Faith, a story that shows how important it is to communicate the right way in marriage.
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0: the home of contagious encouragement. Keep the faith.
1: Hi, I'm Donna Cruz. Even if you're both speaking English, in relationships, you can still completely miss each other. As the CEO of Marriage Helper, Kimberly Beam Holmes helps strengthen relationships for a living. But that doesn't mean her own marriage is perfect. She opens up about some of the struggles they had early on, what they've done to fix them, and how it could work for you too.
2: When I look back, and especially the first 3 to 4 years of our marriage, I see and know that I was very critical to my husband. And while I thought I was being helpful in telling him things he needed to know or needed to do differently, all he could hear was, "You don't accept me or love me for who I am, as I am." And I really had to mature and say to myself, "Kimberly, if you want to be heard, you first need to learn to hear." And we say that to our couples all the time. If you want to be understood, you need to seek to understand first. And so that is a great tool that you can use in your relationship as well. If you feel like your spouse isn't hearing you, ask yourself, "But have I really stopped to listen to them?" Ask them questions of why they feel that way, why they're passionate about that, why that thing angered them, whatever it might be, and then listen. From there, you can then try to communicate what you're trying to communicate, but from a place of trying to be on the same page instead of being enemies fighting against each other on opposite teams.

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0: One of the big ahas is that every miracle meets a human need. So when Jesus did something for somebody, or a miracle happened through Paul or Peter, it was because they had a need. And therefore, a need is an invitation for a miracle.
1: This is Keep the Faith.
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4: A few years ago, my wife and I were going through terrible marital problems to the point of us both wanting to file for divorce. I had drifted far from God, and one day God brought me back, brought me to my knees, and showed me what I stood to lose. And during that time that I came back to God, my wife drifted further away. And one day, reading my Bible, I came across a scripture that said, "What God has put together, let no man tear asunder." And in the darkest times of my marriage during that time, I would go to God in prayer, calling for His help. 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So if there's anybody listening to this that is going through a hard time in life, things that you don't understand, God's not left you, and God will never leave you.

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9: So, Ananias, the pirate, learned the lesson, you know, to not be phony, fake, hypocrites, lying about who they really were and what they were really giving.
10: Pastor Brett Metters says you can expect a hidden sin to reveal God's righteous judgment.
9: Satan, right here, was trying to get a little foothold in the early church with Peter and John, and he was going to use Ananias and Sapphira to do it. And hopefully none of us are allowing the enemy to get a stronghold or a foothold in the Church of Jesus Christ.

0: sharing of what appeared to be a generous monetary gift to the church, Ananias and Sapphira instead turned out to be giving Satan an opportunity to disrupt the body of believers with their hidden hypocrisy. In today's Word and from the familiar passage of Acts 5, Pastor Brett Metter reveals how God made it clear that deception and pride are serious matters before Him.
1: So far in Acts, our story, we've kind of come to this place where, you know, everything's going great. Great things happening. In fact, we saw great power. Remember the scripture there in chapter 4, it says, "And great power gave the apostles witness of the resurrection of the Lord Jesus. And then secondly, great grace was upon all of them." But do you remember what the next great was? Great fear. That was the next one. "And great fear came upon all the church and upon as many as heard these things." You say, that's such a bummer, man. But what a bummer to go from great power to great grace to great fear. But I'm not sure that's really a bummer. I think it's actually a blessing. One of the things we need to remember as churchgoers and Christians is to have great fear. More of that healthy fear of the Lord. Are you a God-fearing person? That's a phrase they used to use. I'm a God-fearing man, you know, or I'm a God-fearing woman. But we're a culture that says, I'm not afraid of anything. And yet we're a culture that's afraid of everything. It's kind of a weird thing. But when it comes to this idea of the fear of the Lord, well, the Bible talks about the fear of the Lord, and Solomon talks in his wisdom about, you know, the fear of the Lord is the beginning of wisdom. So fearing the Lord in a healthy way, and I believe that's what happened. The result of it, it was a scary story, Ananias and Sapphira kicking the bucket, but it brought great fear upon all the church and upon as many as heard these things. We're going to find out that the church is, you wouldn't join the church unless you knew you really wanted to be a part of it. And it's because of things like this. There was a reverence and a fear and an integrity that was going to be built into the early church because of this event that we talked about here. And that's the thing. So many Jews got saved, you know, because they were there for the Passover, and then they got saved after the resurrection. Now that many believers, they're all there, and then they make their possessions all in common. They sell their possessions, give it to the church before the apostles' feet, helping each other. We ended where Barnabas, that was his name, Joseph Barnabas, Acts chapter 4, verse 36 to 37, we saw him selling his house and his property and his land and gave it all to the church so that people could be blessed. And what a neat move of the Lord, but great fear. And we saw that this was the principle of precedent when it comes to interpreting the Bible. We don't see people drop dead every day. Thank the Lord for that. But why does he do it this one time? Well, the Lord is setting a precedent, as he often did in his word. So Ananias and Sapphira learned the lesson, you know, to not be phony, fake, hypocrites, lying about who they really were and what they were really giving. It was George MacDonald in the 1800s. He said, "Half of the misery of the world comes from trying to look instead of trying to be what one is not." It's a good thing to try and be a solid Christian more than trying to look like a solid Christian. That was the problem with Ananias and Sapphira. The problem comes when you simply try to look the part, but play acting or pretending. Well, the word we saw there was hypokrites, or hypokrites in the Greek, which means an actor, stage player, a pretender. That's the idea. So let's take a look at this whole chapter in the context. Let's back up and start from the beginning. The first section of this chapter, I'm going to break this chapter into six sort of chunks just for helping us organize and kind of understand what's going on. The first thing we're going to call this, verses 1 through 11, the hypocrites altering the truth. Take a look, verse 1. "But a certain man named Ananias, with Sapphira his wife, sold a possession." Remember their names, God is gracious and beautiful. They walk into the church. By the way, modern day movement in the church only speaks of the goodness and the graciousness and the beauty of God. And they don't often want to speak of the holiness and the righteousness and even the wrath of God. You know, here's where you see Little Miss Beautiful, Little Mr. God is gracious. That's what their names mean, Ananias and Sapphira. But don't forget, he's a God that's also holy. That's the part that these two are forgetting, that he's a holy God, righteous altogether, the Bible says. By the way, who was Jesus most gracious to in the biblical stories of the gospel? Well, as it seems, the publicans, the sinners, the prostitutes, the murderers, the tax collectors, the lepers, all the outcasts, those are the people Jesus just was loving and gracious. But who was Jesus most brutal toward? Then it was the religious guys. In fact, keep your finger here and go back with me just for a second. We need to refresh our memories in Matthew 23. If you go back to Matthew 23, I'm not going to talk about this whole chapter because it's a huge, powerful chapter with all kinds of important things in it. But there's a nuance you can almost forget because people say, I'm just going to love like Jesus. I'm only going to talk about what I'm for, not about what I'm against. Like rolls right off the tongue. I'm going to talk about what I'm for, not about what I'm against. I'm going to be just like Jesus, who's all about love. Yes, but love sometimes is tough. If you don't believe me, let's do a high-level view of Matthew 23. Look at verse 13, Matthew 23, 13. But woe unto you, scribes and Pharisees, hypocrites. Is that talking about what he's for? Does that sound very loving? If I walk up to you and said, woe unto you, you hypocrite, that's not very loving. Jesus is the embodiment of love. And guess what he said? He said, woe unto you. Now, how serious was he about this? Look at verse 14. Woe unto you, scribes, Pharisees, hypocrites. Look at verse 15. Woe unto you, scribes, Pharisees, hypocrites. Look at verse 16. Woe unto you, blind guides. Look at verse 17. You fools and blind. Look at verse 19. You fools and blind. Look at verse 23. Woe unto you, scribes, Pharisees, and hypocrites. Verse 24, you blind guides. Verse 25, woe unto you, scribes, Pharisees, and hypocrites. Verse 26, thou blind Pharisee. Look at verse 27. Woe unto you, scribes, Pharisees, hypocrites. Verse 29, woe unto you, scribes, Pharisees, hypocrites. Verse 33, you serpents and you generations of vipers. Are you kind of getting the point here? Wow, Jesus is letting them have it. Man, can you imagine if, somebody were to act this way today? Well, that's the way Jesus acted. And one of the things we have to remember, yes, praise the Lord, God is merciful. And yes, praise the Lord, God is gracious, but he's also full of wrath and judgment and righteousness and holiness. And so, this whole mushy-gushy sort of thing where people like to only talk about the fluffy stuff, which I love talking about too. Thank the Lord, there's plenty of good things to talk about in the Bible, like, wonderful things like grace and mercy and kindness and patience and compassion. Oh man, those are wonderful themes. But I'm not sure you're fully going to understand how amazing God's grace is if you also forget that he's full of wrath and judgment. I think there's a reason Christianity, modern day Christianity, says, yeah, we love Jesus and it's all about love and all that stuff. But meanwhile, they're sinning it up and, doing a bunch of sinful stuff. And they think that, because God's grace, it's a place you can, like the doormat, you can wipe your feet on God's grace as you're coming into church on a Sunday morning. That's not the church of Jesus Christ. The idea is to have that healthy fear of the Lord. It seems like Ananias and Sapphira are the Lord setting a precedent saying, there's beautiful things going on here and the church is great grace, great power, but also great fear is going to come upon them because they sort of forgot this. Don't forget, everyone's going to appear before God. The question is, are you going to appear even before the great white throne judgment or the judgment seat of Christ? All of us are going to stand before God someday. I hope you're not at the great white throne judgment because that's the judgment of doom. The judgment seat of Christ talked about in 2 Corinthians chapter 5, verse 10, it says, for we must all appear before the judgment seat of Christ. Everyone that they may receive the things done in his body according to that he hath done, whether it be good or bad. You're going to be judged according to your works, not for salvation. You're going to make it to heaven if you're making it at the judgment seat of Christ. But it's the rewards you get in eternity that kind of shake out. Romans chapter 14, verses 10 through 12. But why dost thou judge your brother? Why do you set at naught your brother? For we all stand before the judgment seat of Christ. For as it is written, as I live, saith the Lord, every knee shall bow to me, and every tongue shall confess to God. So then every one of us shall give account of himself to God. So not all appearances before God will be, wonderful and good, especially if you're at the great white throne. If you're wondering what that is, that's Revelation 20. We've talked about that in previous studies. But some will hear when they stand before God, well done, thou good and faithful servant, enter into the rest. Like some will hear, receive that. Others will hear those horrifying words, depart from me, I never knew you. So, don't make the mistake, of Ananias and Sapphira. Hey, look at the wonderful church and all the wonderful giving and grace and the power of God through the apostles. Wonderful, wonderful. But they forget that God's still righteous And there is still wrath and judgment. We worship a true and living God. And one of the things he's setting a precedent here is this sort of pretend play acting, hypocrisy of Ananias and Sapphira. Well, back to Acts chapter 5, now verse 2. They sold the possession and kept back part of the price, his wife also being privy to it, and brought a certain part and laid it at the apostles' feet. But Peter said, Ananias, why hath Satan filled thine heart to lie to the Holy Ghost and to keep back part of the price of the land? Notice just a couple things here. Number one, the sin of Ananias and Sapphira was energized by Satan. You know, here in verse 3, it says, he says, why hath Satan filled your heart to lie? This raises an interesting question. Were Ananias and Sapphira Christians? Doesn't seem like maybe they were. And it has to do with Satan filling their heart. But this is a tricky topic. If Satan wants to mess with Christians, can he possess Christians? No, that's an important thing to know. There's a lot of weird people on YouTube or on Instagram or social media talking about, you know, this demonic deliverance ministry. And they go into churches and talk about how you can be delivered, you know, from the demon of backache. You know, it's ridiculous. It's not even biblical. One of the things you have to remember, Satan is alive and he is certainly powerful, but greater is he that is in you than he that is in the world. And so if you're a Christian, you have Christ in you, which is really important to know. And good news, the light of Christ is in you. If you have Christ in you, then light and darkness cannot coexist. Where there's light, there can be no darkness. That's an important thing to understand. But the truth of the matter is, can Satan fill your heart with an idea? He may not be able to possess you, but I believe what happens here to Ananias and Sapphira, it can happen to the Christian, not possession. But the enemy can whisper in your heart, you know, something about, you know, that, well, people will like you. And it'll be amazing. And it'll whisper in your ear, if you do this or if you do that, then, you know, so you're a little bit of a sinner, but cover that up. Be a hypocrite in the church. And here's Peter saying, why has Satan filled your heart? The lie. If Satan can't defeat the church from attacks from the outside, he will try to divide the church from attacks from within. So far, we've seen attacks from the Sanhedrin, from even the Romans against Jesus and against the church. But now we're seeing, you know, the attack within. Satan's trying to mess. Maybe you could call it spiritual jealousy. They wanted to be like Barnabas of chapter 4 when he was esteemed as giving all his possessions. So number one, the sin of Ananias and Sapphira was energized by Satan. But number two, the sin of Ananias and Sapphira was motivated by pride. They wanted to be esteemed by others. That's why they were making up this lie. Remember Proverbs 8:13? This is something the Lord hates. It says, the fear of the Lord is to hate evil, pride and arrogancy and the evil way and the forward mouth do I hate. This is something the Lord hates. And so he's setting the precedent. And the sin of Ananias and Sapphira was also directed toward the Lord himself, which is kind of interesting. When you sin, remember that you've sinned against the Lord, not necessarily just sinning against the church. Check it out. Verse 4 says, and while it's remained, while it was still your money, he said, Peter goes on, was it not your own? In other words, you could have done whatever you wanted with that money. You were free at that point. And after it was sold, was it not thine own power? You could do whatever you want. Why hast thou conceived this thing in thine heart? Thou hast not lied unto men, but unto God. When you sin against the Lord, not just against men. I think you could say you sin against men, of course, but there's some interesting Bible stories. Do you remember when David committed adultery? Who did David sin against? When David gets caught by Nathan the prophet, do you remember what he said? In verse 13 of chapter 12 of 2 Samuel, David said unto Nathan, I have sinned against the Lord. This is an important thing to remember. When you sin, you're not just sinning against Bathsheba, or Uriah the Hittite, or against, you know, he was the king of Israel. You might even say he was sinning against his own nation as the king. But when David comes clean, he says, I have sinned against the Lord. This is a common theme. Do you remember the story of Joseph there with Potiphar's wife? And Joseph, he uses this as a rationale why he doesn't want to sin. Let me just show you that. It's kind of a cool section of verses. Genesis 39:7, it came to pass after these things that his master's wife, Potiphar's wife, cast her eyes upon Joseph, and she said, lie with me. But he refused and said to his master's wife, "Behold, my master's not what is with me in the house, and he hath committed all that he hath to my hand. There is none greater in this house than I, neither hath he kept back anything from me but thee, because thou art his wife. How then can I do this great wickedness and sin against God?" You know, you could argue he'd be sinning against Potiphar, the husband in the story. When you and I sin, one of the things we need to remember is we're sinning against the Lord. And that's a big point that Peter makes here in our story. He's saying, you know, why is it that you're going to sin against the Lord? Did you notice in verse 4, he says, "Thou hast not lied unto men, but unto God." Then in verse 3, he said, "Satan hath filled thine heart to lie to the Holy Ghost." There's kind of an interesting sort of proof of the Trinity. Who did they lie to? The Holy Ghost or God? Well, which one? Yes, they're both part of the Holy Trinity, and that's kind of an interesting addition there. But when we sin against God himself. That's sobering. It should be something that gives us pause when we're ready to take up that sin and do that thing. It's tempting to do it, but if you remember, man, I'm not sinning against my family or my church, or I'm not sinning against my own self. I'm sinning against the Lord. That should give us caution and even concern. Well, verse 5, it says, "And Ananias, hearing these words, fell down and gave up the ghost, and great fear came on all them that heard these things. And the young men arose and wound him up," that's in grave clothes, "and carried him out and buried him." Now, there's a reason the Jews did that. When somebody dies, they just put him in the ground quickly. In a lot of these cases, there would be no real embalming even. There would just be a laying in the grave in these kinds of situations. So they carry him out and bury him. Verse 7, "And it was about the space of 3 hours after, when his wife, not knowing what was done, came in. And Peter answered unto her, 'Tell me whether you sold the land for so much.' And she said, 'Yea, for so much.'" Now, some of you might be thinking, is this a setup? Is Peter just purposefully trying to set her up? I think Peter's trying to discern it's weird that he got a word of knowledge, obviously, in verse 3. "Satan hath filled thine heart to lie to the Holy Ghost and keep back part." That's a word of knowledge. That's one of the manifestations of the Holy Spirit listed in 1 Corinthians 12, given a word of knowledge. But in this case, it seems that Peter's actually just logistically trying to get to the bottom of the truth. And he gives her a chance to speak the truth. This is something either your parents probably did to you, you know. Didn't you hate it when your mom said, "Brett, is there something you need to tell me?" And you're like, "Oh man, which one? Which one?" And you have to try to think. And it puts you in a tough spot. Peter does that, and he's just being wise. He wants to know if she's lying against the Holy Spirit too. So he gives her an opportunity. "Did you sell it for as much as Ananias said?" She said, "Yes, I did." That's the correct answer. "Well, no, it's the lie." Verse 9. "Then Peter said unto her, 'How is it that you have agreed together to tempt the Spirit of the Lord? Behold, the feet of them which have buried thy husband are at the door and shall carry thee out.' Then she fell down straightway at his feet and yielded up the ghost. And the young men came in and found her dead, and carrying her forth, buried her by her husband. And great fear came upon all the church and upon many as heard these things." So what a sad thing. You know, God is gracious, but God is also righteous. That's Ananias' name. God is gracious, but don't forget, he's also righteous and holy. Sapphira, her name means beautiful, but there was an ugliness on the inside of her pride and hypocrisy. And a good lesson to remind us to not play act and to play games with God. So, they shouldn't have been messing around with sin. What is the church meant for? Well, it's meant to be a place where you see truth. You know, we're supposed to point to the truth, and these people were bringing their lies into the church, and the Lord says, "I'm not going to let that happen at the beginning." There was such a beautiful act of the Lord going on, and the Lord says, "I'm going to make sure this precedent is set." It reminds me of part of the reason the church exists. You can jot it in your notes, 1 Timothy 3:15. It says, "But if I tarry long, that thou mayest know how thou oughtest to behave in the house of God, which is the church of the living God, the pillar and the ground of truth." The church is supposed to be a place that is a pillar of truth, a place where the truth is found. And sadly, I believe that's not really the condition of much of the church today. The church has allowed a lot of Satan's lies to get into the church. And the only way I know to check and see if a church is really a pillar of truth, it really has to do with what do they do with the Bible? If a church is talking about all their favorite topics and the pastor's, you know, many fine points of his, you know, sermons and stuff, and maybe a tacking on of a scripture here and there, I'd be leery of that. I'd watch out for that. Look for a church that's all about the Word of God, letting the Word be the foundation, letting the Word set the tone. It's about the Word. It's about the Scripture. The church is the pillar, the ground of truth. That's what it's supposed to be. And man, that area has been grayed very badly. But also the church is where God dwells. Remember 1 Corinthians 3:16? Know ye not that you're the temple of God and that the Spirit of God dwells in you? Paul said there to the Corinthians, God is going to dwell in the church. That's another thing you look for. But also God's army, 2 Timothy 2, verses 3 and 4. Thou therefore endure hardness as a good soldier of Jesus Christ. No man that wars entangles himself with the affairs of this life, that he may please him who hath chosen him to be a soldier. You and I have been called, it's a battle, and we're soldiers, and you don't play games when you're in the military kind of mode. So Satan right here was trying to get a little foothold in the early church with Peter and John, and he was going to use Ananias and Sapphira to do it. And hopefully none of us are allowing the enemy to get a stronghold or a foothold in the church of Jesus Christ. Man, we're supposed to be the pillar of truth, God's army, doing the work of God and pointing to Jesus Christ. So that's the first section of this chapter, the hypocrisies, the hypocrites, I should say, altering the truth.
0: Pastor Brett Metter reminding us by way of the story of Ananias and Sapphira that despite the enemy's attempt to deceive, God and His Word remain the ultimate truth. And there's much more of this verse-by-verse study of Acts chapter 5 to come as we continue in today's Word. And I invite you to stay right there as Pastor Brett will join me here in a moment to talk a little bit more about the Acts of the Apostles. 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All right, well, Pastor Brett is here now. And Brett, as we continue looking at the Acts of the Apostles, we now see the church flourishing, and that seems to be the point where Satan really attacks.
1: Yeah.
0: And he's attempting to stop the growth. And you know, that's something that Satan is still doing in our churches today, isn't he?
2: Yeah, Kurt, we see it over and over again. It's like Satan runs the same play that he did 2,000 years ago. But in Acts, you see both pressure from persecution on the outside, but there was also compromise from the inside, from both inside and out, you know, with Ananias and Sapphira. Notice, you know, in the book of Acts, there's interesting mathematics. In chapter 2, it says the Lord added to the church daily such as should be saved in Acts 2:47. In chapter 6, it says the number of the disciples were multiplied. But between the addition and the multiplication, there was subtraction where Ananias and Sapphira were removed in chapter 5 where we are in our study. And sometimes that happens to us as well. You know, that's things are moving along good. We're growing. We're being added to. And then suddenly we're hit with a painful period of subtraction. And if you're in that place today, I'd just say take hope. It means good things are coming. As he did in the book of Acts, the Lord will subtract before he multiplies. And this is a great example here in Acts chapter 5 of how God is able to take what Satan means for evil and turn that around for good.
0: Brent, this text in Acts chapter 5 is such an encouraging passage for the church today. Thank you for sharing that.
2: Sure.
0: 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Well, next time, Pastor Brett will describe more about how Satan attempted to stop the growing power of the church, but God's truth prevailed anyway. Today's Word with Pastor Brett Metter is an outreach of Athey Creek Church in West Lynn, Oregon.
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4: What is the reason for the hope that you have? Okay, I'm not asking that in a confrontational way. I hope it didn't come across that way. Howdy, Daniel here. But I'm asking that because I would love to know your answer. And don't tell me. Think about it and be ready. Because when someone asks why you're a follower of Jesus, why have you committed your life? I want you to give them that answer. And sometimes people ask me about my faith and about big questions of the universe, and sometimes, in all honesty, I say, I don't have all of the answers. But what I can tell you is why I'm a believer in Jesus. And I share my story. I share the fact that I know, beyond a shadow of a doubt, that there is someone out there beyond my brain, beyond my ability to understand, who loves me, who I've had a relationship with for years, who's influenced my life. And that's Jesus. Whatever your answer is, share that. Because your personal testimony is the most powerful one you can share.
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8: I had gone to school for accounting, and I worked in that computer field for about 13 years. And then I had my first child. I went back to work, and then I was getting ready to have my second child. And they're like, do you want to come back to work? Because we're going to dissolve your department. And I said, absolutely. So I had the second child. Tried to take the first one back to his little daycare. And he's like, no, Mommy, no, don't leave me. And right then, I'm like, oh, my gosh, I cannot go back to work. And so I ended up going home, and I decided to become a nurse. I just went back to school when they were little, and my husband would watch him. I'd take one class a semester, and it took like 5 years, and finally ended up becoming a nurse, working nights so I could pick him up from school. And
7: you did it. I know that your kids are appreciative of that.
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9: Hello, I'm David Jeremiah, here to remind us that America's 250th anniversary is more than a milestone to celebrate. It's a moment to remember. We remember the blessings of God and the gift of freedom. We need also to remember the responsibility that comes as a result. A nation is not held together by prosperity alone, but by truth, virtue, and the character of its people. And if we are to leave this country strong for those who come after us, then we must pass on more than just history. We must pass on faith. So let us thank God for His goodness to America and ask Him to guide us in the days ahead. May God bless America.
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3: Okay, Daniel here with you, and coming up right now here on KQLA, it is Glory to Glory. 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
12: Well, according to Scripture, He's made a covenant with the nation of Israel, and He's going to keep it. But it won't be until after the rapture of the church. As a church, you and I, you understand, you and I can be continually filled with the Holy Spirit. They're going to want to kill these two. But guess what? Listen. They will not be able to kill these guys. Are you rapture ready? The only way you can be rapture ready is being in Christ Jesus. If God is for us, we don't have to worry about who's against us. We have the power, the dunamis of the Holy Spirit. The tribulation saints, they're not going to have that.

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1: If you can open your Bible, please. We're making our way through the book of Revelation. So we're in Revelation chapter 11. We're going to pick up again in verse 3. So we kind of last week looked at verse 3, but I want to point a few things out there. We're going to be looking at, again, the two witnesses. So we're going to be looking at the two witnesses, Revelation 11, picking up in verse 3. We looked at who they were, who we think that they are. We're going to talk a little bit about that. But as we go through the book of Revelation, I don't know if we mentioned this or not, but the book of Revelation is the only book in the entire Bible that promises us a threefold blessing. We are blessed when we read it, we're blessed when we hear it, and we're blessed when we apply it. So just a guarantee, you will be blessed tonight because you will hear it being read. We're going to read it, we're going to hear it. And the third part is up to you, to apply the Word of God. So hopefully we'll have some good application as we look through this wonderful text in front of us. Just as a way of a reminder, John the Apostle, he was there on the island Patmos. And as he was there, he was banished there for his testimony of Jesus Christ, for the Word of God. And as he was there, he was given the revelation of Jesus Christ. He was given insight to things that will happen in the end times. And so we've been looking at that. So what we're looking at tonight is the sixth trumpet judgment. It started in chapter 9, verse 13. But what we're looking at are future events. So things that will take place in the future. So this is literally Bible prophecy. This is a prophetic word, if you will, showing us clearly what will take place in the end times. And what we're looking at, the sixth trumpet judgment, is something that will happen during the time of the tribulation period. Can I remind you, the Church of Jesus Christ, not the Church of the Latter-day Saints, that's a whole other story. We won't go there. But the church of Jesus, his church, those that love the Lord, those that have given their life to Christ, they will not be here during that time. It's called the rapture of the church. We will be taken up. We looked at that in Revelation chapter 4, verse 1. We're actually going to touch on that a little bit here tonight. But this is stuff that will take place in the future. We're going to look at that. We're going to look at future events with great detail. And we're going to look at these two witnesses that will be on the earth, and we're going to, you know, have the detail what happens while they're here, what do they do, why are they here, and all those wonderful things. So let's dive right in to verse 3. And it says, "And I will give power to my two witnesses, and they will prophesy 1,260 days, clothed in sackcloth." So we looked at the fact that they're going to prophesy, meaning they're going to speak divinely under divine inspiration. They're going to most likely, and I believe that they're going to be there the first 3.5 years. So 1,260 days, it's 3.5 years. I believe it'll be the first 3.5 years. We're going to touch on, I kind of talked about it last week, why I believe that. We'll talk a little bit again why I believe it's going to be the first 3.5 years. I cannot be dogmatic about it. And guess what? You can't be dogmatic about it. We have to just use scripture to try to figure out where we believe this is it. So where it's at. It's either going to be, they're going to prophesy the first part of the time of tribulation or the latter part, okay? So they're in one of the two categories, and I believe it's the first part. But again, I'm not dogmatic about that. But what are they going to do? I believe they're going to be telling about the judgment to come. They're going to tell people, prophesy, tell them the judgment is coming. Repent. The kingdom of God is at hand. And so they're going to be used mightily. They're going to be in sackcloth. And it symbolizes mourning, distress. Why? Because distress is going to come to the earth. And they're in distress because of the fact that devastation is going to happen. During the trumpet judgments, a third of the world population will be wiped out. Over 2.5 billion people, if it happens today, will be just destroyed. So they're in sackcloth. They're mourning, like, guys, wake up, accept Christ. And they're going to be used mightily in a powerful way. And we looked at, we asked the question last week, if you were with us, who are these two witnesses? Well, I think we put together a pretty strong case. There's two different theories that Elijah, the prophet, most likely will definitely be him because of scripture. So I don't think anybody really doubts that. But it's either Moses with Elijah or Enoch. We looked at that last week, why we believe it's one or the other. If you weren't here, please look at the study. It's online. And this is a good breakdown of that, I believe. We went into some detail with that. I personally believe it's Moses and Elijah. We're going to talk a little bit more about that as we look at these two guys. I believe it's them, you know, the law and the prophets and other reasons why. We looked at it last week. We're going to look at it a little bit more. But let's go ahead and move on. So it says, these are the two olive trees and the two lampstands standing before the God of the earth. So here in the text, it's referring to these two as olive trees and two lampstands. I want to use this to point out the fact, listen to this, two lampstands. Does that word lampstand sound at all familiar to anybody in this room? Lampstands. Remember in chapter 1, Revelation chapter 1, who were the lampstands? There were seven of them, seven lampstands, the churches, the seven churches, right? So we have that in Revelation chapter 1, verse 20. So the seven lamps, which are the seven churches. So there's going to be, because of that, there's going to be a lot of similarity to these two witnesses and the church itself. Why? They were the lampstand, the church, excuse me, the seven churches are the seven lampstands, bright in this world, shining for Jesus. Let your light so shine before men, right? But during this time, listen, the seven lampstands, the church itself, will be taken up into heaven. Revelation chapter 4, verse 1. We're going to be gone. We're going to be taken up, right? So we're going to be taken up out of here. So listen, the lampstands are gone. The light's gone. So God replaces that, if you will, for lack of a better word, I guess, is with these two lampstands. Two lampstands are going to replace the seven. And they're going to shine bright. And they're going to be in Jerusalem. We're going to look at that. So listen to this. As a church, the seven lampstands, seven, the number of completion, the complete church, we were here. And we were a bright light. Hopefully, we're a bright light today, even now, to the whole world, right? Mostly Gentiles, right? Some Jews that come in, but in part, only in part right now, right? They're going to be, listen, the two, it's not going to be the Gentile as much as it's going to be in Jerusalem for the Jews, primarily. The world's going to be affected by these two, but mostly because it's in Jerusalem, it will be a bright light to the Jewish people. Very fascinating. So they had seven for the Gentile. We were a bright light there for the Gentiles worldwide. These two are going to be, they'll affect the world, but primarily they're stationed in Jerusalem, the Jewish people. So they're the bright lights there for the Jewish people. So the two olive trees and the two lampstands standing before the God of the earth. Going back, so I want to point this out again. So two lampstands again, the seven, as we looked at in Revelation chapter 1, they're lampstands. So you're going to see throughout this, we're going to see a lot of similarity between the church. The church is here. We're a bright light. They're going to be a bright light. But they stand before the God of the earth. They have a direct connection, if you will, and we're going to see this. The prophecy about them is that we're going to, you guys ready for this? We're going to go on Bible bus tonight. You guys ready for that? Okay, I hope so. You drink enough coffee, you guys awake, right? Okay, so they're standing before the God of the earth. So they're representing God. They're going to be totally, continually filled with the Holy Spirit. How do we know that? Because there's a prophecy about these guys. It's in Zechariah chapter 4, verse 1. And it says, and to the angel who talked with me, came back and wakened me as a man who's wakened out of a sleep. Is that any of you? You need to wake up. Wake up. And he said to me, what do you see? So he's talking now to Joshua, the high priest. What do you see? So I said, I am looking, and there is a, can we say it aloud? Lampstand of pure gold with a bowl on top of it and the seven lampstands with seven pipes to the seven lamps. So he sees this vision. He says, wake up, Joshua, the high priest. Wake up. Look at this. What do you see? And he says, I see this lampstand. So we think of the menorah, a little picture there. But then he says he sees two olive trees by it. So there's a little, you know, picture here, olive trees, one on the right, one on the left. And so I answered and I spoke to the angel who talked with me saying, I love this, check it out. What are these, my Lord? And listen to this, check this out. And the angel talks back. The angel who talked with me answered and said, do you not know what they are? So he says, he's trying to find out, what am I looking at? I don't understand this. And the angel like rebukes him. Don't you know what you're looking at? don't you know what they are? And he answers with honesty. And I said, no, my Lord, I do not have a clue what this is right now. So he's being honest. So he sees this vision of these, the two olive trees. You've got the menorah in the center here. But this, listen, this is a prophecy. And I believe this is a dual prophecy. This is a prophecy regarding Zerubbabel, as we're going to see, and Joshua the high priest, right? They're going to be continually filled with the Holy Spirit. Zerubbabel was the governor there in Judah. Joshua was the high priest. They're going to be the two lampstands during that time that are continually filled with the Holy Spirit. And so we see that, listen, as a church, you and I, you understand, you and I can be continually filled with the Holy Spirit. Wouldn't it be terrible if it was just like you only had like 20 minutes a day you can have the filling of the Holy Spirit? It's like, that's it. Just a little bit. Okay, just a little bit of the Holy Spirit. And that's it. That's all you get. No, we have the continual filling of the Holy Spirit. Matter of fact, the same Holy Spirit, third person of Godhead, that raised Jesus Christ from the dead, lives in you. What power. So here we are. I don't want to lose you guys with this because I'm going to go through a lot of scripture here, but I want to try to make this as clear as I can. It says, so he answered and said to me, this is the word of the Lord to Zerubbabel, the governor there in Judah, Zerubbabel. Not by power nor by might, but by my spirit, says the Lord of hosts. So this, in other words, this represents the oil that goes in from the olives, from the olive trees. It's just a picture of the continual filling of the Holy Spirit. So it's talking about these two, but then it goes on. Go to verse 11. It says, then I answered and said to him, what are these two olive trees at the right of the lamp and at its left? And I further answered and said to him, what are these two olive branches that dip into the receptacles of the two gold pipes from which the golden oil drains? So he's saying, why is there, I see these pipes going in and the lampstand is continually filled. What am I looking at? What does this even mean? And then he explains. Then he answered and said to me, he does it again. He goes, don't you know it? Do you not know what they are? And he says, no, my Lord, I don't know what it is. So he said, these are the two, can we say it out loud? Anointed ones who stand beside the Lord of the whole earth. Does that wording look a little familiar? The two witnesses are the one that stand before the Lord of the whole earth. Zerubbabel and Joshua during that time, dual prophecy, the two witnesses, continually filled. Oil is a representation. It represents the Holy Spirit. These two will totally, continually be filled with the Holy Spirit. And it's so as we look at the church, we're similar in the fact that we have the continual filling of God's Holy Spirit. Can I get an amen for that, please? Thank you. Back in our text. Verse 5. I love this. And if anyone wants to harm them, what comes forth from their mouths? I made it red so you can see the fire. Fire proceeds from their mouths and devours their enemies. And if anyone wants to harm them, he must be killed in this manner. Wow. This isn't a fairy tale. This is real. These two anointed men, continually filled with the Holy Spirit, we already looked at that they're going to have power. They're going to be empowered by the Holy Spirit. If anyone wants to harm them, So they're going to be telling the truth. They're going to be saying, Jesus comes, repent. And so it's going to torment people. We're going to look at that. They're going to be tormented by these two. They're going to want to kill them. Do we see anybody? Did we notice anybody that had a loud voice for truth and they killed that person? Jesus, recently, Charlie Kirk spoke truth. They're going to want to kill these two. But guess what? Listen, they will not be able to kill these guys. And fire comes out of their mouth. So I've been going back and forth. Is it literal fire that comes out of there? Because that would be kind of cool to watch that. But a good cross-reference, if you don't know this already, in Jeremiah chapter 5, verse 14, listen to this, talking about Jeremiah. It says, therefore, thus says the Lord God of hosts, because you speak this word, behold, I will make my word in your mouth, what? Fire. For what reason? And this people would, and it shall

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5: That's what he did. He called fire down from heaven. So I don't think we would be good with that type of a power. But these guys will have that power, and they'll have great discernment who to blast and who not to blast. So there you go. Verse 6. And these had power to shut up heaven, so that no rain in the days of their prophecy... So no rain in the days of their prophecy, and they have power over water. Wait. No rain falls in the days of their prophecy. Does that sound familiar to anybody? No rain comes the day of their prophecy. Who did that? Starts with an E. Yeah, Elijah. And they have power over water to turn them to blood. Does that not sound familiar? Moses. And to strike the earth with all plagues as often as they desire. Remember, Moses had that power. So... The days of their, this is fascinating if you've never noticed this before. Do you remember when Elijah said there was going to be no rain, and there was no rain for 3.5 years. Remember that? Well, guess what? The days of their prophecy is 3 years and 3.5 years. Exactly the same time. Fascinating, isn't it? Do you think that's a mistake? Absolutely not. 3.5 years, there will be no rain, just like when Elijah was here the last time. He prophesied, and there was no rain for 3.5 years. It'll be exactly the same during the time of tribulation. And I believe it'll be Elijah that'll be a part of that when he comes back. Another indication, the two witnesses could be Elijah and Moses. And then remember, we're told in 1 Kings 17, if you want to know where that reference is, that he had power to shut up the heavens with no rain for 3.5 years. And also Moses, if you want to know that reference, it's in Exodus chapter 7. Moses had power over water to turn the water into blood. Fascinating stuff. When they finish, let me move all this stuff over here. You guys doing good tonight? Everybody's doing good? Good. I don't know about you, but I love looking at the scriptures and how that you can look at the Old Testament, match it up with the New Testament, and just see how everything fits together so perfectly. Only the Word of God can do that. So verse 7, it says, when they had finished, don't miss that, their testimony, the beast. Now, scripturally, there's two beasts. There's the one, the Antichrist, and then there's the false prophet. They're both known as the beast. So I believe this is most likely the Antichrist, the beast. Why? Because it says the beast who ascends out of the pit, the bottomless pit, will make war with them, overcome them. And what do they? Will what? Kill them. And their dead bodies will lie in the street of the great city, which spiritually is called Sodom and Egypt, where also our Lord was crucified. Where was our Lord crucified? Jerusalem. So you might look at this, wait, Sodom, Egypt, wait, this is confusing. No, it makes it very clear where also our Lord was crucified. They will be there in Jerusalem. They will be prophesying in Jerusalem, and they will be killed in Jerusalem. Their dead bodies will lay in the streets. They're in Jerusalem, but not until they have finished their testimony. In other words, they're not going to be able to be killed until they do what they're called to do, until their assignment is finished. And I want everyone to be encouraged of the fact that you and I hope you know that we talked about this on Sunday, that we're all called we have a calling. God has called us and put us on this earth with a purpose, with a desire, with a plan for every single one of us, right? And so they have their plan. God has a desire for what they're going to do. It's even written so we can read this, and they're going to accomplish that. Nothing can happen to them until they accomplish what they're called to do. And say, if you think of this with the church, you realize the church is invincible. In other words, the church will not be destroyed no matter what happens. You know, Satan would love to destroy the church. What does the Bible say? I will build my church and the gates of hell shall not prevail against it. So the church will be here until we have accomplished all that God has called us to do. We will not be destroyed. Satan can come in and persecute. He can hurt. He can kill. And we're going to look at that in Iran in a minute. What's going on in Iran? We need to pray for our brothers and sisters in Christ. We're going to look at numbers, which is astronomical, what's going on there in Iran. But so I want to point a few things out. They will be indestructible until they have completed their assignment on the earth. Then and only then, the Antichrist will be able to kill them. Not a minute sooner than that, right?

0: Just as the church will be indestructible until the work is accomplished here on the earth, then the rapture. Do you realize the fact? I strongly believe you and I could be that generation that'll be caught up together with the Lord in the air. Can I ask you a question? I love asking this question. Are you rapture ready? Seriously. The only way you can be rapture ready is being in Christ Jesus. There's a day that will come. The trumpet will sound. Those of us that are alive and remain will be caught up together with the Lord in the air, and we will meet the Lord in the air. You and I, caught up with Jesus. And so nothing can happen to the church itself. I'm talking about the church as a whole. So we know for a fact. Why? Because it is written. We know the church will be here until the day of the rapture. Then we're taken up out of the way. The enemy can do whatever he wants to do. Typically, when the enemy comes against, listen, you guys probably know this already. Whenever the enemy comes to destroy the church, what happens? It grows larger. That's what history tells us, right? So these guys accomplish everything that they're called to accomplish. And at that time, they're going to be taken out and killed only when they've accomplished the will of God here on the earth. So not a minute sooner. Because we talk about laying in the streets. Did you guys see this? This is in Iran. It says, CBS News. So this number is probably a very low number. Over 12,000 feared dead after Iran protest. As video shows, bodies lined up at the morgue. Now they're getting phones are opening up, so they're able to get some images. They have a video here, and this says that there's the minimum of 12,000, possibly as many as 20,000 people have been killed there in Iran. They're just gunning everybody down in the protests. They're just killing a bunch of people, and that, you know, there's a lot of believers in Jesus Christ there. There's a lot of people there that love the Lord. And so we need to keep praying for these guys. This is devastating what's happening there. It's unbelievable. Verse 9, it says, and those from the people, tribes, tongues, and nations will see their dead bodies 3.5 days and not allow their dead bodies to be put into graves. You notice anything here? It says, and the nations will see their dead bodies. I'm sure you guys have seen this before. Nations will see their dead bodies. That means that people... And other nations around the world, they're going to see their dead bodies. What a prophecy back then. Do you realize that was impossible until about 60 years ago? So how could they see their dead bodies around the world? So this wasn't possible 60 years ago. Why? The first worldwide broadcast was June 25th, 1967. And it was only available to 14 countries. 1967 is when this was possible, where other nations could see it. Before that, so what a prophecy. That the prophecy said they're going to see this all around the nations, the different nations. Well, they could not do that. We're living in a generation where they can do that. By the way, I don't know if you realize this or not, but according to my research, there's 195 countries in the world. Do you realize 194 have internet access? Only one doesn't. Do you know who it is? North Korea. So this could definitely be fulfilled today. Hi, this is Pastor Joe, and I'd like to take a moment to personally invite you to one of our three services here at Calvary Chapel of the Harbor in Huntington Beach. Our service times are 9 a.m., 10:45 a.m., and 12:30 p.m. Please come and say hi after the service. I would love to meet you. 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God bless you.
1: You've been listening to Glory to Glory with Pastor Joe Pettick, an outreach of Calvary Chapel of the Harbor. Our new location is at 4121 Warner Avenue in Huntington Beach, at the beautiful Huntington Harbor Marina. 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

0: You've been listening to Glory to Glory, a pre-recorded program sponsored by Calvary Chapel of the Harbor here on 99.5 KKLA. All right, so a little earlier, I told you a story about how I was watching one of these big World Cup soccer games, and something was off. And I had to figure out what it was, and I knew what it was. Any guesses about what it was? It's Daniel here. I was listening in English. So here's the deal. I want to learn Spanish. Maybe I should talk to my sister, Lana, because she's learned several languages. She's just put in more time than I have, honestly, to learn languages, French, and she's learning Japanese. But I am interested in learning Spanish. But what happened is there was a period in my life where I didn't have cable. I was a college student, couldn't afford that. And so the only way I could watch matches, I guess as they're called, was if I went over to the Spanish broadcast. And I got used to it. And so now when I was watching a game on Fox, I said, this is strange. And I had to switch over to Telemundo. And I said, this feels like the World Cup now. And I think I'm learning a little bit of Spanish because my little training has paid off. So now I know way more than I learned the last time I was watching.
1: How has prayer impacted your life?
2: 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You got to start it with, you just thank God for allowing Him to give you another day to serve Him.
1: Join the KKLA prayer community at kkla.com, keyword.
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0: Yes, you have found hope here on KKLA. 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
10: If you can feel ashamed, if you can feel unworthy, then you tend to withdraw from God. You retract from that bold, confident, spirit-filled life because you feel in your heart that you're not worthy of it. And of course, the truth is none of us are worthy of it. That's why it's called grace. That's why it's called the gift of God. No one earned it. No one merits it. It doesn't matter the past. One may be darker than another, but all pasts are dark. All have sinned.
6: Without a doubt, the most beautiful part of the gospel is the grace of God. None of us did anything to earn salvation from the Lord. Instead, we were unfaithful to Him, rebelled against Him, and spat in His face countless times by sinning. But because of the sacrifice of Jesus, God will never condemn us for our sins. Today, Pastor Richard reminds us that no matter what we've done, all of our sins, past, present, and future, are covered by God's grace. Now here's Pastor Richard in the book of Romans, chapter 8, as he begins his message, Transformative Power.

0: you have your Bibles today, please open them with me to the book of Romans, chapter 8. Romans chapter 8, continuing today in a short series entitled The Spirit-Filled Life. The Spirit-Filled Life. After our celebration on Easter Sunday, the resurrection of Christ, we're looking at some of the things that transpired in the church, in the early life of the disciples, right after the resurrection. What came next? We saw Jesus restoring relationships with his disciples. We also saw Jesus talking about the coming of the promised Holy Spirit. And that's what I want to look at here today, and fuller examination of the Holy Spirit, his work and ministry in the life of the church. We saw something of an introduction. We looked at the fact that the Holy Spirit was the promised Spirit from God. We saw that he was a person of the Father, Son, Holy Spirit. The Holy Spirit, of course, is a person of the Godhead, of the Trinity, a distinct member and a distinct ministry. And we talked a little bit of his purpose. Jesus described him as the helper, the one that would guide and lead into all truth, the one that would glorify Christ when he came. In other words, the Holy Spirit has come into our lives to produce the life of Christ within us, to transform, change us into the image of our Savior. And that's what I want to focus in on a little bit here today. I want to look at this transformation power of the Holy Spirit. You remember what Paul wrote in 2 Corinthians chapter 5 and verse 17. He said, "If anyone is in Christ, he is a new creation. Old things have passed away. Behold, all things have become new." When we come to faith and are born again, as Jesus described it, of the Spirit, when we come to that relationship with God through Christ, something radically new takes place in our life. Old things pass and new things are born. We're a new creation. And we are a creation, not of the flesh, like Nicodemus said, "You mean to be born again? Do I need to go back into my mother's womb?" Jesus said, "No. This is not a physical rebirth. This is a spiritual birth. You are born of the Spirit." When Paul says old things have passed away, all things have become new, he's talking about a new spiritual reality that has taken place in our life, in our heart. And part of that reality is God actually transforming us from within, changing our very nature, giving us power to live a life that we do not have the ability to live in our own strength. Romans chapter 8 describes this in some detail. Now, really, the whole New Testament talks about this new life in the Spirit. But we'll focus on just a few things here together. I want to look at verses 1 through 17. Three new spiritual realities that I want to bring to your attention. The first one, verses 1 through 4. I want to talk about the new standing that we have with God because of this born-again spiritual experience. You have a brand new standing before God. Look with me now again in verse 1. "There is therefore now no condemnation to those who are in Christ Jesus, who do not walk according to the flesh, but according to the Spirit. For the law of the Spirit of life in Christ Jesus has made me free from the law of sin and death. For what the law could not do, in that it was weak through the flesh, God did by sending his own Son in the likeness of sinful flesh. On account of sin, he condemned sin in the flesh, that the righteous requirement of the law might be fulfilled in us who do not walk according to the flesh, but according to the Spirit." Paul announces a new standing before God. It's a standing that has no condemnation, no guilt before him, no shame of the past, completely innocent before God. How can this be? He explains a little of the detail as to what transpired when the Spirit of God came into our life. First, he says there is no condemnation in this new life in the Spirit. You have a new legal standing, a new law. The law of Spirit of life in Christ has set me free from the old law, the law of sin and death. The Old Testament law, the law of God, the Ten Commandments, all that's included in the law, revealed certain truth about mankind, about each and every one of us, that we fall short of God's holy, righteous, perfect standard. No matter how hard we try, no matter how well we live, no matter how well we do, you know, compared one to another, before God, we stand condemned. Bible says that all have fallen short of the glory of God. There is none righteous, no, not one. All have sinned and gone their own way. And Paul is saying now something radically new. In Christ, a new law has trumped, has kind of taken over the old standing and law. You are now in a place where you are not guilty. You were guilty, but now you're not. You were under condemnation. Now there's no condemnation. And he explains how this happened. This happened because God, he took sin from us, put it on Christ, and Christ paid the penalty for our sin, and then the righteous standing of Christ was credited to us. You'll remember this verse, 2 Corinthians 5:21, "For he made him who knew no sin, Jesus, to be sin for us, that we might become the righteousness of God in him." This is such an important principle for us to know and understand if we're going to live what we're describing as a spirit-filled life. If you're still carrying condemnation from the sins of the old life, and many Christians unfortunately wrestle with this, I did for years. The sins of the past were so dark, so terrible, that even though I came to Christ, and in my mind I knew that I was forgiven, but in my heart I still felt condemned. And those memories of the past, or, you know, things happen in your life and it brings back the dark past, and you feel ashamed, and you feel condemned before God. You know up here in your mind that you're not, but in your heart you feel as though you are. And let me say, the enemy will use that to whisper those things in your ear, anything to get you off your game in the new spirit-filled life. And if he can get you feeling guilty, if you can be condemned, if you can feel ashamed, if you can feel unworthy, then you tend to withdraw from God. You retract from that bold, confident, spirit-filled life, because you feel in your heart that you're not worthy of it. And of course, the truth is none of us are worthy of it. That's why it's called grace. That's why it's called the gift of God. No one earned it. No one merits it. It doesn't matter the past. One may be darker than another, but all pasts are dark. All have sinned. But God has put this blanket of grace upon those in Christ. There is no condemnation. Believe me, it will hinder your ability to live what we're describing as a spirit-filled life, that life of confidence, that life of warm, close relationship with God, if always in the back of your mind you're feeling the shame, the guilt, the weight of the past. It will hinder your freedom and walking in the Spirit. But let me say something about not just the condemnation of the past. Let's be honest, some of the condemnation that we wrestle with is the condemnation of the present, because we still live in something less than perfection. Isn't that true? If it's not true, you have other problems that we need to talk about. If you don't know that that's true. We all have shortcomings still. We are not yet completely redeemed from these fallen, corrupt bodies. These bodies still have appetites and sinful, selfish desires. And so we still, even though we're trying to live pleasing to the Lord, we misstep, we stumble, and then, oh, here comes the condemnation again. But you need to understand that what God has done for us at the cross through Christ and his resurrection is not just sufficient for the past. It is sufficient for the present, and it is sufficient for all eternity's future. God has dealt a death blow to sin. Now, I'm not condoning sin. We're not saying, oh, phew, good deal. We can just live without any consequence or thought of sin. No, We're going to look at some more verses here and see that's not what God has in mind. But the truth is, even in our Christian journey, as we are developing and growing, we stumble. We don't want to, we're not trying to, but we do. And in that moment, the heart needs to be quick to repent. That's why 1 John said, if we confess our sin, he is faithful and just to forgive us our sin.
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0: There is grace to sustain this relationship, this place of no condemnation, as we are walking in renewed relationship with Him day by day. Jesus taught us to pray, right? Forgive us our trespasses. That's an everyday kind of prayer. There are things that we need to stay open and honest with God on, and no hiding or going weeks and then feeling like, well, I got to put down a few good days so that I can feel better about coming to God. All of that is a mind game that will rip you off from the life of the Spirit. We're not excusing sin, but we're saying when you do sin, get it right and get back on track with the Lord. Be quick to repent, and God's grace is sufficient. There is no condemnation. It is a new standing of relationship that we have with Him. The second thing that I want to point out of this chapter is that God has given us in the Spirit a new mind. A new mind. Look with me, verses 5 through 9. For those who live according to the flesh set their minds on the things of the flesh. But those who live according to the Spirit, that's you and me, the life in the Spirit, the things of the Spirit. For to be carnally minded or fleshly minded is death, but to be spiritually minded is life and peace. Because the carnal mind is enmity against God, for it is not subject to the law of God, nor indeed can be. So then those who are in the flesh cannot please God. But you are not in the flesh, but in the Spirit, if indeed the Spirit of God dwells in you. Now if anyone does not have the Spirit of Christ, he is not his. Paul says that this new life in the Spirit includes a new mind. And what he means by mind is, it's not a biological comment. It's a spirit of the mind. It's a new way of thinking. It's a new heart, new desires, new priorities. When God moves into your life, things change from within. The appetites of the flesh are still there, but that's not what you want to be living in anymore. It almost ruins you for sinning, because when you do stumble and when you do get entangled, it grieves you. And you didn't used to be that way. It used to be, wow, I like that. I want more of that. When can I do that again? But then the Spirit of God moved in and you realize that's empty. That's actually destroying my life. And all of a sudden, new desires, spiritual desires. You want to see God's will accomplished in your life. You weren't like that before. Paul is showing you the contrast. Something has happened. The old man, the mind of the flesh, that selfish, unwilling to submit to God's authority, unable, unwanting to please God. All of that is the old, selfish, carnal mind. We now have a mind that desires the Lord, a desire to see God's will and purpose. If you were with us on Sunday morning out in the park, you know that many came to faith in Christ. Many came forward at the opportunity to receive Christ. And I don't know about you, but I think I do know something about you. If you were like me, that was like a moment that my heart really rejoiced in. To see these lives coming forward. I knew in that moment that some of these people were making decisions that were going to affect eternity. Something really mattered. You could have been there as a non-believer, non-spiritually minded person and thought, what are they doing? What are they going up there for? Man, what are they going to do to him? What's he going to do when they get there? What are they getting themselves into? People that are not spiritually minded, but those that are in the faith, those that have been renewed by the Spirit, when we see God's will being affected in others, our heart leaps. We rejoice. Where does that come from? It comes from God, the Holy Spirit working in you, renewing your mind. Your mind is now being directed by the Spirit. That's why Paul would say later in this same book, Romans 12:2, don't be conformed to this world, but be transformed by the renewing of your mind, that you may prove what is that good and acceptable and perfect will of God. Let God's Spirit renew your mind. Give place to that. Cooperate with that. I like the way the New Living Translation gives us this Romans 12:2 verse. Let me read it to you out of the NLT. Don't copy the behavior and customs of this world, but let God transform you into a new person by changing the way you think. Then you will learn to know God's will for you, which is good and pleasing and perfect. The Holy Spirit's transforming power in our lives is to give us a new mind, a new perspective, new desire, new priorities. He aligns our will with His. And that is different than the way we used to be. Old things have passed away. What was important to you before the Holy Spirit moved in is not as important. And the things that you never thought about, things that made no difference to you, now are of vital importance. This is the Spirit of God working in your life, and the Bible encourages that. Allow God to reset your priorities. Allow the Holy Spirit to reprogram your mind and thinking. Sinning becomes miserable for the believer, and living in the Spirit becomes life and peace. And Paul's very clear here. He said, listen, if that's not describing what's going on in your mind, then you don't have the Spirit of God working in your life. And he said, only the children of God have this going on. It's because it's from the Spirit. It doesn't come from man. It doesn't come from your good intentions. It comes from the Lord. And Paul says, only the Lord can impart this, and he only gives it to those that are his. This is a work of the Holy Spirit in the born-again believer's life. Thirdly, last section here that I want to look at, verses 10 through 17, I want to talk about new power, real power that God imparts by his Holy Spirit to help us live out the Christian life that we long to. Look with me, verse 10. And if Christ is in you, the body is dead because of sin, but the Spirit is life because of righteousness. But if the Spirit of him who raised Jesus from the dead dwells in you, he who raised Christ from the dead will also give life to your mortal bodies through his Spirit who dwells in you. Therefore, brethren, we are debtors, not to the flesh, to live according to the flesh. For if you live according to the flesh, you will die. But if by the Spirit you put to death the deeds of the body, you will live. For as many as are led by the Spirit of God, these are the sons of God. For you did not receive the spirit of bondage again to fear, but you received the spirit of adoption by whom we cry out, Abba, Father. The Spirit himself bears witness with our spirit that we are the children of God. And if children, then heirs, heirs of God and joint heirs with Christ. If indeed we suffer with him, that we may also be glorified together. Now there's a lot there in those verses, and we could drill down for quite some time, but I'm just highlighting a few thoughts here from this passage. And clearly, Paul is saying to the believers in Rome, and the Holy Spirit through him saying to us today, listen, when the Spirit that raised Jesus from the dead came to live in you, that's a lot of power. The same Spirit that brought Jesus out of the grave is now living in you to make you alive in the Spirit. We need to connect with that. When we're living this kind of defeated, very kind of seemingly powerless Christian struggle. Oh, I just hope I can get to heaven. Paul would say, you're already going to heaven. You've got resurrection power living on the inside of you. You need to live with power till you get there. And let me tell you, it's available. It's available by God's Spirit. New power brings new ability, but it also brings new obligation. Notice what he says in verse 12. Therefore, brethren, we are debtors. Meaning, listen, what God has dispensed into us has created not only the ability, the power, this grace to help us live for Jesus, but now we're really obligated to put to work this Holy Spirit's power that's living within us. Can you imagine having all that resource and never applying it? Never living in the fullness of it? Always just kind of living that defeated, discouraged Christian journey, hoping to make it to heaven. That's not the New Testament call. Now, thank God for heaven. And there are always seasons. All of us go through discouragement. I'm not talking about those valleys that you go through. I'm talking about kind of the overall countenance and description of your Christian life. What's it been like?
1: 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This ministry comes to you from Calvary Chapel Monrovia in Monrovia, California. The series we're currently in is titled The Spirit-Filled Life. When you consider what it means to be filled with the Holy Spirit, there's a realization that you're living in a way that goes counter to what your flesh and own will might desire. God speaks through His Spirit. He empowers you, transforms you, and equips you for the work at hand. It's truly a gift when you think about it. God's infusing truth, discernment, wisdom, and self-control into a body which, left to itself, is inhabited by sin, selfishness, and pride. But God's Spirit can override all of those things to bring you to a place of living and serving God in a fruitful and meaningful way. 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We look forward to the next time, where we'll have additional thoughts, insights, and truths that God wants us to know, right here on Word of Life.

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1: I'm Daniel. Your name is, well, what your name is. And we're here together. And we're not alone. I believe in my heart that God is here with us. The Spirit of God lives in us as believers, and He is with us in our lives. So God, right now, I just pray that everyone listening right now would feel your presence. Maybe they have gone most of their lives knowing about you. Maybe they have that relationship with you. Thank you for the ways that you are shaping them every day. And whether they have known of you for their entire life or they're just tuning in tonight and saying, I don't know, but feel led to tune in, I pray that they would have

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2: I'm Donna Rush with SoCal's Morning Rush. 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
6: 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He is the God that's there in our joys and our sorrows. 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He is the God that's with his people throughout all the trials of history and the trials of their life. 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
11: Hello and welcome as we lift up Jesus with Pastor Dudley Rutherford. I'm Kyle Welch. This program is part of an outreach ministry from Shepherd Church, located in Los Angeles, California. Everything we do at Shepherd is based around John 3:14 that teaches us to lift up the name of Jesus that the world might believe. We want to come alongside you in your journey with God and help you become stronger in your faith, so you can better serve Jesus and share him with others. Our pastor is Dudley Rutherford, and we join him right now with his message for us
12: today. I want you to take your Bibles and turn to 2 Corinthians. Everybody say 2 Corinthians. There's 2 Corinthians. There's a first and a second. So we want to go to 2 Corinthians chapter 10. Now, if you've never read through 2 Corinthians, there are 3 things that you see over and over and over through the whole letter. The first thing, Paul, who wrote it, is defending his apostleship, his authority. The reason he does that, you have to remember, this book was written to Christians who lived in a carnal city named Corinth. Bunch of C's there. Christians in a carnal city named Corinth. And you can imagine in a church that's full of carnal Christians that everyone's kind of living by their own set of rules. They're all saying, well, I know that Paul says that. This is how I live. This is how I live my life. And who's that guy to tell me how to live my life? So Paul, throughout this entire letter, he over and over reaffirms his authority as an apostle and as a spokesman on behalf of God. In other words, Paul says, when I'm talking to you, this is ordained of God, these words that you're hearing. You can understand. That makes sense, right? The second thing that he does throughout the whole letter is he's constantly calling the church to be different than the way the world lives. To live a holy and a pure life, even though you're living in a carnal city. In other words, you can't influence the world if you're living like the world. You got to be different than the world if you're going to influence the world. And so he's always saying, don't be a carnal Christian. The third thing that is the ultimate reason why he keeps telling the church, you've got to start acting like Christ and not the world, is because ultimately we're trying to reach people that are yet to be saved. And if you're living just like the world lives, then you're going to be ineffective in trying to reach the world. I want you to go to the end of chapter 10, verse 15 and 16. He says, our hope, everybody say our hope, is that as your faith continues to what? To grow. In other words, as you mature, as you grow in your faith, our activity among you will be greatly expected. God's going to keep doing some wonderful things here. But the reason we want to grow in our faith so that, verse 16, that we can preach the gospel in the regions beyond you. In other words, we're spending so much time trying to get you to live right. We don't have enough time to do what we really want to do, and that is to go find people who've never had a chance to hear the gospel. I want you to think about this church that you're sitting in right now. 90% of what we do around here is trying to get church folks to mature and become like Christ. And we spend so much time just trying to help you that we have very little time left over to do what we've been called to do, which is to help reach more people with the gospel. Does that make sense? All right, so let's go back to the beginning of chapter 10. I'm going to show you 3 verses, and each verse has 1 point. I want to speak to you about demolishing strongholds. Here's the first verse, verse 3. For though we live in this world, we do not wage war as the world does. For though we live here in Los Angeles, we do not wage war the way Los Angeles wages war. Point number 1, write this down. We are in a war with this world featuring every imaginable skirmish. Oh, brothers and sisters, we're fighting battles everywhere we turn. Everyone in this room is fighting some kind of battle. Some battles are serious, some battles are silly. Is there anyone here like me, you're fighting the battle of the bulge? How many of you fighting the battle of the bulge right now? Just a little bit. I heard about a guy went on a diet. He drove past a donut shop that had, it was a really, really good donut shop. And he was thinking to himself, how good would a cup of coffee be and a really good donut taste? But in his mind, he was thinking, you know, I really shouldn't go. I just shouldn't go. And then he started to think, well, maybe I should go. And then he thought, here's what I'm going to do. I'm going to drive by the donut shop. And if there's a parking spot right in front of the door, I'll see that as a sign from God that I'm supposed to stop. And sure enough, he said, I drove past that donut shop 12 times. And finally found that parking spot. We fight all kinds of battles, don't we? We win some and we lose some. Some battles are more serious than others. It's not always just a battle between opinions or a battle between preferences or taste. Sometimes it's a battle for the heart. It's a battle for our soul. It's a battle for the mind of men and women. It's a battle for our family, a battle for our children, a battle for our marriage. We are in a battle right now for our nation. We're in a battle for our church. There's a battle between good and evil. There's a battle going on between God and Satan. Every Christian should know Ephesians 6 verse 11. It says, put on the full armor of God so that you can take your stand against the devil's what? Schemes. That devil's got 1,000 ways to mess you over. And the Bible says in verse 12 that our struggle, our battle, it's not against flesh and blood, but it's against the rulers, against the authorities, against the powers of this dark world, and against the spiritual forces of evil in the heavenly realms. The Bible tells us there's a hierarchy of invisible and diabolical organized enemies that fight against us. And they are under the command of the prince of darkness, the father of lies. And he has a plan to sabotage your life and to ruin your family. He's out to destroy your marriage, to ruin your children. He has methodically set out to hurt you, to harm you, to deceive you, and ultimately to destroy you. But Paul tells us in that third verse, yes, we're at war with this world that we live in, but we do not wage war as the world does. We're engaged in every imaginable skirmish. Yes, but write this down. He wants you to know that as Christians, we're supposed to fight different than the way the world fights. We're supposed to fight different. Paul is saying we walk in the flesh, but we do not war in the flesh. Our enemy is not flesh and blood, and therefore our weapons cannot be weapons of flesh and blood. The battles we face may be within man, but it's not between men. We need to understand we've been trying to defeat a spiritual enemy with carnal weapons. There's all kinds of carnal weapons. Weapons that the world uses. There's all kinds of things that the world thinks, well, if we just had this, we could solve all of our problems. These things do not solve all our problems. I could give you 100, let me give you 3. Write this down and don't anybody get offended by this. But education is not the answer. Some people are convinced if people just were better educated, we wouldn't have all of our problems. Well, I want you to know that Nazi Germany was educated. Adrian Rogers says you can take a man and give him an education without teaching him about the Lord Jesus Christ, and what have you made? You've made a more clever devil of a man. Take an innocent man, he may steal some fruit from a box car, give him an education, he'll steal the entire train. I'm not against education, hear me out, I'm for all the education we can, but education cannot change a man's heart. Number 2, legislation is not the answer. Let me tell you, the government can pass all the laws it wants to pass, but laws do not change a man's heart from within. You remember the story of the mother who told her son, son, sit down. And that boy, he would not sit down. She said, son, I told you to sit down. That boy refused. And so that mother went over to that boy, just picked him up, pulled his legs out from underneath him, sat him in that chair, said, now, son, you sit in that chair. He sat there for a few minutes. He was simmering. He looked over at his mom. He said, Mom, I may be sitting on the outside, but I want you to know I'm standing up on the inside. Legislation cannot change a man's heart. Number three, environment is not the answer. Man, if everyone only had, if we only had better jobs, if everybody had larger incomes, if everybody had a better neighborhood, we could change mankind. Listen, I want to ask you a question. Where did mankind get in trouble in the first place? Do you know where mankind first got in trouble? In the Garden of Eden. Why, it was a perfect environment. It was called paradise. You're not going to find a better environment than the Garden of Eden. And yet that's where we got in trouble. Listen, I'm all for better housing. I'm all for better jobs. No, I'm not running for governor of California. But I'm all for cleaner streets and safer streets and trying to reduce emissions. I'm all for that. But none of those things deal with the matter of the heart. And the heart of the matter is the matter of the heart. The only thing that can change your heart is the Spirit of a living God. It's the only thing that can change your heart. Nothing else. And the only way you're going to change man's heart is by being involved in spiritual things. The second verse I want to look at today is verse 4. Verse 4 reads, "The weapons that we fight with are not the weapons of the world. On the contrary, our weapons have divine power to demolish," what? "Strongholds." I want you to write this down. Point number two. We demolish strongholds by implementing and using divine weapons. You say, well, what is a stronghold? A stronghold is a fortress. That's what that word means. It's a fortress within your mind. It's an area of your life, an area of your heart, primarily in your mind, that's under the control of the devil. It's a pattern of your life that is deeply entrenched. You habitually depend on, you perform, most often don't even recognize how they are hurting your spiritual life. You're not even aware of it sometimes. I want to ask you, how long have you been struggling with some sinful habit? Most of us, our entire life. Most of us could name some sin that we've struggled with every day of our life. And if it's not been your whole life, even if it's only 6 months, if it's only been 6 weeks, if it's been 6 days, it becomes a stronghold. The truth is, we all fight these battles, and a stronghold is that place, that person, that predicament in your life that you have not yet overcome. It has its grip on you. It hinders you. It impedes you from reaching your full potential in Jesus Christ. It's that one area of your life that you battle every single day. And all of us have these strongholds. For you, it could be racism or prejudices. Oh, you've tried, but you can't stop judging people based on the color of their skin. Or maybe you judge people on past injustices that you've experienced. It could be some form of sexual immorality or even a form of sexual perversion. We know that many people struggle with a thing called pornography, like a vice grip. You've tried everything, but its poisonous fangs continue to lock into your heart and into your mind. For some, it's greed. You love material possessions. In fact, you all day, every day, you can't think about anything except how to acquire more material possessions. And it chokes your ability to allow God for you for Him to rule and to reign in your life. For some, it may be a drug or perhaps alcohol, something that you've become addicted to. Maybe it was a generational curse that was passed down to you from your father or from your grandfather. For some of you, there's a generational curse that's being formed inside of you right now that's going to be passed down to your children and your children's children. For some, it's your tongue and the inability to speak kindly, the inability to tell the truth.

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5: This world, that wall, that fortress, that stronghold will come down and will tumble down like a house of cards if you'll implement divine weapons. You say, is that really possible? Oh, yeah, it's possible. Pastor, are you sure? Oh, yes, I'm sure. God is able. God is able to knock down any stronghold in your life if you'll only use divine weaponry. I heard about a lady before, everybody say before. Before she got saved, she was addicted to nicotine and to alcohol. Every day, she couldn't go a minute without smoking, drinking. And the day she got saved, God delivered her completely from nicotine. Never had another desire to smoke another cigarette. Just went away. Now the desire for alcohol stayed in her. She struggled every day for the rest of her life. However, God gave her victory over both. One, she never battled again. The other, she battled every day. But God gave her victory over it. And God will give you victory over any temptation. I will tell you this. You say, well, why didn't God just remove both? He removed the temptation for nicotine. Why didn't he remove the temptation for alcohol? Imagine if God removed every temptation you ever faced. Well, you'd never ever have a need or desire to trust or depend upon God. Because he did not take that one, she had to depend on him every single day. But ladies and gentlemen, God gave her victory over that stronghold every single day. The point remains the same. We can demolish, we can tear down, destroy any stronghold. If we use divine weaponry, God is the one who helps us. God is the one that helps us overcome. The Bible says that God will never, ever tempt you beyond what you're able. He'll never tempt you. We give in so quickly. We justify it. We compromise. And we say, well, I just can't do it. No, the Bible says that God will never tempt you beyond what you're able. Which means that God will give you victory over any sin, over any temptation, if you'll only trust in Him. I believe this. Now, the weaponry of choice. Write this down. And this is not rocket science. It's praying to God. And it's the power of God's Word. Satan knows, he knows this, that if he can distract you, if he can tempt you, if he can derail you, if he can deceive you, that you will fall away from God and turn back to the world from which you came. You have to understand that this is not a game of tug of war. Tug of war is a game. It's just a silly game. One person gets on this side of the road, one person gets on, they pull. I've seen all kinds of, I've done it. How many of you have played tug of war? It's a game. This is not a game. This is a war, a battle. It's World War III that's being fought for your soul, for your family, for your marriage. World War III being fought for your child, your heart, your body, your mind. Yes, Satan is on one side, and yes, God is on the other, and you're somewhere in the middle, and there's this battle, and God is calling you, he's convicting you, he's leading you, but Satan is trying to deceive you. He's working overtime trying to destroy you. And God in heaven has given you two supernatural weapons to defeat the enemy every single time. One is just prayer.

0: You got to turn that phone off. You got to turn that television off. You got to stop listening to that bad music. And turn everything off and just pray. Prayer. When you pray, you walk into the presence of God. You're not going to go start committing sins when you're in the presence of God. You're just not going to do it. You understand that? And when you read His Word is giving you direction on how to live in the will of God. Philippians 4:6 says, do not be anxious about anything, but in everything by prayer and petition with thanksgiving, present your request to God, and the peace of God, which transcends all understanding, will guard your heart and your mind in Christ Jesus.
1: 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I'm Kyle Welch, inviting you to join us tomorrow at this same time as we again lift up Jesus with Pastor Dudley.
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3: You ever get those verses of the day on your phone? Sometimes you're just kind of going about your day and you're like, oh, there it is.
2: I have one at the top of my phone here, and it is Psalm 27, verse 14. My name's Daniel. And it says in the NIV, wait for the Lord, be strong and take heart and wait for the Lord. And it sort of reminded me of a prayer that I've had in different seasons of my life. Frankly, in this season of my life, where sometimes I feel like everything is just kind of static. And yes, there is the static when you should move and there should be action, but there are also other times where God's just saying, this is the season of life that you have. And what are you going to learn in maybe this season of stillness where there's not a lot going on, you're not moving a lot of different places, or maybe it doesn't feel like there's a lot going on, but maybe the work that I'm doing isn't what's happening outside, it's in you. And before you move on to the next phase of what I have for you, you need to learn some stuff about yourself. And I think that's what I'm learning in this season of my life. So as you think about Psalm 27, verse 14...
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0: Welcome to Life Study of the Bible, brought to you by Living Stream Ministry. 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We'll include excerpts from his spoken ministry, which focuses on the enjoyment of Christ as the divine life as revealed in the Bible. 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You can contact us by sending email to radio@lsm.org or reach us toll-free, 888-LIFE-STUDY. Now, let's join today's program. Here is an interesting question for us to ponder. Just what is Christ doing today? Well, we all know that following his resurrection and ascension into glory, he was seated at the right hand of the throne of God in the heavens. Well, does that mean that he's just resting there? Or is he actively involved in the carrying out of God's eternal plan and purpose? Hebrews tells us that he's very busy, in fact, interceding. That means praying on our behalf to God the Father. And there's more that he's engaged in, as we'll see today. Ron Kangas has joined us as we come to the final messages in this life study of Colossians. Welcome back to the program, Ron.
1: Thanks for having me for this particular message. And that question you opened with is quite remarkable. And I have, in fellowship, brought this up more than once, asking, the brothers and sisters on various informal occasions, What is the Lord Jesus Christ doing right now? Once they got over being startled by the question, then there was not much to say. But we can know in principle what the Lord is doing right now. And if we don't know, and if we do not enter into what the Lord is doing by responding to him, that is a great loss, especially for us, because of what we miss in experience of the Lord's supply. But it's also a real, although temporary, loss for the Lord's interests, because the Lord is ministering and interceding for the sake of his body, the one new man. He needs human cooperation. So we need to know what he's doing, not simply to have the knowledge of it, but so that we can be one with him and cooperate with him and respond with him, so that he would have an outlet on the earth. And consider this, Chris, wouldn't it be wonderful if the Lord could release on earth whatever is on his heart in the heavens, and the Lord would have a body responding on the earth to every prompting of the head in the heavens. The Lord eventually, in reality and practicality, will have such an organism. He will have his body built up. He will have the one new man renewed unto full knowledge and brought into full function. So what is he doing today? He's actively interceding and ministering so that the one new man revealed in the Scriptures will become a reality and a practicality, at least among the earnest seeking believers on the earth today.
0: Ron, the title of this message, you've got to the one new man here at the end, is The Renewing of the New Man. And as an intro to our first portion from Witness Lee today, let me just say that as we read verses like put on the new man, we've already discovered that our prior concept, our old or natural concept, is that that means that we would put on some sort of elevated ethical moral behavior. But this heavenly activity that you described, and we saw yesterday, and we'll continue to see more of today, it's really, this is what it is to put on the new man, and that's where we're headed in our program today and in the next two or three that await us. The new man is the occupation and the involvement with all of this heavenly activity as it connects via the transmission you talked about with us on earth. Let's join Witness Lee.
2: Christ has been revealed as the all-inclusive one. And his work, the crucifixion, weights, the resurrection, has also been revealed in full. So based upon these revelations, we have to seek things above. And we also have pointed out here, things above refer to the very priesthood and ministry of Christ in his heavenly ministry.
3: Amen.
2: Here, right now, on earth, we are responding to the things which are going on above. And the things going on above are just Christ's activities. Christ is not resting there. Christ is neither idle there. Christ is interceding. Christ is ministering, because after his earthly ministry, he accomplished the redemption for our salvation. Yet, he hasn't accomplished the building up of his body.
3: Amen.
2: What he wants is not a bench of saved persons, but a body builded up with the saved persons. He wants a body. He wants a building. He wants a bride. You see? For him to complete this work, to produce the bride, the body, this needs a lot of work. And he's now working on these things. He's now working there, and we all know between him and us, there is all the time a kind of a traffic, a kind of transaction, a kind of a heavenly electrical current going on. While he is working there, and we are now responding to his work. If we are isolated from him, and he is insulated from us, then this current is cut. And then this transmission is stopped. There's no connection between him and us. And this is the actual pitiful situation of today's many Christians' situation. Many, many Christians today, although they got saved, yet their connection with Christ has been cut. There is no fellowship between them and Christ. But I hope that the situation among us is absolutely different.
3: Amen.
2: Our situation is not a situation of a transmission being cut off, but our situation is of a transmission that is still going on.
3: Amen.
2: Day and night, morning, evening, and this transmission, this infusion, this transaction is all the time going on. While he's interceding there, he's administering there, we are responding.
3: Yeah.
2: Right? There is a heavenly traffic. Oh, this traffic is quite heavy.
3: Amen.
2: This traffic is quite busy all the time. All the time, there is such a traffic between Christ in heavens and Christ in us.
3: Amen.
2: There is such a traffic. To seek after things above just means to correspond to Christ's heavenly ministry. We are just corresponding to what he is doing there. This is the first item of our Christian work, according to Colossians.
0: Ron, I appreciate how in the Lord's sovereign arrangement, he picked up the same thought that you and I were engaged in our introduction today. That always makes it seem like we somewhat knew what we were doing here, even if by accident or the Lord's arrangement. But I really enjoyed many of his phrases, particularly this transmission, this traffic, this interaction, and his encouragement to us that our part is to correspond to this traffic. What is he really getting at here?
1: Let's use the illustration of our human body. We really expect the members of our body to correspond to our intentions for them. And the members correspond by doing, according to their function, what the head directs them to do. We don't expect the members of our body, so to speak, simply to agree with the intention of us as the person. We expect there to be some appropriate response according to the function of those members. So for us to correspond to Christ's heavenly ministry is for us to respond in a fitting, organic function as members of the body. And this may take all kinds of forms. It may take the form of entering into a burden to pray about something we didn't have the thought to pray about. It may take the form of obeying the prompting of the Spirit in preaching the gospel, or to go visit somebody in need of shepherding. It has all kinds of outlets, but the principal thought is that there is an organic body on the earth, and this is the body of Christ. The Lord desires to live and move through this body. All the activities of the body originate with Him, and His thought and His life supply are transmitted into the body with the expectation that the body will live out the thoughts and intents and feelings of the head. To go one step further, and perhaps to anticipate something that will be covered, this body is also called the one new man. So, from the point of view of the divine revelation in the New Testament, there is now, in God's New Testament economy, a universal new man. The head of this new man is Christ in the heavens, and the body consists of the believers in the organic union with Christ on the earth. And so, because there's one person with one body, there should be a harmonious coordination and correspondence between the head and the body and all the members. This is what we mean by corresponding. And I end this segment by just repeating that we don't correspond just by knowing. We don't correspond just by agreeing. We correspond by organically living out what the head is prompting us to do. That is the corresponding He requires, desires, and needs.
0: Okay, Ron, we have touched this matter of the new man a time or two. We're really going to focus on that now in this coming section. Let me read verse 10 and then make one quick observation as we join Witness Lee. Verse 10 in chapter 3 of Colossians says, "And have put on the new man, which is being renewed unto full knowledge according to the image of Him who created him." What I wanted to point out, as Witness Lee will emphasize, is that this verse, this sentence really, has two verbs. The new man is both created and renewed. Here's Witness Lee.
2: "Now, I must call your attention to this one point, that is, in verse 11, concerning the new man, you have two verbs used. And number one, the new man was created. And number two, the new man is being renewed. How could something that has been created still need to be renewed? In verse 10, the new man who is being renewed according to the image of Him who created him. The new man has been created as a kind of new creation. It has to be already completed. As already completed, why still the new man needs to be renewed? The new man was created in our spirit.
3: Amen.
2: When our spirit was regenerated, the new man by then was created. The regeneration of our spirit is just the creation of the new man. Then, following this, the new man still needs to be renewed in our soul, and mainly in our mind, because our mind is the focus, the crucial part of our soul. We, as a whole, were the old creation, are the old man. But by being regenerated, we began in our spirit and from our spirit to be a new creation, to be a new man. Then, from within our spirit, and this new creation, of this new man with the divine life nature is spreading. It is spreading to saturate our inner parts, like the mind, the emotion, and the will. And this is what, this is to renew our soul, to renew our mind, to renew our emotion, to renew our will. This is just to renew our soul. Well, our soul is being renewed. Actually, this is the new man doing the renewing work. I tell you, according to experience, you could testify many, many times you would behave and walk and live in your old way. That means you still would live as an old creation. But deep in your spirit, there was an aspiration, a desire to live in the newness of life. This is the new man from within our spirit to spread the divine life and the divine nature into our soul. This is the renewing of the new man.
0: Ron, let's talk about this connection between the new man and the new creation, and examine a little bit the difference between the creation of the new man and the renewing of the new man.
1: First, the new man is the new creation, and the new creation is the new man. We say this based upon the revelation in the New Testament that the new creation does not refer to the universe, but refers to created and redeemed humanity, regenerated and transformed to be the Lord's corporate expression. On the one hand, the one new man has been created already, and that in two aspects. The first aspect is revealed in Ephesians chapter 2. On the cross, Christ created the two, the Jews and the Gentiles, into one new man. The second aspect is related to the regeneration of our human spirit when we believed into Christ and were born of God, the divine spirit. When we were regenerated, we were recreated in at least one part of our being, our spirit, and our regeneration was the creation of the new man as the new creation in our spirit. Another way of putting it is to say that when we were regenerated, the creation of the new man accomplished by Christ in his death on the cross was applied to us, and that we began to participate in the one new man as a new person created already, but now being created in us experientially. From the standpoint of the creation of the new man on the cross, and from the standpoint of the creation of the new man in us through regeneration, the one new man has been created. But there are parts of us, like two-thirds, the soul and the body, that are the old creation still. In fact, our spirit was part of the old creation until our spirit was born again, regenerated, and received the life of God. But our soul, represented by our mind, and then, of course, our body, are old. So the new man who has been created on the cross and in our spirit now needs to be renewed because we need to be renewed. We, practically speaking, are part of the new man. Our humanity is part of the new man. And this humanity is an old humanity. So the new man who has been created on the cross and in our spirit must now be renewed in the sense that this new man, with his element of newness, spreads from our spirit into our soul through our mind. This is the renewing of the new man. The renewing of the new man is actually the spreading of the new man from our spirit throughout our soul, eventually into our body. So thank the Lord for the balance we see once again in the Word of God, the completeness of the divine revelation, the twofoldness of the divine truth, in this case, in relation to the new man. The new man has been created in the sense revealed and in the sense defined to some extent by our fellowship. But practically speaking, we who have become part of the new man through our regeneration need a thorough and absolute and continual renewing in our whole being. And as that renewing takes place, the new man already created is renewed in the sense of spreading in our being. This is going on. And actually, we look to the Lord in His heavenly ministry that among God's seeking ones, there will be a response to this particular program in the sense that there will be a desire and an openness to be renewed and a willingness for the new man who is in our regenerated spirit to spread into our soul. God needs this to happen in us, and we need this to happen in us for the fulfillment of God's economy. And for this, He is right now interceding and ministering in the heavens.
0: And I think with that, Ron, we have really come full circle back to where we began today. And I'll remind our listeners, we opened with the question, what is Christ doing at this moment today? And that is the very thing, this intercession, this ministering, this trafficking between heaven and earth, between His place in the heaven and His place in us, which is our regenerated spirit, the very seat of the new man on earth. Appreciate your fellowship. Any final comments?
1: My only final comment would be the kind of prayer, Lord, may this renewing take place without hindrance in your people.
0: Amen. Well, let me leave you with our toll-free number. It's 1-888-LIFE-STUDY. That's 888-543-3788. 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For Ron Kangas today, I'm Chris Wilde. Thank you very much for listening.

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2: God, thank you for what I have, where I have it, and for who I am. And help me to be content if I'm not. Okay, that's a prayer that I prayed recently, or it came to mind recently, because, well, first off, my name's Daniel, and for years, going back to teenagehood, I have just walked into Best Buys and just kind of done window shopping, said, maybe I want this, maybe I want that. And the last time I went in there, I had the thought, not like, oh, I have everything I need. I don't want anything. And it was such a freeing feeling that for years I have been maybe chasing or saying, hey, maybe I could get this, or maybe I get that, or maybe one day. And I said, no, there's nothing in here that, forget about needing it. I don't want. I am content for exactly where I am, for what I have in this season of my life. And I want that to be my prayer for every area of my life, not just material things, but issues of the heart as well. I hope that's your prayer as well.
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12: But if you don't speak the primary language, chances are, in my heart, I'm asking, are you really sincere? 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
11: Today on Focus on the Family with Jim Daly, Dr. Gary Chapman explains the importance of knowing the different apology languages. Thanks for joining us today. I'm John Fuller.
13: Dr. Gary Chapman is well known for his best-selling books based on the five love languages. Now, in his research for this newer book on the five apology languages, Dr. Chapman and his co-author, Dr. Jennifer Thomas, did a 2-year study asking thousands of people two questions. When you apologize to someone, what do you typically say? And number two, when someone apologizes to you, what would you want them to say? The answers fell into five categories, which became the five apology languages.
11: Yeah, it's really great stuff, and most of us tend to apologize the way our parents taught us to, as we were fighting with siblings probably, but I certainly know that from experience.
13: That sounds like your experience.
11: But this is a much more comprehensive approach that can make a difference in all of your relationships. And here now, Dr. Gary Chapman speaking at a Focus on the Family Marriage Conference just a few years ago.
14: So the question is, what does a sincere apology look like? Let me share with you the five languages of apology. I want to suggest you jot these down because chances are you and your spouse have a different apology language, and I'd like to help you make this whole process of apologizing and forgiving easier for both of you. The first apology language is expressing regret, typically expressed in the words, "I'm sorry." This is an emotional aspect of apologizing. It is trying to communicate to the other person how deeply you feel about what you did, how much you regret what you did or what you said. Now, let me just encourage you that if you use this language, "I'm sorry," always tell them what you're sorry for. "I'm sorry that I came home an hour and a half late. I know we're late for the program now, and I know you don't like to go in the middle of things, and I really feel badly that I didn't pay more attention to what I was doing, and I came home an hour and a half late." Tell them what you're sorry for. See, if you simply say the words, "I'm sorry," your spouse may well be thinking, "You certainly are. Is there anything else you'd like to say?" So you tell them what you're sorry for, and you don't put a "but" on the end of the statement. "I'm sorry that I lost my temper, but if you had not, then I would not," and it ceases to be an apology, and you are now blaming them for your losing your temper. So eliminate the "buts," okay? "I'm sorry." Let me give you a biblical example of this. Luke chapter 15, verse 21, the prodigal son, listen to what he says, "I am no longer worthy to be called your son." You feel the regret in that? You feel the emotion in that? "I'm no longer worthy to be called your son." Psalm 51, verse 17, David says, "A broken and contrite heart, O God, you will not despise." It's regret. It's recognizing that what you said or did has deeply hurt the other person, and you are asking them to forgive you because you're expressing regret. Okay? A second apology language is accepting responsibility. Accepting responsibility. "I was wrong, should not have done that, no excuse for that, I was wrong." I remember years ago, before I was as spiritual as I am now, I said to my wife one morning, "Honey, where's my briefcase?" And she said, "I haven't seen it." I said, "It was in there by the dresser, you must have moved it." She said, "Gary, I haven't seen your briefcase." I said, "Carolyn, think. I know where it was. Who else would have moved it?" And I did about two more rounds of that. Every round I got higher, higher, higher. I was screaming at my wife. Can you believe that? Me? Well, I got the kids in the car, and I was nice to the kids. "Have a nice day, da-da-da-da-da-da." But when I left the kids off at the school, I drove to my office feeling angry toward her. Very idea. Lost my briefcase. Don't even know what my schedule is today. Don't know who I'm seeing, what I'm doing. Irresponsible woman, and all this stuff run through my mind. When I got to church, I didn't walk in by the secretaries. I went in the back door to my office. Folks, when you have sinned, you don't want to be around people. I went in the back door to my office, and I opened my door, and I went into my office. And there was my briefcase. Now I have an option. I can say to myself, I'm not going to let her know it was out here. Or I could practice what I preach. And if I had done the former, I obviously would not be using this for an illustration. So I called her. I said, hi, honey. I found my briefcase. And I said to her, I was wrong. I should not have talked to you the way I did. I did not say it was easy to say I was wrong. I said it's right to say I was wrong. In fact, some of you have not said those words in a long, long, long time. Well, let's just do a dry run, okay? Let's just say it out loud together. I was wrong. See, some of you had trouble even on a dry run. Accepting responsibility. Again, Luke chapter 15, verse 21, the prodigal said to his father, I have sinned against heaven and against you. 1 John chapter 1, verse 9, if we confess our sins, God is faithful and just to forgive us our sins. It's acknowledging and agreeing with God and with our spouse that what we did was wrong. Third apology language, making restitution or offering to make restitution. What can I do to make this right? In the personal relationship, we're simply offering to make things right. Now, I know you guys would never do this, but let's say that you forget your anniversary. No card, no flowers, no dinner, no nothing. And so you're sitting there at night, and you look up, and she's crying. And you say, honey, what's wrong? And she said, I can't believe you don't know what's wrong. And then it dawns on you. I doubt that I'm sorry is going to hack it. But chances are, if you say to her, honey, what could I do to make this up to you? I know we can't do anything today. It's gone. But what can I do to make this up to you? And chances are she'll have an idea. Biblical example of this is Zacchaeus. Remember what Zacchaeus said in Luke chapter 19 and verse 8? If I have cheated anyone, I'm going to pay them back four times what I took from them. That is making restitution. And when you offer to make restitution, for some people, this is what they're actually waiting for, to know that you are sincere, is because you're offering to make restitution. A fourth language of apology is genuinely repenting or expressing the desire to change, which is what the word repentance means. Acts chapter 2, verse 38, Peter is preaching and he says, repent and be baptized, every one of you, in the name of Jesus Christ for the forgiveness of sins. Repentance is a part of the whole apology confession process. So this is saying to your spouse, I know I did this last week, and here I've done it again. I don't want to keep doing this. Can you help me? Can we talk about this? Can we come up with a plan where I won't do this again? Because I don't like this about me. I don't want this to be a part of our relationship. I don't want to continue doing this. It's expressing the desire to change. I was sharing this when we were writing the book with a couple in my office, and the lady said, oh, I can give you a perfect example of that in our own marriage. She said, several years ago, our baby was about 2 years old, and my husband, who is not typically an angry man, lost his temper with our two-year-old, and he picked up the two-year-old and started shaking our baby. And when he did, I grabbed the baby and said, don't you treat our baby like that. And I ran into the bedroom just bawling with my baby. And she said, it was about 20 minutes later, he came in and said to me, honey, I am so sorry. I cannot believe I did that. I don't ever want to do that again. Can we talk? Can you help me? I don't ever want to lose my temper like that again. And she said, we sat there and talked and came up with a very simple plan that if he ever saw himself about to lose it with our child, he would simply say to me, honey, I've got to take a walk. Will you take over? I'm getting hot. She said that was 7 years ago. He has never done anything like that since then. She said he's taken a few walks through the years, but he's never done that again. You see, he expressed the desire to change. They got a plan, and he followed the plan, and he never did it again. And she said, I forgave him because I really believe that he was sincere, that he really did want to never do that again. Number five is requesting forgiveness. Can you find it in your heart to forgive me? David did this in Psalm 51, verse 2. Listen to what he said to God. Blot out my transgressions, wash away all my iniquity, and cleanse me from my sin. Three different ways he asked God to forgive him, but he's requesting forgiveness. Now, some of you have never even thought of this because your mother never taught you this one at all, to actually say, will you forgive me? And consequently, you probably have never said those words. It was very interesting when Dr. Thomas and I were writing this book together. She shared this concept with her mother. And her mother said, oh, I can give you a perfect example of that last one. She said, I have a friend at work. We've been work colleagues for 15 years. And she said, I consider us to be good friends. And she said, I noticed that my friend was rather cold toward me. And so I said to her one day at a break time, is everything all right between us? And she said, my friend said to me, you know what I don't like about you? You don't ever apologize. And she said, what do you mean? And she said, you remember the other day when you did da da da da da da? And she said, yes, I remember that, but I told you I was sorry. And she said, I know, but you never asked me to forgive you. And her mother said, well, then let me ask you to forgive because I value our friendship. And she said, my friend said, sure, I'll forgive you. You see, it's not that she was having a hard time forgiving. It's in her mind, her mother had never asked for forgiveness. And that was her apology language. So what I'm suggesting is this, that each of us has a primary apology language. One of these five speaks more deeply to us emotionally than the others. Now, we would appreciate any of these, but if you don't speak the primary language, chances are, in my heart, I'm asking, are you really sincere? I mean, I'm sorry is not enough for me. Or whatever it is, whatever you're saying is not enough for me. Are you sure? I don't know if you're really sincere. We may not say that, but inside we're thinking, are you really sincere? So let me give you three ways to discover your own primary apology language. One, here's the first question. When I apologize, if you apologize, when I apologize, what do I typically say or do? Because probably what you're saying to others is what you really would like for them to say to you. So just look back on your apologies. What do you typically say when you apologize? And for some of you, I can guarantee you, it's simply, I'm sorry. That's all you've ever said. Because that's all your mother ever taught you. You never knew there was anything else to say.
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14: Now, second question. What hurts me most deeply about this situation? What hurts me most deeply? And if you say, you know what really hurts me about this? Is that they won't admit that they're wrong. Then you're identifying that your language is accepting responsibility. You're waiting to hear them say, I was wrong. I should not have done that. It was my fault. So what hurts you most deeply? If you say, for example, you know what really hurts me about this? Is that my spouse never offers to do anything. It's just like I'm supposed to forget it. They don't ever try to do anything to make it up to me. It's like I... And they're telling you that their apology language is doing something to make restitution. Question number three. What could they say or do that would make it easier for me to forgive them? And your answer will tell you what your apology language is. So, what I'm suggesting is this. In a marriage, if you discuss this concept, and each of you discover your own apology language and share it with each other, you make it easier for your spouse to forgive you. Because now, in their heart, they can see that you are sincere because you're expressing your apology in their language. Now, let's turn to the forgiveness side of all of this. Because these must always go together if we're going to deal effectively with our failures. Not enough to apologize. There has to be forgiveness on the part of the one who was offended. I want to suggest to you that our model in forgiveness is God. Ephesians chapter 4, verse 32. Many of you know this verse. Be kind to one another, forgiving one another. Now listen to this. Just as in Christ, God forgave us. God is our model. We're to forgive each other in the same way that God forgives us. How does God forgive us? 1 John chapter 1 and verse 9, the verse I quoted earlier. If we confess our sins, God is faithful and just to forgive us our sins and to cleanse us from all unrighteousness. What do we have to do to receive God's forgiveness? Confess. To use our word, apologize to God. Confess our wrong to God. And then God forgives us. That's the same pattern on the human level. They come and make an apology to you, and then you choose to forgive them. Now, what is forgiveness? Because I think we have a lot of fuzzy thoughts about what forgiveness is. There are three Hebrew words and four Greek words in the Old and New Testament that are translated forgiveness in English. The most common concept of those words are to pardon or to take away. So forgiveness is a godly response to an apology that our spouse or anyone else offers. It's choosing mercy and grace over justice. It's letting God be responsible for justice, and we're going to show mercy and grace to our spouse. Now, to help us remove some of the fuzziness of this,

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5: The past and the pain from the past to mess up today. Look, this is the only day we have. The best thing we can do with past failures is to let them be history. Yes, it happened. Yes, it hurt. It still hurts when you remember it, but it's forgiven. And now let's do something good with today. Third thing, forgiveness does not remove all the consequences of sin. Here's a husband who leaves his wife and children and is gone for 10 years. And then somewhere along the line, he encounters God and he repents and he returns and confesses to his wife and to his children. They can forgive him, but it doesn't bring back the 10 years that was lost. You see, forgiveness never removes all the consequences of sin. Number four, forgiveness does not rebuild trust. I've had people say to me, well, you know, Dr. Chapman, I told my spouse that I've forgiven them, but I have to be honest with you, I don't trust them. And they're feeling guilty because they don't trust them. Well, forgiveness does not automatically restore trust. How did you lose trust? You lost trust because they were untrustworthy. How do you regain trust? By them being trustworthy. Certainly trust can be reborn, but forgiveness alone does not restore trust automatically. And number five, forgiveness does not always result in reconciliation. Sometimes there's unfaithfulness in a marriage, there's divorce in a marriage, and one of them remarries someone else. Well, even if there's confession and even if there's forgiveness, it's not going to reconcile that relationship. It does sometimes, and many times, open the door to reconciliation, but it doesn't always equal reconciliation. Having said that, I want to ask the question, what if the person does not speak your apology language? They apologize, but they don't speak what the language that touches your heart. Well, by nature, we're going to question their sincerity. But by faith, I hope you're going to choose to forgive them. And I hope now that you understand that there's more than one way to apologize, that when your spouse does apologize to you, even if they're not speaking your language, I hope you're going to say in your heart, you know, that's what his mother taught him, and he's doing all he knows to do, and I'm going to forgive him. We're called upon to forgive. Now, what if your spouse does not apologize? This is a question often raised when we talk about confession, apology, and forgiveness. What if they don't apologize? What if they just act like it's all right, or they deny that they did wrong? Well, let me give you the biblical pattern, and I just have time to outline it for you. Number one, we lovingly confront them. We go to them in a loving way, and we say to them, you know, I share this with you because I value our relationship, and I hope you understand what I'm trying to say, and we lay it on the table, how we feel about what they've done and how deeply it's hurt us. We lovingly confront them. And in Matthew chapter 18, Jesus said, you confront them once, you confront them twice, you confront them three times. You don't give up on the first time, and you're hoping that you can be reconciled to them. You're hoping that they will acknowledge and apologize and you can forgive them. Number two, if they don't apologize, what Jesus said in Matthew was, you treat them as a pagan. He didn't say you forgive them anyway. He said you treat them as a pagan. And then in 1 Peter chapter 2, you have the example of Jesus releasing the people to God. Listen to what Peter said about Jesus. When they reviled him, he did not revile in return. Now listen to this. He, Jesus, committed himself to the one who judges righteously. He released the person to God. God is the judge. God is both just and God is both loving, and God can take care of your spouse who is unrepentant. You don't spend your lifetime trying to take revenge on them. You release the person.

0: person to God. Number three, we pray for them and stand ready to forgive them. If Jesus said you treat them as a pagan, what do you do for pagans? You pray for pagans. You want to see them converted. And so you pray for your spouse who is unwilling to deal with their failure. And then number four, and this is the ultimate in Christian response to a spouse that's not repentant, we return good for evil. Romans chapter 12, Jesus said, do not take revenge. On the contrary, if your enemy is hungry, feed him. If he's thirsty, give him something to drink. Do not be overcome by evil, but overcome evil with good. Whew. You're never going to hear that outside the Christian framework. You return good for evil. And many, many times when we do this, we find that that person will come to a place of repentance. And when they do, God forgives them. And when we do, we forgive them. And we can go on at that point. Now, what I'm saying is this. Every single one of us here today has failed and will fail our spouse. You don't have to be perfect to have a good marriage, but you do have to deal effectively with your failures.
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5: 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Whenever you woke up no matter what time it was. You may have woken up with a bunch of energy, said, I'm excited for the day. And you may have woken up and said, I don't want to do this today. Maybe at all. I've been in a little bit of a position like that in my life. There have just times when I've been so down on myself for various reasons. Maybe sad about something. Maybe just feeling internally like I don't know what's going on, but it's hard to get through this. My prayer is that you feel Jesus' presence with you in that season, that you know that you are loved by God. Maybe just say that until you believe it. That's one of the ways that I got out of it. Just saying the truth. Okay? Just know that you're not alone. It may feel like it, but you're not the only one experiencing this. In fact, we probably all have. And that might be just the most important thing to hear. You are not alone.
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10: Now as war went on, and you have to see this in the context of war, and I know it's a brutal thing to see, but here's what it is. They would take who they didn't kill in battle and sometimes lay them on the ground and measure them out. The measuring line could be two purposes. One, to measure the height and to spare young ones. Or it was simply, if you were in the one-third, you were spared. And I will warn parents that some of this is some mature content. If you want the heads up right now, I should have said that at the beginning. But anyway, this is what it is. So, some were spared and others were killed. And so the Moabites who survived this were bringing David tribute. I will say this to you. The Bible does not comment on the right and wrongness of David's actions. This is just the reality of war. And you had to deal with the enemy, and some of the enemy could be taken captive, but it was usually limited numbers and numbers that you could control. And I will also say a spiritual application is that at the end of the age, there are going to be two lines. There's going to be those who are in the kingdom and those who are not. There's going to be a separation of the sheep and the goats, the wheat and the chaff. This is just the reality. Which line are you going to be in when it's all said and done? There are going to be some to whom Jesus says, well done, good and faithful servant. You were faithful with a few things. I will put you in charge of many things. Enter into the joy of your master. And there will be others that he says to them, depart from me. You who work iniquity, I what? Never knew you. So here's the reality of what the Bible teaches. There is a heaven to gain by the grace of God and a hell to shun. Calvin captures the tone of the text when he says, the stringency which David exercised against the Moabites ought not to be considered cruelty, but to be just, the just judgment of God, since they had abused his long patience and had mocked him. The Moabites were also a constant problem. If you write down 2 Kings 13:20, when Elisha died, they buried him. Now the bands of the Moabites would invade the land of Israel in the spring of the year. Seems every spring they would come and they would do more and more damage, the Moabites. Now, I will say this. In David's own lineage, there was a Moabitess whose name was Ruth. And if you write down Ruth chapter 4, verses 18 through 22, you'll see that a Moabitess was in the line of King David. So it is interesting that even enemies can become right with God. Now, David defeated, verse 3, Hadadezer, that's, we're now going north, the son of Rehob, the son of the Rehob, king of Zobah, as he went to restore his rule at the river. David captured from him 1,700 horsemen, 20,000 foot soldiers, and David hamstrung the chariot horses, but reserved enough of them for 100 chariots. Now, all animal lovers are now going to be offended as well. To hamstring a horse was not to kill it, but to cut a tendon in the back legs to make it unusable in battle. And this would be like if you had to deal with the military and you had to somehow make sure that their weapons would not be used against you. You might disable their tanks. It's that kind of thing. The king was also told in Deuteronomy 17, verses 16 through 20, he was not to multiply horses to himself or wives. David did not multiply horses to himself. But he did multiply wives, and so did Solomon. And so you ask the question, well, why did God say this to the king way back in Deuteronomy under the leadership of Moses? There was no king at the time. Why this warning? Because God knew that if they had a multitude of horses, they would trust in horses and chariots instead of the Lord. So sometimes what God does is he makes us stay at a place where we have a healthy reliance upon him. He knows which of us can handle a lot of possessions and which of us need to live lean and mean. Amen? I mean, we make declarations like, if I won the lotto, the first things that I would do, I would pay off the church. Praise God, I pray you win the lotto if that's your true desire. I want that in writing, though. Right? And I would help this, and I would help the Sisters of Mercy, and I would help this, right? But you know what? Money and possessions have corrupted many, many people. In fact, those who want to get rich, 1 Timothy 6, get themselves into trouble and often pierce themselves through with many a pang, many foolish desires. So we have to be careful. So David captured 1,700 horsemen, 20,000 foot soldiers. That's obviously some big numbers. He disabled the horses, and he did this to a man named Hadadezer. Ironically, his name means Hadad is my help. You say, well, who's Hadad? Hadad was the personal name of an ancient pagan deity. He was the storm god whose name means the one who smashes. Well, the one who smashes apparently was on vacation that day, because Hadadezer got taken by the true God, and David, of course, won that battle. And when the Arameans, some of your versions say the Syrians in verse 5 of Damascus, located immediately north of Israel, came to help Hadadezer. So they heard that he was battling with David, king of Zobah. David killed 22,000 Arameans. Then David put garrisons among the Arameans of Damascus, and the Arameans became servants to David, bringing tribute. And the Lord helped, or literally saved, David wherever he went. So David now moving up to the north and taking the original promised borders that were given way back to Abraham as he was told to walk the land. And the land of Israel, by the way, is a very expansive original promise that was given. And more through the political tension around Israel, they are squeezing the borders. But the original biblical borders were quite expansive. And in fact, they are realized under David's leadership. David, verse 7, took the shields of gold, which were carried by the servants of Hadadezer, and brought them to Jerusalem, now his capital city. So he took the shields of gold. They were probably more for purposes of showing who they belonged to, and he took them to Jerusalem. And from Batah and Berathai, cities of Hadadezer, King David took a very large amount of bronze. Now when Toi, he was the first action figure in history, by the way. What? Might be pronounced Toi, but I like Toi. I like toys. Anyway, king of Hamath, that's about 100 miles north of Damascus, so further north, Damascus in Syria, then you're going more north, heard that David had defeated the army of Hadadezer. Toi sent Joram to his son to King David to greet him and bless him because he had fought against Hadadezer and defeated him. For Hadadezer had been at war with Toi, and Joram brought with him articles of silver, of gold, and of bronze. Something like this: let me shake your hand. Thank you for defeating my enemy. I've been at war with these people, and David helped out, and so they brought him articles of silver, gold, and bronze. And King David also, verse 11, dedicated these to the Lord. Key phrase, he dedicated them with the silver and gold that he had dedicated from all the nations which he had subdued, from Aram and Moab and the sons of Ammon and the Philistines and Amalek. Note that the Amalekites were a big problem for Israel as well, something Saul failed to do, by the way. From the spoil of Hadadezer, son of Rehob, king of Zobah. Now David, upon winning all of these wars, took, like Israel had done to Egypt as they walked out with the gold and so forth, took them and dedicated them to the Lord. What do you think they were dedicated for? What was David's dream? To build the temple. And David did everything but build that temple. He collected the gold and the silver and the bronze. He drew up the plans. He even scheduled the workers. But Solomon actually would build the temple. But David did everything next to building it. And this is how a lot of the materials were gathered for Solomon's temple, through David's victories. 1 Kings 7:51 says, "Thus all the work that King Solomon performed in the house of the Lord was finished," 1 Kings 7:51. "And Solomon brought in the things dedicated by his father David, the silver and the gold and the utensils, and he put them in the treasuries of the house of the Lord." And so David made a name for himself. And when he returned from killing 18,000 Arameans, again, we're dealing with war, in the Valley of Salt, that may be near the Sea of Salt or the Dead Sea, he put garrisons in Edom. Now we're talking about the south. In all Edom, he put garrisons. And all the Edomites became servants to David. And the Lord helped David wherever he went. Now, Edom comes from Esau. Probably the closest familial relationship here. But remember, we were told in the book of Genesis that the older would what? Serve the younger. And now this is being realized as Edom comes under the rulership of Israel under King David.
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10: What do you think they were dedicated for? What was David's dream? To build the temple. And David did everything but build that temple. He collected the gold and the silver and the bronze. He drew up the plans. He even scheduled the workers. But Solomon actually would build the temple. But David did everything next to building it. And this is how a lot of the materials were gathered for Solomon's temple, through David's victories. 1 Kings 7:51 says, "Thus all the work that King Solomon performed in the house of the Lord was finished," 1 Kings 7:51. "And Solomon brought in the things dedicated by his father David, the silver and the gold and the utensils, and he put them in the treasuries of the house of the Lord." And so David made a name for himself. And when he returned from killing 18,000 Arameans, again, we're dealing with war, in the Valley of Salt, that may be near the Sea of Salt or the Dead Sea, he put garrisons in Edom. Now we're talking about the south. In all Edom, he put garrisons. And all the Edomites became servants to David. And the Lord helped David wherever he went. Now, Edom comes from Esau. Probably the closest familial relationship here. But remember, we were told in the book of Genesis that the older would what? Serve the younger. And now this is being realized as Edom comes under the rulership of Israel under King David. So the Edomites also did their share of damage. You might remember there was an Edomite named Dog who killed many of the Jewish priests in 1 Samuel under the direction of Saul. And he was really a brutal individual. Now, I want to show you Psalm 60. If you turn to your right for a second, Psalm 60. This is a recapturing of some of the battles that David faced, and specifically what we just read about. I want you to see the nature of the struggle. Don't have in your mind that David just walked into these places and won battles without struggles and casualties and difficulties. See the heading of Psalm 60. It says, "For the choir director, according to Shushan Eduth, a miktam of David to teach when he struggled with Aram Naharim and with Aram Zobah. And Joab returned and smote 12,000 of Edom in the Valley of Salt." Now, it would appear that as David was battling another group in the north, he was attacked from the south. And here's what Psalm 60 says, "O God, thou hast rejected us. Thou hast broken us, thou hast become angry, O restore us. Thou hast made the land quake, thou hast split it open. Heal its breaches, for it totters. Thou hast made thy people experience hardship, thou hast given us wine to drink that makes us stagger. Thou hast given a banner to those who fear thee, that it may be displayed because of the truth." Selah, that means pause, think about it. "That thy beloved may be delivered, save with thy right hand and answer us. God has spoken in his holiness. I will exult, I will portion out Shechem, measure out the valley of Succoth. Gilead is mine," verse 7, "and Manasseh is mine. Ephraim also is the helmet of my head. Judah is my scepter. Moab is my washbowl. Over Edom I shall throw my shoe. Shout loud, O Philistia, because of me. Who will bring me into the besieged city? Who will lead me to Edom? Has not thou thyself, O God, rejected us? Will thou not go forth with our armies, O God? O give us help against the adversary, for deliverance by man is in vain. Through God we shall do valiantly, and it is he who will tread down our adversaries." Turn back to 2 Samuel. So you can see the struggle as David records things that they went through as a nation. I will say this to you. The chains of justice sometimes grind slowly. Each of these nations attacked Israel, some of them on multiple occasions. And what happened was, finally God says, "We're going to remember what Amalek did to the stragglers when we were going out of Egypt. We're going to remember what Moab did when the king tried to curse Israel and tried to get Balaam to curse them. We're going to remember what Edom did. We're going to remember." And just because the justice is not poured out immediately on a person or on a nation, God is like an elephant. He never forgets. Now, he does choose to forget our sins and our iniquities when we what? Trust in Jesus. He remembers them no more. Now, God doesn't unlearn things, but he chooses not to hold them against us. And so David, 2 Samuel 8:15, reigned over all Israel. David administered justice and righteousness, something that we see in Revelation that Jesus does for all his people. This is when David now is finally realizing the peace on all sides. It was not without a struggle. And quickly, here's his cabinet. Joab, verse 16, the son of Zeruiah, was over the army. We've seen Joab before. Jehoshaphat, the son of Ahilud, was the recorder, likely a person of high rank. Zadok, 17, the son of Ahitub, and Ahimelech, the son of Abiathar, I didn't practice these names, I should have this week, were priests. And that guy, also known as Sheva, was the secretary. And Benaiah, which means the Lord builds or the Lord prevails, the son of Jehoiada, was over the Cherethites and Pelethites. They may have been bodyguards for David. And David's sons were chief ministers. Some of them say priests, unlikely. They were probably more chief ministers. The conquering leader, the one who administers justice and righteousness. One day he will rule with a rod of iron. What does the Lord require of you? To do justly, to love mercy, to walk humbly with your God. This is how God is. He loves justice, but he also loves loving kindness and mercy. And we're going to see now in chapter 9, the loving kindness and mercy of King David. So let's pick it up. 2 Samuel 9, look at verse 1. Then David said, "Is there yet anyone left of the house of Saul that I may show him kindness?" That's the Hebrew word hased. We've seen that many times in Hosea and in this book. "For Jonathan's sake, is there anyone that I could be kind to for the sake of Jonathan?" The word hesed, kindness there, means mercy and protection. It speaks of loyal love, of a covenant. It refers, one writer says, to extraordinary acts of kindness, meeting an extreme need outside the normal run of perceived duty, arising from personal affection or pure goodness. The relationship between Jonathan and David was one of brotherly kindness. In fact, they had made a covenant with one another. 2 Peter 1, verse 7 says, "In your godliness, brotherly kindness. In your brotherly kindness, love." If you have these qualities, if they're yours and increasing, they render you neither useless nor unfruitful in the true knowledge of our Lord Jesus Christ. For he who lacks these qualities is blind, short-sighted, having forgotten his purification from his former sins. Are you kind? Would it be said of you that you're a kind person? Kindness, by the way, is a fruit of the Holy Spirit. Goodness, kindness. And when you are kind to someone, it often becomes a doorway for the gospel. You just show somebody kindness, and they say, "Why did you do that for me? What's your motive?" And you just say, "I have no motive other than to show you kindness and the kindness that I've realized in Jesus." So the question comes from the king. When the king asks the question, everybody's listening, right? Who can we show kindness to? Is there anybody left, right? Now, there was a servant of the house of Saul, verse 2, whose name was Zebra. He was an ancient referee for football. Oh, it's not Zebra. I'm sorry. It's Ziba. And they called him to David. And the king said to him, "Are you Ziba?" And he said, "I am your servant." So all of a sudden, this man, Ziba, is found and called in. Notice in verse 2, he's a servant of the house of Saul. Many believe he was an estate manager for Saul. Saul, of course, is dead. And the king said, "Is there not yet anyone of the house of Saul to whom I may show the kindness of God?" Notice, I want to show them God's kindness. And Ziba said to the king, "There is still a son of Jonathan who is crippled in both feet." Now, if you remember, in chapter 4, we got the backstory of a young man named Mephibosheth. And Mephibosheth may mean breath of shame or shameful breath. So try not to call anybody Mephibosheth around you or offer them a Tic Tac if you... Anyway. And so He says, yeah, there is someone, and he's a son of Jonathan. Jonathan died in that battle as well, and he's crippled in both his feet. And here's the backstory. When the word came that Saul and Jonathan and Saul's sons were killed on the battlefield, the nurse for Mephibosheth, and he was 5 years old at the time, heard the news and thought that whoever had conquered the king and his sons would come to kill the remaining son. So she quickly tried to run out of the house with Mephibosheth, and she dropped him, and he became, remember, lame in both of his feet. He was disabled. And so it would appear that from this time, when he was five, until now, he's now 21 years old. He has his own son, and he's probably been in hiding this whole time. Remember, he was only five when Jonathan perished and Saul perished. Grandpa would have told really bad stories about David, because Grandpa was jealous of David and wanted to kill him. Jonathan would have told really positive stories about David. But remember, when they die, Mephibosheth is five. How much do you remember from when you were five? Now, some of you have recollections from when you were two. I don't know how you do that.
14: I was in my crib, and there was the little dangly animals going around and around. And I was...
10: I don't have any memories like that. How many of you have a memory from when you were five? Oh my goodness, you guys are smart. Anyway, so you might have some selective memories. I don't know that Mephibosheth had anything but maybe some mental images. I don't know if he remembered anything. I don't know what he knew about David, but David had become the king of the nation. What do you think he might have been thinking? I need to stay in hiding, because usually when kings rose to the throne, they got rid of all claimants to the throne. And so he was likely in hiding.
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10: A king full of chesed, full of loving kindness that the psalmist says is better than life. And instead of him pouring his wrath out on me and you, he took the wrath himself at the cross. And he took the nails, and it wasn't nails that held him to the cross. It was love that he has for you and for me. And so I know this section of the Bible can be kind of tough, but in the end, what we need to remember is that we have a king who is willing to lay down his life for you and for me. That's where he won the battle.
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15: So how does God demonstrate his love for us?
5: 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It's in Romans 5, verse 8, and in the NIV version, it says this, "But God demonstrates his own love for us in this. While we were still sinners, Christ died for us." Hi, I'm Daniel, and I wanted to read that to you because I needed to be reminded. If you're a follower of Jesus and you heard that and you were just strengthened, you were encouraged, you were made grateful, you're filled with joy at this idea that while we were still sinners, Christ died for us. Or maybe you're listening tonight and you would say, hey, I'm a sinner. Well, I would encourage you to say, Jesus, I know I'm a sinner. And I believe what was just read, that you have died for my sins. I believe in you. Come into my heart. Take over my life. And I want to be with you. In Jesus' name, Amen.
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5: Hey, thanks for being here on KKLA. 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

0: But the bottom line is, do not follow the practices of the pagan worship. But let's look at this word, from things polluted by idols. So polluted means something on the outside gets on the inside. I love this quote. All the water in the world, however hard it tried, could never sink the smallest ship unless it gets inside. And then you can add to that, all the sin in the world, no matter how hard it tried, could never get in the Christian soul unless it gets inside. So we're around pollutants, aren't we?
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2: 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John Calvin once said, the human heart is an idol factory. For what is idolatry if not this? To worship the gifts in place of the giver himself. 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Break off the chains and strongholds that have kept you from all that Jesus offers you today in this powerful sermon from Pastor Shane, loaded with truth, packed powder keg of Holy Spirit fire. 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
0: So the title today is The Subtlety of Idolatry. The Subtlety of Idolatry. The Deception of False Gods. That really stands out, doesn't it? Luis did it, and he said, I'm not sure about the hand, if you want to keep it. I'm like, oh, let's keep it. Keep it a little dramatic. The subtlety of idolatry, the deception of false gods. But let me tell you up front what idolatry is. It's anything that we put before God that grabs our affections. It drains our time. It affects our habits, and it refashions our passions. Take a picture of that. You're going to need to remember it. And one of the questions I do get a lot, whether it's on social media or email or people here, like, but Shane, I do this, is it idolatry? You know, I've got a friend of mine, they've got season tickets to like the Angels, you know, or Padres, and I'm like, it's fun, and bring your family, but if it's like you're putting that before church every time, now if the World Series is on a Sunday morning and you've been, you know, don't feel good, but you know, if it's coming before God, like you got to, you know, that's the priority. And you can fill in the blank with anything else. If your job becomes idolatry, one of the things I saw, you know, it wasn't when I was growing up. Many of you, if you're older, you know as well. But when I started coaching Little League many years ago, by the way, you have to be some tough skin to umpire Little League. Parents, my goodness. I did one game and I said, no more, I'm hiring them. But travel ball came into existence, and like, that's the God. It really was. No more church, weekends. Our son was, you know, he's 9, he was really good pitching for All-Stars, and I had a pitching mound at our house, and we had people telling us, sign him up for this travel ball team. Like, we got church and said, that's fine, we'll take him for the weekend, don't worry. I'm like, you take my son for the weekend and travel? Like, but that was the focus. And there, we would never see them at church. Now I get it. There's, you can't have one or the other. I know it's challenging, and I think we need to do sports. I love sports. It's very healthy. But when you start, when that's your God. By the way, do you know the percentage of kids who make it to the big leagues? But did you know that every single one of them will stand before Jesus? And we get so focused on these things, and I mean, you fill in the blank. Is there anything that comes before God? That's your priority. Making the money, building the career, portfolio, passions. Because it is true. I saw it a lot more growing up too. I mean, church attendance was pretty regular. Now I think it's like 1.5 times. There's not 1.5, but they take an average. 1.5 Sundays a month people come. It's like it's dumbed down to where now it's if it fits in my calendar. Okay, what is taking the place of your time with the Lord in church? And of course, summer. Wow, we got Havasu. We've got the beach. We've got the ocean. And I encourage people, tell people to take breaks. Please, take a break. Susie's on break. Maddie's break. You have to. It's very healthy. But if that's your passion all the time, I got to go here and do this. And we'll get to church sometime. I'll get to God's Word sometime. I'm too busy. It becomes idolatry. It's what takes the place of God. And anything can, family can slip in there. Uh-oh. You ever heard that term helicopter parents? Right? And just always about their kids, always about the family, and they're putting that first. So anything that grabs our affections, drains our time, it affects our habits, and it refashions our passions. I saw this a lot, of course, in the fitness industry. That can become very idolatrous if you're focused on the external and not the internal. And it becomes a form of idolatry as well. Now again, all these things can be good as long as they have their proper perspective in your life. And the pole of idolatry is subtle, isn't it? If you saw the end result, you wouldn't take the plunge. But it's a subtlety. And what happens is less time pursuing God and more time pursuing the idolatry. That's how it's subtle. It creeps in slowly. Like, okay, this, and I'll miss this, and I don't have time for God's Word, this. And it begins to creep in subtlety. So, and before you know it, You're way far away from God. Where did the drift begin? A long time ago. It's subtle. That's how it pulls. Because who's gonna begin to walk away from God by choice? And so we are in Acts 15, verse 6, and the apostles and the elders came together to consider this matter. How many of you remember what the matter is? Hopefully some of you, if you're here last Sunday. Some of the religious leaders were saying, okay, you believe in Jesus, but you also have to be circumcised. Basically, you have to follow the customs of Moses. Yes, Jesus, thank you for the cross, but you also have to do this, and do this, and do this. And be careful of those religions. If you dig deep enough in most religions, and you research it, you will get to where it talks about, yeah, you really have to do these things. You have to do these works. And that was, if you remember, that's one of the big points of the Reformation, saved by grace alone, through faith alone, and Christ alone. And Martin Luther got upset at the book of James because he's, with faith without works is dead, and the Roman Catholic Church used that. But the scripture in context makes perfect sense. If you don't have works, your faith, obviously you don't have genuine faith. It wasn't promoting works-based religion. It was showing the true condition of the heart. And so they said, you have to also follow the law of Moses. And there was a big dispute, as you can imagine. So Peter rose up, and he got bold. And he said, men and brethren, you know that a good while ago God chose from among us that by the mouth of the Gentiles they should hear the word of the gospel and believe. And if we had time, we'd go to the Old Testament where God said He will bring a light to the Gentiles. And Peter felt His calling as well. Paul primarily to the Gentiles. And so they said, so God, who knows the heart, He acknowledged them. He acknowledged the Gentiles by giving them the Holy Spirit just as He did us. Here's a defining mark of Christianity. As believers, you have the Holy Spirit dwelling inside of you as a temple. How awesome is that? But you might say, well, I sure don't feel like that. Well, that's the hard part, because we can quench and grieve the Spirit. Look at those two words. Quench the fire of the Spirit and grieve, make sad. And when you do that, you ever been there? You're pretty miserable. You're pretty miserable in that state. And that's why He said here, God gave them the Holy Spirit just as He did to us. How did the apostles know that the Gentiles received the Holy Spirit? Look, you can't look. You can't look at someone. Is that interesting? It was the outflow. It's the outflow. They had the Holy Spirit. As we get through the book of Acts, you're going to see more of when the Holy Spirit would come upon people. It's incredible. And that's where they get that controversial tongues. Anybody hear that term, tongues, speaking in tongues? Well, Shane, what do you believe? What's the church believe? Well, we believe the Bible. I love just believing the Bible, what it says. You have a much harder time saying that doesn't happen anymore than I do saying, yeah, it does. Because I have Scripture. Paul dedicates a chapter or two on it. He actually says, when that which is perfect comes, that which is in part will be done away with. The perfect is Christ. We see dimly now. But then when Christ comes, we'll see face to face. And we won't need the gifts. Love will never fail, but prophecy will fail, tongues will cease. These things will be done away with because you don't need them anymore. But it wasn't just tongues. That's not evidence. It's the overflow of the Holy Spirit. They were worshiping. They were singing the praises of God. They had been changed. They were repenting. So they saw the fruit. So if there's no fruit, do you truly know the Savior? Because that's really the litmus test. There is fruit. Now, it could be a little apple on an apple tree. And somebody else has lots of apples. But there's some fruit there. One fruit is the conviction that you're not where you need to be. The prodigal son was convicted. But they said, hey, we saw them experience the Holy Spirit just like God did to us. And what God did to them was in the upper room. The Holy Spirit came upon the disciples waiting for him. Jesus actually said, go and wait. I will send the promise of my Father, the promise of the Holy Spirit. The Holy Spirit came upon them in the upper room, and then they went out and preached the gospel. And every time they would preach, the Holy Spirit would come upon the believers. And they call it baptized in the Holy Spirit. We're all baptized into the body of Christ with the Holy Spirit. And then as you're living out your faith, there's subsequent feelings of the Holy Spirit. When you get filled with the Spirit. And we need that. I'm learning that. We need that. Paul actually said, be filled with the Holy Spirit. And he contrasted it. Do not be drunk with wine, which is debauchery, something you put in and you act a certain way, but be filled with the Spirit. So there is a choice involved. And it happens primarily as you're pursuing God, as you repent, as you get your heart right, as you fuel the fire of the Spirit versus quench it. That's how it really is evident in our lives. And God made no distinction between us and them. So there was no distinction between the Jews and the Gentiles. I'm happy for that. Aren't you? Purifying their hearts, because I'm a Gentile. As Gentile as they get. I did my DNA testing on one of those places. I think it was like, I don't know what it's 90% English and German and Irish and all that whole, you know, European thing. No Jewish in me. I was thinking, God, let's be a little bit. Between us and them, purifying their hearts by faith. By the way, I think that's why there is so much hatred for the Jewish community in our nation, is because there is a spiritual ramification to that. We know that Israel isn't saved. We know that the government is corrupt, just like any government. We know there's many Jews who do not believe. They reject God. They reject the Messiah. But God's Word says a lot still about the land and about what He wants to do and the people. And that my boss is a Jewish carpenter, as is all of you. So there's something special about that. So they said, now therefore, why do you test God? Why do you test God? Now this is, I almost had a whole sermon for this. Because did you know that God actually a few times says, test me in this. Wait a minute. Don't test God, but God says, test me. And then they say, don't test me. Well, what's? I remember I did this. I had a debate at the college, or I spoke at the college back in, I don't know what that was, 2018, and it said put God to the test. And some people got bent out of shape, and they used these kind of verses. But I said, well, look at these other ones. So to put God to the test the right way is God says, test me in this. My word says this. And if you do this, you'll see the results. Just test me. Testing in the wrong way is doing what we know we shouldn't be doing. Hey, don't test me. Big difference, isn't it? Big difference. Because what you're doing, you're putting a yoke on the neck of the disciples. This imagery. You know what a yoke is? You ever seen back in the day, the oxen, and you'll see pictures where they have these big yokes around their neck, like these wooden things, and the oxen would actually be, the other side is the yoke is long, and the oxen's head's in it, and so is the other oxen's head's in this big yoke, and it keeps them straight, right, and pulling together. And it pulls. And he's saying, why put a yoke on them that they won't be able to carry? On that note, that's why the Bible says, do not be unequally yoked. And a lot of people use that for marriage. And it's true, but actually the context applies to anything. Business. I see a lot of people really mess up their life when they get unequally yoked with an unbeliever, even in business. Partnerships. Marriage, of course, is the big one. So why are you putting a yoke on the disciples? We couldn't even bear it. But we believe that through the grace of our Lord Jesus Christ, we shall be saved in the same manner as they were saved. And really, that's the message of the gospel. Saved by grace, through faith alone, through Christ alone, to the glory of God alone. It really is that simple. And then in verses 12 through 18, I don't have them all up there. Barnabas and Paul declared how many miracles God did through them among the Gentiles. So they listed the miracles and they talked about how great things were. And so then they said, therefore, I judge that we should not trouble those from among the Gentiles who are turning to God. In other words, we decided don't add all these to-do lists. Okay, you accepted Christ.

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5: Yep. So I made it simple. Instead of all this, all of these things are connected. So it's like, what in the world does... So I'm not supposed to eat things strangled with... I mean, by the way, practically speaking, that's a good idea because an animal does that. All the toxins are stored, released in the way you slaughter an animal. And we could get into all kinds of things. The life of the flesh is in the blood and how to avoid it. But the bottom line is, do not follow the practices of the pagan worship because they lived among the pagan worshipers. The whole empire was surrounded by pagan worship. But let's look at this word, from things polluted by idols. So polluted means something on the outside gets on the inside. I love this quote. All the water in the world, however hard it tried, could never sink the smallest ship unless it gets inside. And then you can add to that, all the sin in the world, no matter how hard it tried, could never get in the Christian soul unless it gets inside. So we're around pollutants, aren't we? That's why it says, be in the world, but not of the world. So when you allow those things, those pollutants to come in, and they will derail you spiritually speaking, and that's what he's talking about. Avoid things polluted by idols. So what they would even do is, avoiding these things, they would go, that's why he said, don't eat the meat, things like that, because they would kill this calf and they'd say, this cow is sacrificed to Molech. Hey, let's have a tri-tip. And so their conscience should be, no, I don't, if it's dedicated to Molech, I don't feel good about that. And then what would happen is they say, well, okay, that's no big deal. All right, you know, whatever. And then they do that. And then, hey, why don't you drink some of this? Or why don't you go into this type of part? And they would slowly, subtlety, draw them away from God. So Paul just said, avoid all that. Now, if we had time, we could go into the verse where Paul said, don't worry about eating meat. Don't let somebody judge you. Basically, don't ask where the meat came from. If somebody feels compelled to eat it, that's fine. Leave them alone. That's who are you to judge another servant? To his own master he stands or falls. But don't, you know, it's just, but if you know, like if I knew something like, hey, we just sacrifice this to, can you imagine being at a barbecue with your atheist friend and like, hey, this came from a cult up north and we'd sacrifice this meat to Satanism and, yeah, I'm probably going to pass. Do you have any chicken? Wouldn't you? I wouldn't eat that thing. I don't know. I've never even drank that water. This what's called dead water. What's it called? Liquid death? With someone with a marketing background, that's the worst marketing I've ever heard in my life. Yet it takes off. And I see all these clips like they cast spells over it before they, I don't know. But I just, why drink water that's called liquid death? I'm not picking up that water, I'll tell you that much. Again, don't judge me. It's my choice. And then number two, the big one, sexual immorality. So avoid being polluted by idols, avoid sexual immorality. Anything outside of marriage between a man and a woman, that is sexual immorality. And I shared an article on Facebook, I don't know the title now, something like consider this for Pride Month. This has like 1,500 shares and like almost 1,000 comments. I haven't read one comment yet because I don't want to, you know, what's the point? I mean, really, you post the truth, you just leave it that way. I'm like, I could go and debate somebody in their basement in Connecticut.

0: 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Hey, I wanted to let our listeners know that due to budgeting issues, we will be removing Regaining Lost Ground from some of the radio stations that we currently air on. 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If you have questions, please reach out to us at westsidechristianfellowship.org. 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
1: Growing up, gratitude was a big thing in our house. It's kind of carried over into my grown-up years. My name is Daniel. One thing I've been grateful for recently, it's a really small thing, but it's just something that I'm so happy every time it happens. When I have like a bottle and I open it and the cap falls onto the ground and it lands right side up, I just makes you really happy. And I'm very grateful that it's happened more often than not, because I know it's 50-50. Maybe not with physics. Maybe it actually depends on how it's weighted as it falls. It does lean one way or the other. But I'm grateful that more often than not recently, I've just been able to pick it up and I don't have to clean the lid or anything. And it really just kind of brightens my day. So I'm thankful for that. Maybe you're suddenly like, you know what? Next time that happens, I'll be thankful for that too.
2: You guys just make my day go totally different. And you encourage me to be in the Bible more. And I just want to say I really appreciate it.
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7: Hello, I'm David Jeremiah. 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
8: Ooh, yes, Jesus, all day long. Amen. I'm Donna Rush with SoCal's Morning Rush. So glad you're here this morning. Let's just get our week started together right now with Pastor Ed Ray on Grow in Grace. 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
10: The Greek word for spirit, pneuma, is the same Greek word for air and for wind. So God wants us to see that spirit and breath and life and wind are all connected. You can't see the wind. You cannot see the Spirit of God. You can hear the effect of it. you can see the effect of the Holy Spirit in a person's life. It changes them. You see, the world is trying to sell you and me that this is all there is, and so you better go for it now. That's what God is saying. Grab all of the Holy Spirit that you can and let Him change your life.

0: Are you one of the many who have accidentally poured the wrong kind of fuel into your car's gas tank? Maybe it was diesel in a gas engine. And of course, a mistake like that is costly and can ruin your engine. Well, today on Grow in Grace, we run across some people who were trying to operate their lives without being fueled by the Holy Spirit. And that's even more tragic and problematic. You see, if we want victory in our lives, we need the Holy Spirit and we must live by His power. This was something noticeably missing in the lives of some Ephesians that we'll meet today. Join Pastor Ed Ray in Acts 19 for the details.
1: And I was reading about what other men have seen of the move of God to where we are today. This guy's name is Samuel Hugh Moffat. You probably never heard of him. He's a professor of church history and an expert in the field. He said, quote, "Some of the greatest moments in church history were the times of the Puritan enthusiasts," they were called. Enthusiasm. Inside, in theos, God in you. And great awakenings. Preachers like Jonathan Edwards spoke, and Quakers really quaked at one time. Did you know that's where the name came from? That actually is how they got their name. When they got filled with the Holy Spirit, they quaked. In the days of their intense beginnings, and when Methodism burned its way into the history of England and America, strong men and women shook under the power of preaching of men like John Wesley and George Whitefield and Peter Cartwright. Now, that probably sounds a little extreme to you. Quaking? Really? Losing control of yourself? No, it was a decision on their part. But you might say, if that's religion, I don't want any part of it. I need to be in control. But don't let that fact that God gives you so much power may affect you physically in some slight way deter you from asking to have everything God wants to give you. So we can enjoy the presence of the Holy Spirit in our hearts and Him moving in us to give us the power to pray, to worship, to grow, to share with other people. And again, trying to get you to desire that. And if your walk seems a little dry, then that might be the reason. I'm looking for an illustration. I was reading, the Olympics are finally over. Somebody said, praise God. And now we're going into another sport. So sailing is the big thing if you're into class sports. And it's called the America's Cup. And for more than 150 years, America has ruled. It's wealthy people with too much money with really big boats that want to race. And so they race each other. And for 40 years, America won every time. But then in 1983, the Australians finally put together a really good ship and brought it to the United States. And you have to win 7 of these races, short races, against the Americans. And so first race, America won. Second race, the Australians won. Amazing. Third race, the Americans, fourth race, the Australians, and went like that, 3 wins each. 1983, everybody is really nervous. The America's Cup might go to Australia. That doesn't even sound right. And so 100,000 people showed up on the shore in San Francisco Bay, just under the Golden Gate Bridge. These two ships face off, and they're ready for the big final deciding race. And there's a cannon boom, a big shot. They lift up the anchors, and neither ship moves an inch. No wind whatsoever, which, if you're familiar with San Francisco Bay, is almost never heard of. It always blowing underneath the Golden Gate Bridge. It did not that day. And the race had to be moved, scheduled. No wind, no race. That's an illustration of Christian with no power, no spirit. So that's where we're going. Now, you can get that picture when you understand that the Greek word for spirit, pneuma, is the same Greek word for air, for breath, and for wind. So it's pneuma, okay? And so God wants us to see that spirit and breath and life and wind are all connected. You can't see the wind. You cannot see the Spirit of God. You can't taste the Spirit of God. You can hear the effect of it, of the wind and the Spirit of God. You can see the effect of wind, leaves blowing, etc. You can see the effect of the Holy Spirit in a person's life. It changes them. It makes them more anxious to serve God, more desiring things of the Spirit of life, of eternity, than the things of this world. You see, the world is trying to sell you and me that this is all there is, and so you better go for it now. It's like the beer commercial. You grab all the gusto you can. Is that still on? Anyway. So that's what God is saying. Grab all of the Holy Spirit that you can and let Him change your life. The same thing happens in the Hebrew language that happens in the Greek language. The same word for air, for wind, for breathing is in Hebrew. It's ruach. And so when it says in Genesis chapter 1, God breathed into Adam and Eve, all of a sudden, if you're reading it in Hebrew and you are Hebrew and know the language, you go, oh, God breathed life. God breathed His own breath into Adam and Eve. And that's what He wants to do with you. That's what He wants to do with me. Breathe into me His life. Now, they said, we've never even heard of the Holy Spirit. Now, these guys must have been second-generation disciples of John the Baptist, because John actually talked about the Holy Spirit, Matthew 3:11. He said, I baptize indeed you with water unto repentance, but He who is coming after me is mightier than I, whose sandal straps I'm not worthy to untie. He will baptize you with the Holy Spirit and with fire. So had they known John the Baptist preaching, they would have known about the Holy Spirit. So evidently they were second generation. John had been dead about 20 years at this time, and so they probably never actually heard, but they were moved by what he had said. Now, there are three positions, theological positions, denominational, on this subject. I grew up in a church that minimized the Holy Spirit. I never have ever heard a sermon about the Holy Spirit in the church I grew up in. No one ever talked about the Holy Spirit. In fact, they called Him the Holy Ghost, which even freaked me out further when I was a kid. But they said He was a bird, a dove that came down on Jesus when He was being baptized. And so He was minimized. He was not something that you would even hear talked about in church. And so if you grew up in that kind of church like I did, and you came in this morning, you're visiting here this morning for the first time, you probably turned to your wife when I started reading these verses and said, get ready, Mabel, we're going to get out of here quick. And I understand that. Right after I became a Christian, my wife and I, Ray Lynn, we're looking for a church. And we went to a church locally, and all we knew was that it wasn't the kind of church she and I grew up in, but we didn't know it was a Pentecostal church. And, you know, there are mild Pentecostals and there are wild Pentecostals. And this was, we were about 2 minutes into the service, and they started what they called the Jericho March. So you might know what that is. That would be if, you know, you would come out and start running down here, and then everybody from your row would follow you. And pretty soon everybody is circling the place, and it's salt tablets and tennis shoes. I mean, the whole place went up for grabs. And it took me about 30 seconds to hit the door, and I was out. You know, I was gone. So if you're from that kind of a background and you're visiting this morning, and I read those verses, you leaned over to your wife and said, "Mabel, put on your tennis shoes. We're going to dance." We are not going to dance this morning, okay? Now, I've watched some of you try and clap in time with the music, and you can't dance anyway, I'm sure. So we won't make it look any uglier than it is. However, that is the third position, the middle, the equal, the balanced, the scriptural, the biblical view of the Holy Spirit. And that's what we're going to try and focus on this morning. That what does Scripture say that we as believers should want in our life? Well, I want the Holy Spirit. I want everything that God wants me to have. It's that simple. I want to be a yielded vessel to Him. I want to see what He could do with a fully yielded life to Him. And that makes sense. If you're going to do it all the way. Don't hold back. That's where we're going.
0: We're in Acts 19 today, and thanks for listening to Grow in Grace as Pastor Ed Ray is about to enter the second section of our passage.
1: Second section, John's baptism. He said to them, "Into what then were you baptized? You guys don't know about the Holy Spirit that He is." They said, "Well, into John, John the Baptist's baptism." They've never heard of the Holy Spirit, and so now they should have known that. Because Mark 1:4, John came baptizing in the wilderness, it says, and preaching a baptism of repentance for the remission of sins. A good thing. We still need to do that. By the way, we're going to do that on the 25th. We're going to have a baptism. We baptize all year long whenever anybody wants to. But we're going to go, we used to go to the Yucaipa Lakes, but they don't really like baptisms anymore. And so we're going to go to the Dryzen Center over in Loma Linda. It's a beautiful gymnasium, swimming pool, outdoors. You'll love it. But we are a church filled with people from all different denominations. And so people have opinions about what words should be said and what actions should be taken at baptism. Baptism, water baptism, is your decision to say before heaven and hell, "I'm going to follow Jesus," if that's all you're doing. And so when we get over there, and if you're standing close enough to me to understand what I say, I will baptize you this way. I baptize you in the name of the Father and the Son and the Holy Spirit. Be filled with the Spirit in Jesus' name. Why, Pastor? Why would you say all those words? Well, people grow up in different backgrounds. And I when I was a brand new pastor, I baptized people in Jesus' name, and then they come back and say, "Well, I need the Holy Spirit. You have to rebaptize me." No. God is not, it's not a magic word, okay? It's not like abracadabra, and if you mispronounce it, it doesn't work. You are surrendering your lives to God. And by the way, I don't care how you want to be baptized. You know, some people want to be baptized face down. Some want to be baptized face up, slide to the left, to the right. I don't care. If you want to be baptized with a spray bottle, I'll do it. I'll dunk you. I'll dribble it over your head. And again, because we come with these prejudices, you know, wherever you went to church as a kid, they probably said it a certain way and you're locked in. And we do our best to accommodate everybody. God's not that picky. So, but anyway, if you want to do that on the 25th, come after this second service. Paul said, verse 4, "John indeed baptized a baptism of repentance," which is a good thing. You need to say, "Lord, forgive my sins, I surrender," saying to the people that they should believe on him who would come after him. That is on Christ Jesus, and that's true. Paul lays the foundation for the Christian message of asking God to forgive our sins. And when you do that, the Holy Spirit comes in you. Right now He's with you. He's alongside you if you're here. Then He comes in you. And when you are filled with the Holy Spirit, He comes upon you. Three great prepositions. So, like Apollos, that picture is a shot from a friend of mine who works a lot in Iraq and Iran. That's a baptism. And it's a baptism of people who are being baptized in the baptism of John. Still going on today. Okay, this group of people called the Mandaeans, this is another shot of them, and they're being dunked underwater, and they wear, you know, gowns and things, and they're quite serious about John the Baptist. They don't talk about Jesus. They don't talk about the Father. They don't talk about the Son. They only talk about, they talk about John the Baptist. And you say, well, that's, you know, Iraq. No, they have a church in Encino, you know, 50 miles from here. So there are still people today that are being baptized in the name of John the Baptist. And that's what's going on in Ephesus here in the story. Now, some of John the Baptist's disciples came to Jesus in Luke chapter 7, and they asked him, are you the coming one, or do we look for another? Because even John was unsure if Jesus was the Messiah. And Jesus was doing all the things he did. He was curing infirmities, verse 21, afflictions, evil spirits, blind people, he gave sight. Jesus said to them, go and tell John the Baptist the things that you have seen and heard, that the blind see, the deaf hear, the lame walk, the lepers are cleansed, the dead are raised. Blessed is he who is not offended by me. So Jesus said, all you have to do is tell John that I'm doing the things that the Messiah was going to do. Last section, verse 5, section 3. When they heard this, these men in Ephesus, these dozen men or so, they asked to be baptized in the name of Jesus. And no doubt they were baptized in the Kishon River that is there in Ephesus. So here we have them responding to hearing the truth for the first time, that the Holy Spirit wants to come upon you. And when Paul then, after they'd been baptized in water, Paul came and laid his hands on them. And the Holy Spirit came over them, upon them, upe in the Greek language, and they spoke with tongues and prophesied. Oh no, they're going to start speaking in tongues, and I don't want to be baptized and speak in a language that I don't understand. Not to worry. Not all will speak in tongues, Paul the Apostle wrote in 1 Corinthians chapter 14. Not all will prophesy. It's a gift of the Spirit. You ask, and he'll give you, but you won't necessarily be able to do just because you want to do it. So, there were about 12 men, verse 7. A small group of men, the church was much larger than that at Ephesus. Okay, so let me try and give you two quotes of very conservative pastors. Some of you would have a Baptist background, and probably the most famous Baptist pastor is a guy named Spurgeon. And Spurgeon spoke to 10,000 people every Sunday morning. He said this about these verses. Have you then received the Spirit since you believe? He's saying this to his old Baptist church Sunday morning. Beloved, are you now receiving the Spirit? Are you living under his divine influence? Are you filled with this power? Take this question personally. I'm afraid some professors will have to admit that they hardly know whether there is the Holy Spirit, and others will have to confess that though they have enjoyed a little of his saving work, they don't know much of his sanctifying influence, changing us from the inside. Another well-known Baptist, Oswald Chambers, wrote his utmost for my hives. It is a devotional, 365 days of the year. It's the most published Christian book after the Bible. It's in 39 languages. So he was searching for a deeper relationship with God. He was thirsty, and he wrote this. I was getting desperate. I knew no one who had what I wanted. In fact, I did not know what I did want, but I knew that what I had was all that Christianity was. The thing was a fraud. at a little meeting in Dunon in Egypt, a well-known lady was asked to take the after meeting. She did not speak, but she just asked us to pray. And then she sang a simple song, "Touch me again, Lord." I felt nothing, but I knew emphatically that my time had come. He'd been asking for the Holy Spirit. I rose to my feet then and there, and I claimed the gift of the Holy Spirit in dogged committal on Luke 11:13. I had no vision of heaven, no vision of angels. I had nothing. I was as dry and empty as ever. No power or realization of God, no witness of the Holy Spirit. But then I was asked to speak a few days later, and 40 people got saved. I came to realize that God intended me, having asked, to simply take it by faith, and that power would be there. I might see it only by a backwards look, but I was to reckon on the fact that God would be with me. And from that point on, Oswald Chambers affected the whole world deeply. When he died, one of his converts had a headstone made for him. You can still see it in Cairo. And it's shaped in a Bible. And the Bible is open to Luke chapter 11, verse 13, that so spoke to him. Do you know that verse? Jesus speaking, "If you then, being evil, know how to give good gifts to your children, how much more will your heavenly Father give of the Holy Spirit to those who ask?" Have you asked?
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0: Growing Grace was sponsored by Calvary Chapel Redlands and the Packing House Christian Fellowship. Well, good morning to you. I'm Donna Rush with SoCal's Morning Rush. You know, each week, my pastor, Pastor Sean, always emails out a newsletter to those of us that attend their Calvary Community Church in Westlake Village, and it's called our 3-2-1 update. And it's three things to know about, two things to pray about, and one thing to think about. And I like this one thing that he sent to think about. He says, in a year full of fearful voices and panicked people, let's keep our eyes on Jesus and make much of him by embracing the Jesus way. And I thought about, okay, so how would we put that, the Jesus way to embrace? And I thought about this passage in the book of Matthew chapter 22, when Jesus was being asked, you know, by the Pharisee, which is the greatest commandment of the law, teacher, he said. And Jesus replied, love the Lord your God with all your heart and with all your soul and with all your mind. This is the first and greatest commandment. And the second is like it. Love your neighbor as yourself. Wow. So make much of him by embracing the Jesus way. Amen.
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0: Thanking God for you this morning. I'm Donna Rush with SoCal's Morning Rush. Glad you're here. We can just all dive into God's Word together with Pastor Greg Laurie on A New Beginning. So let's do it. This pre-recorded program is sponsored by Harvest Christian Fellowship.
5: God is the creator of all things. Genesis 1:1, in the beginning, God created the heavens and the earth. If you believe that verse, it changes everything.
6: Given the mind-boggling power and resource of our God, today on A New Beginning, Pastor Greg Laurie says we can have confidence when we approach him in prayer.
5: If God created the heavens and the earth, then I think he's more than adequate to meet your needs, whatever they may be.

0: plan for creation and his plan for mankind included his plan for man's redemption. Even before the heavens and the earth were created, he knew man's free will would lead him astray. And he had a solution before we even tasted of the forbidden fruit. Today on A New Beginning, Pastor Greg Laurie digs into God's plan as revealed in Genesis. To understand something best, we need to take it from the top. Chapter 1, verse 1 of Book 1 in God's Word.
1: The word Genesis means beginning. It's the beginning or creation of something. It's starting point. In Genesis, we find the greatest story ever told. The story of Jesus. In Genesis chapter 3, we have the first messianic prophecy. The first verse that speaks of a coming Savior that will arrive on our planet. The Bible says Christ was crucified from the foundation of the world. And that simply means that God knew man would blow it. God knew that Adam and Eve would eat of the forbidden fruit. And by the way, if you were in the garden, you would have done the same thing. God knew that we would sin, and God made a provision for our sin. But the book of Genesis tells us the big story. But here's the thing that we want to start with. Point number one, the book of Genesis begins with God. So if you're taking notes, there's point number one. The book of Genesis begins with God with this simple verse, Genesis 1:1. In the beginning, God created the heavens and the earth. Let's repeat this together. In the beginning, God created the heavens and the earth. How many of you believe that verse? Raise your hand up. Wow. If you believe that verse, it changes everything. If you believe that verse, you'll have no problem with the miracles of the Bible, like the virgin birth of Jesus and his resurrection from the dead. You'll have no problem with Jesus walking on water or raising others from the grave as well, because it all comes back to, in the beginning, God created the heavens and the earth. And if this is true, and I believe it is, and it sounds like you believe it's true as well, if God created the heavens and the earth, then I think he's more than adequate to meet your needs, whatever they may be. Genesis is the ground floor and the foundation of the entire Bible. Without the book of Genesis, the Bible would be incomprehensible. The book of Genesis gives vital information concerning the origin of all things and therefore the meaning of all things. So think about this for a moment. On Christmas Eve, 1968, astronauts Frank Borman, James Lovell, and William Anders orbited the moon on Apollo 8, and they became aware of the presence of God in outer space. And they publicly read the first 10 verses of Genesis chapter 1 to a listening world. I've had the privilege of meeting two astronauts personally, and I have to tell you, I'm very impressed by astronauts. The first one I met was John Glenn, and of all places, I met him in a department store in England. And I was there waiting for my wife, who was shopping, and John was waiting for his wife, too. And he's a very tall gentleman, and I walked up to him and said, "Excuse me, are you John Glenn?" He said, "Yes." And we had a nice discussion, and we talked for a while because our wives were shopping, as I said. So that was the first astronaut I met. The second astronaut I had the privilege of meeting was James Irwin, who was on Apollo 15, and he walked on the surface of the moon. And he told me that when he was there, he sensed the presence of God. He wrote that he looked out into the inky blackness and saw Earth like a blue marble suspended in space and was overwhelmed with God's presence. I love that. So let's read now those verses that the astronauts read in space to a listening world. Genesis 1:1 from the New King James Version. In the beginning, God created the heavens and the earth. The earth was without form and void, and darkness was on the face of the deep. And the Spirit of God was hovering over the face of the waters. And God said, "Let there be light," and there was light. And God saw the light, that it was good. And God divided the light from the darkness. And God called the light day, and the darkness he called night. So the evening and the morning were the first day. God said, let there be a firmament or a space in the midst of the waters and divide the waters from the waters. And God made the firmament and divided the waters which are under the firmament from the waters which were above the firmament. And it was so. And God called the firmament heaven. And so the evening and morning were the second day. Then God said, let the waters under the heaven be gathered together in one place and let the dry land appear. And it was so. And God called the dry land earth, and the gathering together of the waters he called seas. And God saw that it was good. So here's point number two. God is triune. That is three in one. One being eternally existing and three persons. Let me say that again. God is triune, meaning three in one, eternally existing and three persons. In fact, we see the Trinity, the Father, the Son, and the Holy Spirit at work in the creation of all things. In Genesis 3:22, we read God saying, behold, man has become one of us. In Genesis 11:6, God says, let us go down. And in Genesis 1:26, we read God says, let us make man. Wait a second, who's God talking to? This is a conversation among the members of the Trinity. Each member of the Trinity exists simultaneously, yet each one is distinct, yet perfectly united. Number three, God is the creator of all things. Again, Genesis 1:1, in the beginning, God created the heavens and the earth. The word there for created in the Hebrew is bara, which means to make something out of nothing. Only God can create. Only God can call into existence that which has no existence. Now, if I eliminate God, I have a big problem. In the beginning, a mass of gases. Well, where did the mass of gases come from? For that matter, where did the space come from? That's not the beginning. So sooner or later, everyone gets around to asking the question, where did God come from? And there's no easy answer for that because God did not come from anywhere. God has always existed. He is self-existent, and he has existed from the beginning. In Revelation 1:8, he says, I am the first and the last. I am the Lord God Almighty who was, who is, and who is to come. Well, wait, I can't understand that. Well, check this out. If God were small enough for your minds, he wouldn't be big enough for your needs. God has always existed. We read in verse 2, the earth was without form and void. And that's pretty much a description of our lives as well. Before we knew the Lord, darkness filled our life. And God said, let there be light. And there was light. And God brought order to our chaos and hope for our hopelessness and light for our darkness. Point number 4, God created all things in 6 days. God created all things in 6 days. So verse 5 says, the evening and the morning were the first day. Now, were these thousands of years or literal days? This addresses the old earth, new earth theories. And for me personally, I believe they are.

0: are what they are, days. Well, a day, how could God do all that in a day? Go back to Genesis 1:1. In the beginning, God created the heavens and the earth. With God, all things are possible. That's the answer.
1: Pastor Greg Laurie will have the second half of his message in just a moment.
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0: Number 5, Genesis gives a broad-stroked painting of creation, not a photograph. So, in other words, the book of Genesis is not a detailed account of creation. If God wanted to give us a detailed account, you could have filled the entire Bible with it. But basically, the Lord gives us one page on creation. The focus of Genesis is not to show us how the heavens go as much as it is about how to go to heaven. Let me say that again. The focus of Genesis and the rest of the Bible, for that matter, is not to show us how the heavens go as much as it is there to show us how to go to heaven. However, that is not to say that the Bible is not reliable scientifically. There are so many things that the Bible said far before the scientists figured it out. It is the Bible that said the stars in the sky are innumerable. They're like the sands of the sea. And scientists and astronomers scoffed at such a ridiculous statement because they had counted the stars. But then they developed a more powerful telescope and found there were more stars. And they expanded that number. And then they expanded it again. And now with the Hubble telescope and others, we realize there's billions of stars out there, as the Bible said. Scientists tell us there are 400 billion stars in the Milky Way galaxy alone. Astronomers estimate there are 100 billion galaxies. And each galaxy has more than 100 billion stars. And every one of them was made by God. And the Bible not only says that, but it says that He has named each star. Why do I bring this up? Because whatever you're facing, I think God can handle it. Right? Think about it. Listen, I don't believe in the Bible because science proves it's true. Rather, I believe in the science that the Bible proves is true. My source of truth is the Scripture. Number 6. God created mankind in His image. He made us in His image. We're not a highly evolved life form. We're not evolving from animals. We're uniquely created and made by God Himself. We are His image bearer. That's not true of any other created thing. Genesis 1:26. God said, "Let us make man in our image, according to our likeness. Let them have dominion over the fish of the sea, over the birds of the air, over the cattle, over the earth, and over every creeping thing that creeps on the earth." So God created man in His own image. In the image of God, He created him, male and female. He created them. Then He blessed them and said, "Be fruitful and multiply, fill the earth and subdue it, and have dominion over the fish of the sea and the birds of the air and every living thing that moves on the earth." You know, it's interesting to know, after each thing that God made, He would say, "It is good." But after He created man, He said, "It is very good." Genesis 1:31. Humans are uniquely made in God's image, as I said. And I don't know what's going on right now, but people seem to be more obsessed with animals than any time I can remember. You know what I'm saying? And by the way, I'm an animal lover, but sometimes that's going a little far. You know, we have to take the animals everywhere with us now. The animals are in the car. We take the animals into the restaurant. We push the dogs around in the strollers, right? And now people are on planes and they have to have their emotional support animals. They've got their dogs and their cats. And then people leave their estates to their animals. Designer Karl Lagerfeld left $1.5 million to his cat, Choupette. I wonder what Choupette spent all that money on. But then there's another person that left $10 million to their pet hen named Gigu. Even another left $10 million to a German shepherd. Come on, people. Now, animals are animals, and we have to see them for what they are. But nowadays, people treat animals as though they're our children. People will say, animals are people too. No, they aren't. They're animals. Let's appreciate them for what they are. Jesus would talk about how our Father cares about the animals and the birds in particular. Says he knows about every bird that falls to the ground. He even used birds as an example for us, showing us that we don't have to worry. Jesus said, look at the birds. They don't plant or harvest or store food in barns, yet your heavenly Father feeds them. Are you not more valuable than they are? And then he says, can all of your worries add a single moment to your life? Have you ever seen a bird worry? Have you ever seen a bird pop a Valium? I don't think so. God provides for them, but animals don't seek God. Animals don't sit around and wonder about the meaning of life. I don't think your dog lays around and thinks to himself, what is the meaning of my life? And I figure if a dog had a voice, it would sound something like that. What is the meaning of my life? I've tried everything this world offers. Chasing cats, drinking toilet water, eating roadkill, though I did like that a great deal. But my life is so... Dogs don't think that. I know cats don't think that. I think cats think murderous thoughts toward us. But people do think that. From our earliest years, we wonder about the meaning of our lives. And why is that? Because you've been made in the image of God. And the Bible says God has set eternity in our heart. It's like you were pre-wired to know God. That's why we are that way. So God made all of these creatures, all of this amazing creation. And thank God for that creation. But there's no one higher than the creation of humanity.

0: Pastor Greg Laurie with important truths today from our look at Genesis chapter 1. And there's more to come as this study continues here on A New Beginning. It's obvious God has a specific plan for mankind. He created us for a purpose. And central to that purpose is that we would come to know Him personally, to have a relationship with Him, to have our sins forgiven. Pastor Greg, someone can enter into a relationship with God today, can't they?
1: They can, and it's so simple. And I think because it's so simple, people think, oh, it can't be that easy. Well, look, Jesus did all the heavy lifting. He carried the cross for you. He died on that cross that He carried. This isn't about what you do. It's about what He's done. But here's what the Bible says. Whoever will call upon the name of the Lord will be saved. You say, well, okay, how do I do that? You do it through prayer. And if you pray this prayer after me, I believe God will hear it and answer it, and Christ will come to live inside of you. So if you want Jesus to come into your life and forgive you of your sin, if you want to know that you'll go to heaven when you die, if you want to fill that big hole in your heart, pray these words if you would. Lord Jesus, I know that I'm a sinner, but I know that You're the Savior who died on the cross for my sin. I am sorry for my sin, and I turn from it now. And I choose to follow You from this moment forward. Be my Savior and my Lord. Be my God and my friend. Thanks for hearing this prayer and answering this prayer. In Jesus' name I pray. Amen. Listen, if you just prayed that prayer, I want you to know that God has heard you and has answered it. The Bible says, these things we write to you that believe on the name of the Son of God, that you may know that you have eternal life, that you may know. It's yours now. God has given it to you because it's the gift of eternal life.

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5: Well, Pastor Greg, you preached a message called What I Would Tell My Younger Self, which is one of my favorite studies you've ever presented. What if you could have taken your younger self to a modern-day harvest crusade so he could see you, you know, the current you, preaching the gospel? What would young Greg have said about that experience?
6: Wow. Well, you know, in a way, I kind of got a sneak preview of it early in my life. Two events that brought that about. One was shortly after I became a Christian, I went and saw Billy Graham preach at one of his crusades, and I even went forward in the invitation, even though I was already a Christian. I just wanted a closer look at this man that God was using. And I connected to what he was doing. I recognized in him a gift that God had placed in me to be an evangelist. And effectively, I said, that's what I want to do when I grow up. I was around 17 at the time. But then a little bit later, I was not in ministry yet. I was a graphic artist. But I ended up having an experience where I actually preached a little sermon before a crowd that had gathered at Pirates Cove Beach, where we did the baptisms back in the day. And it was not something I planned, but the Lord prompted me to proclaim the gospel. And I spoke to the people sitting up on the rocks. I invited people to come to Christ. Some did, and I even baptized them. So I didn't really get into preaching for a couple of more years, maybe 3 years after that. And I didn't start doing evangelistic events for many years after that. But I was given sort of a glimpse into my future, like the trailers you see in the movie theaters that show you what a film is about. It's almost as though the Lord was showing me, you're going to end up doing this. And that's exactly what I did. So if a younger Greg went to see an older Greg, he would say, whoa, what happened to his hair? And then he would say, yeah, I knew the Lord was going to do something like this. And this is amazing. And I would give God the glory. So I tell this story and many more like it in this book called Jesus Revolution. Maybe you've seen the film. Have you read the book? So many people ask me so many questions like, wait, whatever happened to your mother? Did she ever come to the Lord? What happened to Lonnie Frisbee? What about this? What about that? All these questions. It's all in the book. And I want to send you this book, Jesus Revolution, for your gift of any size to help us continue to bring our ministry of a new beginning to more people around the world. 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
7: A New Beginning was sponsored by Harvest Christian Fellowship and was pre-recorded. I'm Donna Rush with SoCal's Morning Rush. Well, I do have some news for you concerning the Harvest Crusade that, of course, at Angel Stadium on Saturday, July 11th. Tickets are sold out. You know, they're doing tickets this year because, you know, it's always so full at or above capacity.

0: So it's all right. You can still participate in the Harvest Crusade. Maybe have a little party at your house. You know, invite everybody over. You guys can watch it. You can participate online at harvest.org. And you can get some more information on that by going there as well. Going to be those great musical guests. You can turn it up loud in the house. Listening to Phil Wickham, Michael W. Smith, Carrie Job Carnes, Cody Carnes, Taya, she's been added as well, plus a gospel presentation, of course, by Pastor Greg Laurie. 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Again, July 11th. So make plans to have a little gathering on that day. That'd be fun. Right? Or maybe get your church involved. You can have a little, wouldn't that be fun to have a little event at your church? I'm sure they can help you out there at Harvest if you want to check in to that, harvest.org. Coming up next here on SoCal's Morning Rush, it's Through the Bible with Dr. J. Vernon McGee.
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0: I'm Donna Rush with SoCal's Morning Rush. Principal Carol Chong has a passion for prioritizing a foundation of faith in the students at Pines Christian School and making Christian education accessible, too.
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0: Yes, a great declaration to start our day. In Jesus' mighty name, I believe. Amen. I'm Donna Rush with SoCal's Morning Rush. Time to join Dr. J. Vernon McGee for our five-year walk through the Bible. This pre-recorded program is sponsored by Through the Bible Incorporated. So glad you're here.

0: Welcome to Through the Bible. I'm Steve Schwartz, your host, aboard the Bible bus. Dr. J. Vernon McGee's long-running and beloved five-year journey through the whole Word of God. Now, in our last study, Joseph's life launched from prison to power in Egypt. And in just a moment, we're going to pick up that story. But let's check in with some of the listeners who join us through our app. And before we do that, let's talk briefly about really the strategy that we have in even having an app.
1: Yeah, well, it's pretty simple. We want the Word of God to be as accessible as possible. Mm. And almost everybody has a phone. I mean, I'm ashamed. If I leave my phone at home, I panic. It's with us all the time. And what we've seen, when you think about the ministry through the Bible, if we were starting today, we would probably start on an app and go on radio second.
0: Yeah.
1: You know why? Because,
0: if at all.
1: Yeah, because with an app, you can listen anytime. If sometimes when I'm listening in the car to Dr. McGee, and I want to rewind and hear what I want to hear him say that again so I get it. And so an app is really a perfect way for people to listen whenever and as many times as they want. And so one of the things we're excited about is people are using the feedback section of the app. It's very easy to use. And we want to encourage you to keep communicating with us through that feedback section on the app. And all of the responses we're going to share right now came through that mechanism.
0: Yeah, and here's a great story. This is from a listener named Jason. He writes this. I grew up going to church regularly and accepted Jesus at a young age. However, as time went by, I felt myself living in sin more and more. I knew it was wrong, but I was living more in the world than in Christ. Years passed with many ups and downs, and life finally hit rock bottom for me in April 2022 when I was arrested and sent to prison for a year because of my sinful, lustful ways. I accepted Christ again the day I was arrested, and although I did not believe you can lose your salvation, I truly felt that I did not deserve God's grace. Since that time, I have felt His blessings greatly. Lately, though, I feel like I may be backsliding. I pray daily that Jesus will keep me on the straight and narrow path, and I ask that you and your prayer team would also ask the Lord to watch over me and keep me from my sinful ways. Dr. McGee's daily messages do my heart a great deal of good, and I am still following along on the Bible bus through the five-year journey of the whole Word of God. I try my best to make my first and last thoughts of each day prayers to God, asking Him to show me mercy through His grace. Thank you for listening to my testimony. I'm always battling this sinful human heart of mine and probably always will, yet it's deeply comforting to know that God's grace alone is what will save me.
1: Wow. That's an amazing personal testimony story. One of the things I love about our listening family is the honesty. You know, we're all sinners. We all battle the flesh. We're not sort of having these testimonies of just cruising to heaven with no struggles. And I appreciate that. And here's what Niles had to say. Again, through the feedback section of our app, he said, I've been listening to Through the Bible since 1993. I struggled with my salvation for a long time. But Dr. McGee's teaching and others helped me come to know Christ on October 18, 1995. I knew something had happened that night when I prayed. God gave me a peace I had never known and a desire to read as much scripture as I could. I began preaching in nursing homes and prisons. Soon after, I was ordained and started a church that I pastored for 15 years. I just wanted to say thank you. I am still listening and will continue to do so until Christ returns or calls me home.
0: Thank you, Niles, for that encouragement and for your faithfulness in spreading God's word yourself. This next one is from someone by the name of JR. He tells us this. I think you're going to really enjoy it. A few years ago, I was getting a ride to the airport in South Carolina, and my driver began to share the gospel with me. I listened and then shared that I am a believer in the true Christ as well. He told me about Through the Bible, and we struck up a wonderful conversation about the Southern preacher and teacher, J. Vernon McGee. He even pulled out his very worn Bible. I now share these messages and teachings with my family, too, and we are growing together. How much more exciting will it be to see in heaven the people we have shared the gospel with? Thank you for all you do. Greg, would you pray for us as we begin our study for today?
1: Father, thank you for all of these amazing responses, and thank you for the technology of being able to build an app that people all over the world can use to listen to Through the Bible anytime, anywhere. And we pray you'll use these tools for your glory, and now use us as we study your word. and change our lives in Jesus' name. Amen.
0: Let's turn to Genesis 41 as we go through the Bible with Dr. J. Vernon McGee.
2: Now today, friends, our study brings us back to the 41st chapter. It was a rather lengthy chapter. We got down to verse 46. And if you have your Bible, and we'll turn there. And I trust you have our notes and outlines, and if you do, you'll want to follow along with them also, as well as the text of Scripture. If you're not yet with us, if you're not in the in group, then we'd like to invite you to join us. Get in the Bible bus. That's the in group. And go through the Bible. 5-year program. It's a long one, but we're going to have a wonderful time along the way because there's so many wonderful things to deal with in the 66 books of the Bible. So write in and ask for notes and outlines and read the Scripture that we are studying. It'll make it a great deal more meaningful to you. Now, as I come to verse 46, may I pick up the thread of our story. Joseph is down in the land of Egypt, and he's had hard luck up to this point. He's now been called in to interpret the dreams of Pharaoh, and he interprets those two dreams, tells him there to be 7 years of famine, and there's to be 7 years of plenty to precede it, and that during those years that Pharaoh should gather in all that he can in the granaries of Egypt and prepare for the day that's coming. And so Pharaoh, he hadn't anyone better to put in charge of this than Joseph. And Joseph now becomes what would correspond, I think, to the prime minister of Pharaoh. Someone's apt to say, well, how in the world did this man get into this unique position? And why was it that Pharaoh was so willing to accept him? Well, primarily, number one, God's with him. All the way along, we've seen that. The hand of God, by his providence, is leading this man. As Joseph at the conclusion of Genesis says, you meant it for evil, but God meant it for good. It's wonderful to know that. That's number one. But number two, there's also a very practical reason, by the way, and that is that at this particular period in the history of Egypt, there had come to the throne of the pharaohs the Hyksos kings. They were from out in the deserts. They were a Bedouin nomadic group, and for a period, they came in and took over the throne of Egypt. And they belong to the same race, the same human stock that Joseph belonged to. Actually, these Hyksos kings found it a little difficult to find in Egypt those that would be loyal and faithful to them. Now, that is one thing that characterized Joseph that we mentioned at the beginning. The fact that this man knew that God was moving in his life, it made him faithful. Faithful to whomsoever he was attached, faithful to his task, because he knew God was in it, and he was faithful to Pharaoh. So that explains the reason that this man found such a ready reception from Pharaoh at that time. Now, he not only at the very beginning proved his ability, but Pharaoh put this chain, as we saw, about his neck, which gave him the same authority that Pharaoh had, and then gave him for a bride the daughter of the priest of On. Her name was Asenath. Now, that means she who is of Neith, and Neith is a goddess of the Egyptians. In other words, she was an idolatress. That's what the name means, but Shakespeare said a rose by any other name smells as sweet, but he didn't call it Romeo and Asenath. Juliet sounded much better. And she evidently comes right out of heathenism. She is a Gentile bride for Joseph, and by the way, there's a parallel, is there not? We've said this man's more like the Lord Jesus, parallels him. The Lord Jesus is calling out of the world a Gentile bride today. That's the church. And Joseph had a Gentile bride. Now we're told in verse 46, and Joseph was 30 years old when he stood before Pharaoh, king of Egypt. Now mark that down. He began his ministry when he was 30 years old. And I'm of the opinion you've already thought of the parallel to the Lord Jesus. He began his ministry when he was 30 years of age. And so Joseph took up his work yonder in Egypt. And Joseph went out from the presence of Pharaoh and went throughout all the land of Egypt. Now, what is he doing? Well, during these 7 years of plenty, why, he's gathering the grain in, gathering all the produce of the land, because these are years of great abundance. And in the seven plenteous years, the earth brought forth by handfuls. In other words, there was a great harvest, a great abundance during those years. You'll recall that after World War II, we began to accumulate in this country a great surplus that created a real farm problem. If you rode the trains in those days, especially through Kansas and Missouri, Iowa, you'd pass bin after bin, silo after silo, literally hundreds, thousands of them, filled with grain that the government had stored. Great many people said it's rather foolish to store that up. Now, if you go through that country today, you don't see that. You know what has happened? We've been sending it to the needy countries, and right now, we don't have enough to feed the starving millions of the world. Someone has said that 100 million people are going to starve, and somebody says, well, why not send them something? Well, the reason is we don't have enough. Now, that surplus is pretty much used up, and so 100 million are going to starve. Our problem is, which 100 million is it going to be that we'll let starve in the next decade? Well, I don't know, but the important thing for us to note here is, during these 7 years of plenty, and this seems to be the way the earth produces, especially since the curse of sin is upon it, 7 years of plenty, and then there are 7 years of famine that came. Now, he's gathering together the grain. Notice verse 48. He gathered up all the food of the 7 years which were in the land of Egypt and laid up the food in the cities. See, a good distribution, by the way. During the Depression, they were in lines to soup kitchens in Chicago and New York. You are old enough to remember. I know as a boy I was in Chicago, and those lines block long, fellas, young man in those lines. And they wanted something, some selling apples. Out yonder, stored up, there was an abundance even then, but the problem was distribution. That is, that's what they said, problem of distributing it. Well, what you have here is Joseph doing a very practical thing, that he's laying up the food in the cities, the food of the field, which was round about every city, laid he up it the same. In other words, he's not only gathering together all this surplus, but he's putting it in areas for ready distribution. And Joseph gathered corn as the sand of the sea, very much until he left numbering, for it was without number. And in other words, I tell you, Egypt was the breadbasket of the world. It's been called that. But under Joseph's management, it seemed to be two or three breadbaskets. And verse 50 now, and under Joseph were born two sons. So we have to pause for this little family note here. Before the years of famine came, which Asenath, and I'm glad that he's got her name down now, the daughter of Potipharah, priest of On, bare unto him. And Joseph called the name of the firstborn Manasseh. For God, said he, hath made me forget all my toil and all my father's house. If you want to know, a good name would be amnesia. He made me forget. He was so busy down there, so much involved, that he forgot about his father's house. And he'd been a homesick boy at first, but he's not anymore. Did you notice that? I called attention to it last time, that it mentions the fact that he shaved. He arrayed himself. You say that's not a very important thing. Only the Gillette Company might be interested in that. Well, he shaved himself because the Hebrews wore long beards. And now, that speaks to me a resurrection, because he lays aside the old life, now he begins the new life. Now, and keep that in mind. He looks like an Egyptian from now on. He dresses like an Egyptian. He talks like an Egyptian. He says, God's made me forget. So his name is Manasseh, and you can call him Amnesia if you want to. And the name of the second called he Ephraim, for God hath caused me to be fruitful in the land of my affliction. He's fruitful. And I've given these two boys two names, Manasseh Amnesia and Ephraim, that means fruitful, Ambrosia. Here we have Amnesia and Ambrosia. You want the English of it? Somebody says, well, that sure is free translating. It sure is, friends. But that's exactly what the two boys' names mean if you put it in English today. Amnesia and Ambrosia. And now verse 53. And the 7 years of plenteousness that was in the land of Egypt were ended. Now, this takes you through the 7 years of the plenty. Now, how old is Joseph now? 37 years old. Keep that in mind, because I'm coming to something down here in just a few moments when we get into the next chapter. And the 7 years of dearth began to come, according as Joseph had said, and the dearth was in all lands, but in all the land of Egypt there was bread. And when all the land of Egypt was famished, the people cried to Pharaoh for bread. And Pharaoh said unto all the Egyptians, go unto Joseph, what he saith to you, do. He was the one that had the bread. And again, I have to call attention to the parallel. The Lord Jesus said, I'm the bread of life. And notice verse 56, and the famine was over all the face of the earth. And Joseph opened all the storehouses and sold unto the Egyptians. And the famine waxed sore in the land of Egypt. And all countries came unto Egypt to Joseph for to buy corn, because that the famine was so sore in all the lands. Now that brings us to the end of chapter 41. Now when we come to chapter 42, why, we see one of these dramatic incidents that is in the life of Joseph. In fact, I think you have here one of the most dramatic incidents in Scripture. The one that's ahead of this one is in the very next chapter. And we'll see that when we get to it. But here, why, we see now what the famine is going to force them to do. You say to me, you can begin to see the hand of God now. You sure can. But you must remember, when Joseph was way back in that dungeon, he didn't see all of this. But he believed God. Here is a man, because of his faith, he was enthusiastic. He was always optimistic. Frankly, I wish my faith got that far down in shoe leather. Regardless of what happened, regardless of what the circumstances are, I could be optimistic. I tell you, it doesn't take much rain, but just a few dark clouds, to make me begin to become just a little less optimistic than I should be. I'm sure that's true of many of us today. Now this man's in this unique position. Now what's going to happen? I think you can almost see what's going to happen. The famine's over all the earth, and all the earth is coming to Egypt to get grain. Guess who's coming for dinner, friends? Well, I can tell you, let's get in the 42nd chapter and we'll find out. We'll see here that the famine forces Jacob to send 10 of his sons into Egypt to buy corn. Why did he send 10? Why didn't he send Benjamin? He didn't want to lose him, friends. It would have killed him to have lost Benjamin. And now we're going to have an audience, these boys are, with Joseph. And Joseph recognizes them, but they do not recognize him. Why? Several reasons. First of all, they thought he was dead. They were not looking for him at all. Just didn't expect to see him. He did expect to see them. And the second thing is, you remember, he shaved. And how many years have gone by now? Well, let's put it like this. Joseph was 17 when he was sold into slavery, and it's now 37 years. So they haven't seen him in 20 years, plus how many years they were in the famine. I don't know. Let's say 2 years. So they hadn't seen him in 22 years. Last time they saw him, he was a 17-year-old boy, and now he's in his 40s. They don't know him at all, and he's dressed like an Egyptian. Call him an Egyptian. Now will you notice, verse 1 again. Now when Jacob saw that there was corn in Egypt, Jacob said unto his sons, why do ye look one upon another? You see, they were looking at each other, doleful, not knowing where to turn or what to do. And he said, behold, I have heard that there is corn in Egypt. By the way, this illustrates this matter of faith. A great many people say, faith is so mysterious to me, and I don't know how to believe. I had a man in. The fact of the matter is he didn't want to believe. How can I believe? Now, will you notice here how Jacob believed? And he said, behold, I've heard that there's corn in Egypt. Get you down thither and buy for us from thence that we may live and not die. He heard something. He believed it that would bring life to them, and he acted on it. That's what saving faith is. Somebody says, how can I believe in Jesus? Can you imagine Jacob standing there before these 10 sons and saying, well, I've heard that there is corn down in Egypt, but how in the world am I going to believe it? Well, the way to believe it is act upon it. The Lord Jesus said, believe on the Lord Jesus Christ and thou shalt be saved. You hear something, you believe it. And that's what this man did. That's the way he got corn that brought life to them. That's the way we get eternal life, is through faith in Christ. Now notice, and Joseph's 10 brethren went down to buy corn in Egypt. But Benjamin, Joseph's brother, Jacob sent not with his brethren, for he said, lest peradventure mischief befall him. Well, suppose mischief befalls the other 10 boys. Well, they're older to begin with, and if you want to know the truth, wouldn't have hurt him as much to have lost one of them. Now, will you notice? He keeps Benjamin with him, but he doesn't keep the others. He sends all 10 of the others. Notice verse 5. Now, and the sons of Israel came to buy corn among those that came for the famine was in the land of Canaan. Now we come to this dramatic moment. Will you notice it? And Joseph was the governor over the land, and he it was that sold to all the people of the land. And Joseph's brethren came and bowed down themselves before him with their faces to the earth. Now, Joseph has been watching for them. He knew they have to come. And there have been delegations there from all over the inhabited earth of that day. The famine was worldwide. And so he watches. Then lo and behold, here come 10 boys, 10 young men. And they all bow down before him, got right down on their faces before Joseph. Joseph looks at those boys. He knows them. You wonder what he thought of. By the way, what do you think of? Remember the dream he had? When he said that your sheep will bow to my sheep, well, here it's taking place. They're all down on their faces. Now, verse 7, and Joseph saw his brethren, and he knew them. And the minute he did, believe me, he treated them rough. Why? Testing them. And you'll find out he's going to test them all the way through. But he made himself strange unto them, and spake roughly unto them. And he said unto them, whence come ye? And they said, from the land of Canaan to buy food. Notice his penetrating questions. And Joseph knew his brethren, but they knew not him. And Joseph remembered the dreams which he dreamed of them, and said unto them, you're spies, to see the nakedness of the land you're come. And they said unto him, nay, my lord, but to buy food are thy servants come. We are all one man's sons. We're true men. Thy servants are no spies. And he said unto them, believe me, Joseph is pouring it on. He says to them, nay, but to see the nakedness of the land ye come. And they said, thy servants are 12 brethren, the sons of one man in the land of Canaan. Behold, the youngest is this day with our father, and one is not. But he happened to be the one is not. He's right there before them. May I say, this is quite a dramatic moment, is it not? And Joseph's not letting up on them. He's getting all the information he can from them. Joseph said unto them, that is it that I spake unto you of, saying, ye're spies. And now he's going to give them a test. And he's going to find out as much as he can about his family without letting these brethren know who he is. Friends, this is like a continued story, so we'll just have to wait till next time to see what happens. May God richly bless you, my beloved.
0: 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I'm Steve Schwetz, and I'll be sure to save a seat for you next time as the Bible bus rolls along.

0: Our story on the Bible Bus today is just one step in a five-year journey through the entire Word of God. 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Is this your story too?
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2: I'm Donna Rush with SoCal's Morning Rush. I recently heard the story of a new believer. He was a new believer, and so he was, you know, recommended to join a small group. And the leader of the small group had everyone in the group read one passage a day. And so he did that. And this was his reaction when he came back the following week. He said, "This stuff is too good not to share." He was just so enthusiastic about his newfound faith in God's word and all that was in it. And I thought, may we never lose our enthusiasm for God's word. Amen. You know, let's just hope that God always speaks to us in a fresh, new way when we open up His Word. Remember, it's the living, breathing Word of God. So I encourage you each time you read it, each time I read it, whether it's a passage that we're reading for the very first time or it's something that perhaps we've read many, many times, depending on what's going on in our life at any given moment, you know, God can help us see something new for you or for me. Or it can't even be something that's meant for us to pass on to someone that we know that it would truly minister to right now or perhaps in the very near future. So each time we read God's word, let's pray that He would just reveal whatever it is He wants us to know about Him in that word as we get ready to read it. May we read God's word, love it with enthusiasm, and live it out. Amen.
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3: 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I'm Donna Rush with SoCal's Morning Rush. 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
4: As Christians, we're all committed to the belief that Jesus Christ is going to return to earth for the purpose of establishing the kingdom promised to Israel and all those who have trusted in him. 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
5: Welcome to Grace to You with John MacArthur here on 99.5 KKLA. Scripture says that only God knows the date of Christ's return, but we do know where he will return and what will happen when he comes back. You'll hear those details and find out just how much the Bible says about future events as John MacArthur begins a study today on Grace to You, titled The Return and Reign of Jesus Christ. Now, this series comes from the book of Zechariah. It's one of the minor prophets in the Old Testament. Zechariah doesn't get nearly as much attention as many other Old Testament books. And, of course, from the very start of his 56-year pulpit ministry, John concentrated on the New Testament. But Zechariah was significant enough to John that it was among the earliest books of the Bible he taught through. Here's what John had to say about that.
6: That was a lot to tackle early in my ministry, to go after the book of Zechariah. And somebody might say, well, why would you do Zechariah? Well, Zechariah is the most messianic, apocalyptic, and eschatological book in the Old Testament. It doesn't get what it deserves. Primarily, it's a prophecy about Jesus Christ, focusing on his coming glory as a means to comfort his people Israel. And the book is filled with visions and prophecies and signs and celestial visitors and even the voice of God. At the same time, it's intensely practical and deals with issues like repentance and divine care and salvation and holy living. So God used Zechariah to bring an abundant outburst of promise for the future that lasted over 400 years before God spoke again through the prophet John.
5: Wow, so 400 years of silence as far as biblical revelation is concerned.
6: Yeah, and then, of course, God picked up the story when the Messiah came. Zechariah declared that he was coming, and he was coming in glory. But the next time God writes Revelation, it's the story of his coming in humiliation, and his coming in glory is still ahead of us. So while Zechariah predicted the coming of the Lord Jesus Christ, it really looked at his second coming. And that's the power and the interest in this wonderful book.
5: Friend, this section of Scripture, Zechariah chapters 9 through 14, is packed with details about Christ's return that you can't get anywhere else in the Bible. So make sure you stay here for this exciting, unique series called The Return and Reign of Jesus Christ. And here's John.
4: Take your Bible, if you will, and look with me at the book of Zechariah. If you're not familiar with where it is right near the end of the Old Testament. Zechariah and Malachi end the Old Testament, so it's two books back from Matthew, Zechariah. And we're looking at the 9th chapter, Zechariah chapter 9. A great, great prophetic word comes to us in this chapter. As Christians, we're all committed to the belief that Jesus Christ, the Messiah of Israel, the Savior of the world, and the King of Kings is going to return to earth for the purpose of establishing the kingdom promised to Israel and all those who have trusted in him. We as Christians anticipate this kingdom. We anticipate the reversing of the Adamic curse and the creating of an earth that is all that God ever designed it to be, where Jesus Christ reigns as King of Kings and Lord of Lords. Now, many of the details of that coming kingdom and of Jesus Christ's return to establish it are indicated to us in Scripture. And a major element in the prophetic Scriptures of the Old Testament deals with the coming of the kingdom. This is a great, great theme in the Bible. And you know, sometimes I think that we're very close to the time when Jesus is going to come and do that. And I'm not alone in thinking that. I guess Christians have always felt that way, frankly. The New Testament is full of statements like, the coming of the Lord is at hand. My little children, these are the last times. Christians have always believed they lived on the edge of the return of Christ. There are many things that are occurring in our world today that make us wonder if Jesus isn't coming very, very soon. And so we look at the book of Zechariah, not with a sort of an indifferent eye, but with a great amount of interest. And as we come to the ninth chapter and we hear the prophet Zechariah, we can go back to that place now, begin to tell us what is going to happen when Messiah comes, it can have much more meaning if we understand that it could be well in our lifetime that this indeed occurs. We know it's coming, don't we? We believe it could be very near. Now, Zechariah in the ninth chapter writes about the overthrow of world power and the establishment of Jesus Christ as the king. In fact, from chapter 9 through 14, which is the end of the book, from 9 to 14, that whole section is prophecy related to what I call the downfall of the nations and the salvation of Israel. The whole end of the book, the downfall of the nations and the salvation of Israel. Now, let me set the scene for you by way of reminding you. Remember now that when Zechariah lived, the children of Israel had just returned from the Babylonian captivity. They had come back to a land that was just in rubble. It had been destroyed and they had been taken off for 70 years of captivity. They had come back and they had begun to rebuild, but they had been halted in the process and their land was pretty well a shambles. It was in ruins. The former glory was only a memory. The nations all around them were not only indifferent, but threatening because there was no way that they would be able to defend themselves against an attack. They knew nothing of what they had once known, and so God wanted to encourage them to rebuild the city and to encourage them with the fact that He was still their God and He was still on their side and He would still take care of them and He would still protect them. And so He sent along two prophets, Haggai and Zechariah. Both of them were to encourage the people to return and continue the building. And both of them were saying to the people, God will be with you, God will help you rebuild, the city will be restored, the nation will be protected, you will gain a measure of reputation back that you used to have, God will take care of you. And so Zechariah begins his marvelous letter in chapter 1 in verse 13 by saying, And the Lord answered the angel that talked with me with good words and comforting words. This book was written to be a comfort to Israel. And at verse 17, cry yet, saying, Thus saith the Lord of hosts, My cities through prosperity shall yet be spread abroad, and the Lord shall comfort Zion and shall yet choose Jerusalem. In other words, the message was a comforting message, like Isaiah 40, where Isaiah says, Comfort ye, comfort ye, comfort ye, my people Israel. God is comforting them in the confidence that though they've come back from captivity, though their land is a rubble, their great and glorious city of Jerusalem is in ruins, though this is true, God is going to comfort them in restoring all the things that are needful. And so all throughout those first nine chapters, we heard the message of Zechariah as he said, God is with you. God will help you rebuild. And then as we move to the ninth chapter through the 14th chapter, that vision expands into a prophetic future. And what the prophet now sees is not the immediate rebuilding of Jerusalem in the time of Zechariah, but the great restoration of the whole kingdom of God that comes in the end time. And so he just moves in one great giant step from history to the fulfillment of prophecy at the end of the age. And so the emphasis here is that God loves Israel. And that because God loves Israel, He will fulfill His promise. And his promise is not only to rebuild Israel historically, but his promise is to fulfill the promise of the kingdom in the end time. And that becomes the theme of the end of this wonderful prophecy. So God, and I want you to note this in your thinking, God had promised them a temporal restoration. God had promised them a historical city that would be built, and it was built just a few decades after Zechariah's time. God promised them that, and he made it come to pass. But notice this. This was only designed by God, mark it, as a token or a pledge of what God was planning to do in the end. It was simply a way to prove to them that God meant his promises. So that every Jew from then on could say, well, when somebody asked me whether God will bring a kingdom, I remember that he also said he would restore our city in history, and he did that. And if he kept his word then, I have confidence he'll keep his word in the future. And we'll see this as we go through the text, but this is something you want to remember in studying the Old Testament. Very, very frequently, whenever God gave a future prophecy, he also at the very same time gave an historical element to that prophecy so that there would be like a signpost along the way. And when they saw the historical part come to pass, they would then believe God for the future prophetic element. We'll see that as we move. Now, the final section is divided into two parts. I'm just going to give you a little logistics here in about 15 seconds. Part number one is 9 through 11, and in that, the prophet deals with the political setting up of the kingdom. He deals with the politics of it, the destruction of the nations, establishing of Israel and priority and prominence, etc. 9 to 11 primarily deals with the political element. Now, 12 through 14 is primarily emphasizing the spiritual, or the salvation of the nation, drawing them back to God. So as we begin in chapter 9, although we'll see salvation here, the main emphasis is on the political picture. Now remember, God often, when referring to a future promise or a future judgment, secured people's faith and confidence that it would happen in the future by adding an immediate or more immediate historical fulfillment so that they could see tangibly a token of God's promise for a long, long distant future. In Daniel's case, an illustration. Daniel prophesied the Antichrist in the end time. But he also prophesied the coming of a willful king not many years after he lived, who did come, and his name was Antiochus Epiphanes. He was the Greek who was prophesied by Daniel. So at one and the same time, you have Daniel picturing the Antichrist way at the end of history, and yet not so far from him predicting another man who came and desecrated the temple by the name of Antiochus Epiphanes. And Antiochus, you see, is given in the prophecy as a signpost so that when people say, well, that part came to pass, they'll say, well, then the next part is also guaranteed by the token of God's fulfillment of part number one. So very often in prophecy, you have a localized or historical element which keeps us on the track and keeps our confidence up that what God promised for the future, he will also perform. So God connects us to the future with historical fulfillments. Now let's look at chapter 9, and I want to just distinguish between two major points. This I have called the saga of two conquerors. The saga of two conquerors. Conqueror number one is in verses 1-8. Conqueror number two is in verses 9-17 in this chapter. The saga of two conquerors. Now mark this. Conqueror number one is predicted. Listen. As the historical element of the prophecy to keep you on the track. The real message is conqueror number two. But God gives the first prophecy, which we can look back at and know was fulfilled to the very letter, as a guarantee or a pledge or a token that he's going to fulfill part two. Now, the first conqueror I call a human conqueror, because that's what he is. Verses 1-8. His name is not given in the text, but his name is readily obvious, Alexander the Great. Alexander the Great. And here is the whole idea. God predicts the details of the conquering of Alexander the Great and says this human conqueror will come, and when you see him, you can know that you're on the right track to seeing the fulfillment of part two. But there's a further element. It's this. Alexander the Great, now watch this, who was an unrighteous, ungodly pagan, and he was only a human being, was used by God as an agent to destroy the nations and to save Israel. Now mark that. A pagan, godless, apostate, human being named Alexander the Great was a tool of God to punish or judge the nations and to save Israel. And in so doing, he is a picture of what the future Christ will be. And the message the prophet is giving is this. If God can judge the nations and save Israel and do it through a godless, pagan, human being, imagine what he will do in the end time through God in human flesh. The divine conqueror. When he comes. Now that's the thrust. Let's look at verse 1 and see the human conqueror. The burden of the word of the Lord in the land of Hadrach, and Damascus shall be its rest when the eyes of man, as of all the tribes of Israel, shall be toward the Lord. One thing about the Old Testament, you need me, because some of it's really hard to find. You say, that's a wonderful verse. You won't know what that has done in my life. Well, it does say something. Let's see if we can understand what it says. I always start by looking at each word. The first word I looked up was burden, and it's the word masa. And it means to take up or lift up, and it was a word that was used as a burden, a heavy burden. You lift it up and you take it up. And it came to be used for something that was a great burden on the back of a prophet. And he would literally take up a cause, and he would unbear his heart. He would unbear his burden. He would declare a woe or a heavy judgment. And the word came to be synonymous with a prediction of a threatening act of judgment, a judgment oracle, a judgment prediction, a judgment prophecy. So here is the prophecy of judgment, the Masah on the mind of Zechariah. This particular judgment is coming from the word of the Lord to the land of Hadrach. Now, this is a very obscure place. We don't really know what this is. Archaeologically, we can't really dogmatically identify Hadrach. Some think it is the ancient village of Hatrika, which is similar, mentioned in the annals of the Assyrian kings, which was around Damascus in the Syrian area to the east and north of Palestine. From the Sea of Galilee, you'd go east and north a little. But there's another explanation that's very interesting. If you take the two terms, Had and Rach, Had means sharp and Rach means soft. And so it is the land sharp soft. Say, well, what does that have to do with anything? Well, one of the finest Old Testament scholars, Leupold, says that this is no doubt a reference to the dual kingdom that existed in that day, which was the kingdom of the Medes and what? The Persians. The Medo-Persian kingdom. You see, the Medes were sharp. They were like swords. They were the conquerors that produced Cyrus and Darius. And the Persians were the effeminate softies that turned the whole thing into a debauchery. In fact, the Persian became a synonym for effeminacy. And so it may well be that in a veiled way, you have the Medes and the Persians hidden in the Hebrew word Hadrach. And the reason it's hidden here is so that they don't start a war when Zechariah pronounces the prophecy. That's a possibility. So it's either a place or it's a title for the Medo-Persian area. But no matter what, it's talking about the area of Syria, the Medo-Persian area. It is either a name in general for that or a specific city, Hatrika, which was written of in the Assyrian ancient writings. You'll notice also, though, that the center of it, the place where this judgment is going to rest, is in Damascus. Damascus is a

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5: After he'd won the battle of ISIS and broken the back of the Medo-Persian Empire. Now, the Holy Spirit here in this chapter reveals the whole plan to us. The whole battle plan is here. And incidentally, this is written centuries before Alexander was born. That's why it doesn't name him. He didn't exist. And yet every detail of his crusade is here. Now, first he defeats the Medes and the Persians, and he knocks off this city of Damascus. And with it, notice verse 2, Hamath. And Hamath is also a very, very important city. Hamath was like a territory within the Medo-Persian Empire, which was like a kingdom state, and Hamath was the capital city. It may be well that the modern village of Hama is the place where ancient Hamath existed. So he comes in, and for all intents and purposes, he just wipes out Syria, the great power of Syria, the great city of Damascus. Now, you'll notice at the end of verse 1, it says, when the eyes of man, as of all the tribes of Israel, shall be toward the Lord. Now he says, this judgment is going to come, and when it comes, the eyes of mankind in Hebrew, in other words, humankind, people, the eyes of people, the eyes of mankind, this is a collective thing, as well as the eyes of the tribes of Israel shall be toward the Lord. And you say, well, what does that mean? Just this. That when Alexander began to sweep to the east, the whole world, in fear, began to fix their gaze on him. The Gentile countries, Syria, Phoenicia, the great sailors of the world, the merchants of the world, Philistia, the great army, those nations began to look at Alexander with fear and trembling, and even Egypt and Pharaoh was shaking in his boots, and the tribes of Israel were looking. You say, but John, it says here, they were looking toward the Lord, and that's the whole point here. The point is that in looking at Alexander, they were seeing the instrument of God, you see. They were seeing the Lord coming in judgment through this man. God throughout history has used ungodly men to act in judgment. Read the book of Habakkuk. God uses the Chaldeans, the ungodly Chaldeans, as his instruments. And you remember how Cyrus, who was an ungodly pagan, was used by God to open the door to lead Israel back to its land. God again and again has used the ungodly. Do you know that even Herod became a servant of the Lord, didn't he? In his own unwitting foolish rebellion against God, God used him to bring about what ultimately amounted as the death of Jesus Christ, the act that redeemed all the redeemed of all the ages.
6: 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Now for the entire Grace to You staff, I'm Phil Johnson with a question. How can you be sure that Jesus Christ will

0: will return and rule the world. John MacArthur shows you some compelling proof tomorrow as we continue his study, The Return and Reign of Jesus Christ. Be here for another 30 minutes of unleashing God's truth one verse at a time on Grace to You.
1: Grace to You with John MacArthur was sponsored by Grace to You and was pre-recorded. Good morning to you. I'm Donna Rush with SoCal's Morning Rush.
2: Oh man, what a great series. As we as believers in Jesus Christ as our Savior can look forward to Jesus' return, amen, because of God's amazing grace in forgiving us of our sins when we place our faith and follow Jesus as His Son, the one who paid it all for you and for me. Woo, what a day of rejoicing that will be. Hey, if you are a dad, I hope you had just a wonderful Father's Day and the first day of summer too. You know, did you realize that? You know, with all that was going on, that just went right past me. But so happy second day of summer today. How about that? We'll celebrate that today. How about we have a breakfast together? Would you like to have breakfast together this Thursday? I'd love to meet you. Yes, it's our second Breakfast with Donna event. This one's going to be in Pasadena at Plate 38 Kitchen, 6 to 9 a.m. We'll have a breakfast special, just $9.99, with the purchase of a beverage. And we can meet and just fellowship with other listening family members. How fun is that? So come and join me. Bring a friend. Stop by on your way to work, whatever it is. I will be there from 6 to 9 a.m. Thursday morning, Plate 38 Kitchen on Colorado Boulevard in Pasadena. Parking is free. If you need some more information on that, just go to kkla.com. Coming up next here on SoCal's Morning Rush, it's Insight for Living with Chuck Swindoll. So glad you're here. Happy Monday.
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2: Ooh, yes, in Jesus' mighty name, I believe. I'm Donna Rush with SoCal's Morning Rush. So glad you are here this morning. 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
11: There's a man in the Old Testament with a name quite tough to pronounce. 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And today on Insight for Living, Chuck Swindoll says his story is actually our story. 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Today's message on God's grace is part of Chuck's 12-part series called How Great is Our God.
12: Today on The Grace of God, we're going to look at Mephibosheth. 2 Samuel chapter 9. David has come to the throne. His predecessor, King Saul, has died. The family of Saul have fled away, though David exterminated none of them. But when Saul died, Ziba, his servant, as well as a nurse who was helping with the children, took up this little boy, Mephibosheth, and ran for their lives to hide. In the running, she dropped him. And he was crippled in both his feet. Now, that's the background of the story Mephibosheth here in 2 Samuel 9. And David is now in his palace. And David, as he's sitting and musing, remembers a promise. Before his dear friend Jonathan died in the same battle as Saul, his father had died in, David promised Jonathan he would take care of his family. Jonathan said, just make that covenant with me. And David said, I promise. Suddenly the promise comes back to his mind and he thinks, I've got to make that promise good. Because of his relationship with his friend Jonathan and Jonathan's father Saul, King David initiates an act of grace. Look at it. So David said, is there yet anyone left of the house of Saul that I may show him kindness for Jonathan's sake? Think of grace, grace, grace. God's treatment, sovereign, free, sovereign favor to the ill-deserved. Is there anyone to whom I might show free, sovereign favor? So he meets a man named Ziba, who is from the house of Saul. And Ziba said, I know where there is one, and I'm just a servant, but verse 3 concludes, there's still a son of Jonathan, but David, he's a cripple. He's disabled. It's a sensitive point, but we need to stay here at the text long enough for you to feel it. What's Ziba thinking? David, look around. This is a place for the brightest and the best. You need those with high SAT scores. You need those with IQs that are almost off the chart. You need the tall and handsome and bronze from the sun. You need warriors. This fellow I have in mind is he's crippled in both feet. By the way, Ziba overlooked one word that David used. Is there anyone? Is that good or what? Sometime I'm in my study and I'll go, is that good or what? And I just kind of, nobody's around. So I say, yeah, that's good. Yeah. This is one of those moments. Is there anyone? Put your name there. I'll put mine there. Is there anybody, Ziba, that I can show grace to? I'm doing it for Jonathan. I'm not handing out a life achievement award. This is about grace. Ziba didn't get it. Well, there's a fellow who's crippled on both his feet. Don't you love David's response? Where is he? He doesn't say, now, you think he'll ever get better? Or, does he like walk with crutches, or can he get around without somebody being there to help him? You and I do that because we're sinful and proud. And we're not disabled, we think. We're all disabled. That's where I'm going. I just can't wait to get there, so I'm going to tell you the end of it before I get there. We're all disabled. I mean, the king says, where is he? Well, he's living in Lodabar. It's a little ambiguous, by the way, in the Hebrew. It's hard to trace what that word means. Geographical locations often had etymologies that were interesting and symbolic. The word lo in Hebrew always means no or not, but dabar, debatable. Some suggest it means pasture, as in no pasture land, a barren place. He's living in a wilderness. I like the one that seems a little more reliable. He's living in a no place. We would say the ghetto. The dump. You can't use it nowadays. There's a place named a dump here where you buy things, but forget that. That fouled up my illustration all of a sudden. I realize it. But the kind of dump you thought of when you were kids, okay? He lives in the ghetto. He's a nothing. Living in a no place. A friend of mine said I was so far out in the country, we had to go toward town to hunt. That's where Mephibosheth was living. David! The guy's a nobody! Living nowhere. And David says, go get him. You know why? Because it's grace. That's why he didn't miss you or me. You're getting it, aren't you? There are times it overwhelms me. It literally overwhelms me that he would choose me. I'm so in this story, I can hardly believe it. Analogy number one, write it down. David, out of sheer grace, extended his love to a nobody. Just as God, in sheer grace, extended it to you and me. Where is he? Go get him. Okay. Now the story gets really good. Okay, says Ziba, we'll go get him. Verse 5. The king sent and brought him from the house of Maker, the son of Ammiel, from no place. You imagine Mephibosheth? Mephibosheth, we know you're in there. Mephibosheth! He sees the horses outside. He sees the chariot that's come from the king's palace. What are they going to do? What would you think? They're going to kill me. The nurse who had carried him and dropped him when she was running from the new king, and he became lame on both his feet, she's now nervous. But you can't hold back the king's guard. The door bolts open. The king wants to see you, Mephibosheth. And he pulls his crutches under his arms and plump, scrape, plump, scrape. They help him into the chariot. Second analogy. Write it down. Just as David sought and found this undeserving man, so God sought and found us. David said, where is he? And he sent people to find him, verse 5, and they found him just as God found you and God found me. He pursued us. He, in the words of a poet, set the hounds of heaven against us. No one said, Mephibosheth, clean yourself up. Take a shower. You're getting ready to go before the king. Come now. Just as you are. Come on, Mephibosheth. So with gentleness, they take him to the chariot. He's never in his life been in a chariot. Now he stands before the king. Can you imagine how scared he must have been? Verse 6, Mephibosheth, the son of Jonathan, son of Saul, came to David and fell on his face and prostrated himself. That means he fell on his face, face down, belly touching the floor, absolutely flat, prostrated before the king. David said, Mephibosheth, he said, here is your servant. He's probably thinking it's curtains. And David says to him, verse 7, do not fear. Do not fear. I will surely show chesed to you. I will show grace to you for the sake of your father, Jonathan. How good did that sound? About like when you heard it? Don't fear. I didn't die to ruin your life. I died to rescue you. Here's the third analogy. As David restored this man to a place of honor, God has done that for us. If he would give us what we deserve, you don't even want to know what the place looks like. We'd give new meaning to the word ghetto. There would be breath taken from your lungs before you could take a third or fourth deep breath. But God doesn't do that. He restores us to a place of honor. How great of him. That's called grace. And don't you love this? Verse 7 continues, and will restore to you all the land of your grandfather Saul, and you shall eat at my table regularly. Meaning what? He's adopting him. Fourth analogy. As David adopted Mephibosheth from this place of emptiness, so God has adopted us into his forever family. Now you're mine. Don't you know if Mephibosheth must have thought, if not said, look, King David, look at me. Look at me. There are thousands of others you could choose. Look at me. I love the humility of Mephibosheth. He just bows before the king and bows before. There is no pride. There is only amazement. And David says, now you're mine. Now you're under my care. You're not going to drop in for a snack once a month. You're one of my own. There's a chair for you. There's a place for you. He tells Ziba all about it, says we're going to set this up so that his land will be his. Saul's land will be brought to his grandson. It's all going to work out great. Ziba says, yes, sir, we'll do it that way. Verse 11, so Mephibosheth ate at David's table as one of the king's sons. Pause and think. Pause and think. One of the king's sons. Sat alongside Solomon. Sat alongside Absalom. Who, by the way, was handsome from the crown of his head to the sole of his feet. Sat alongside Tamar, Absalom's blood sister. Kileab, Probably Joab came in for a meal rather often. The chair's empty. They wait for him to come. The dinner bell rings. Everybody's at the table. Chomp, scrape, chomp, scrape, chomp, scrape. And the tablecloth covered his feet. That's also a great thought. And I said in my study, ooh, that's good. And there was nobody around to say that is good. The tablecloth covered his feet. How good is that? Surrounded by this royalty and this nobody from nowhere is sitting at the king's table. That brings us to the fifth. Mephibosheth's disability was a constant reminder of the king's grace. Just as Mephibosheth's disability was a constant reminder of the king's grace, so our disabilities remind us of that. Our failures, our faults, our times of coming up short. I mean, we're still undeserving. We're still insufficient and weak. And in spite of all of that, we're one of his. We've been adopted and we eat regularly at the king's table. How's the meal this morning? You're feasting at his table. But you don't need to be here to feast. You can feast at his table tomorrow afternoon or late tonight. Or next Saturday morning, his word is open and truth flows like great food from a banquet hall. How gracious of our God. I love it that he says you will be, verse 11, you will eat as one of the king's sons. The end of that verse, look at that, Mephibosheth ate at David's table as one of the king's sons. By the way, he wasn't instantly healed. He was never healed. Take note of that. People have the idea that they'll bargain with God, they'll come to God if he'll heal them. You're never going to be healed of sin. We're forgiven of sin, but we're never told we're healed of sin. Oh, that comes when we move into eternity. When we die, the sin thing is over. Until then, we've got the disability. Number six, when he sat at the king's table, there was no status or rank in the family. They were all the king's sons and daughters. You want a great thought? They're sitting at the supper table, and David says to Mephibosheth, why don't you ask the blessing? Probably would be nothing but weeping. Oh God, how gracious you are to find me when I wasn't even looking and to give me a place at the table of the king. Another great thought. Someday we'll be at a table like that. And nobody will say, hey, that's Apostle Paul's seat. Don't sit there. Mike, that's Peter's seat. Don't you know that the pecking order? Paul, Peter. That's James' seat. That's Martin Luther's seat. You sit down at the table? Sit down, Brother Martin. There's a stool over there. He'd sit right down. Or some great church father, or some great author you've read, or some great singer of yesteryear. Or your mom or daddy. Somebody who meant the world to you. They're waiting for you at the table. Final thought. You know how we'll often say, there's an old saying, when you see someone that's in trouble, there but for the grace of God go I. When I think of Mephibosheth, I think there because of the grace of God go I. Why? Because we are all disabled. May God never let us forget Mephibosheth. And every time you are with someone disabled, think of Mephibosheth. There will be no place for impatience, misunderstanding, expectations. They can't keep up. You wait for them. You encourage them. You love them. You show grace to them. just like Corrie ten Boom when she shook his hand. Let's bow our hearts together. How great of the King to reach out to one who really was undeserving. How great of God to send his Son for you. And for all of us, lame, awkward, backward, broken, inconsistent, unloving, unkind, impatient, profane, vile. But we have a place at the table. Your chair is empty if you've never trusted Christ, and today's the day to reserve your spot. I urge you to do that. Thank you, Father, that in the shattered condition of both mind and body, this man was found. And his lameness and awkwardness never turned the King away. How great is our God. How full of grace. Forgive us for even the moment of pride or arrogance or impatience. And remind us, Lord, in our load of our existence, that you have graciously chosen us to be yours. Father, thank you for your grace to us and your mercy that is new every morning. Thank you for loving us, even though we are by nature forever helpless, and sinful, and rebellious. Thank you for looking through and beyond all of that, and by your grace, choosing us and using us. How humbled we are today to acknowledge that we identify best with Mephibosheth in the story. Keep us from ever forgetting that. In the name of the one who loved us and gave himself for us, Christ, who though he was rich, yet for our sakes became poor, that we through his poverty might be rich. Even Jesus, we pray. Everyone said, Amen.
13: 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He asked, is there anyone? And grace found a nobody in a no-name place, lame, forgotten, and afraid, and seated him at the king's table as one of his own sons. That's the gospel in a story. We didn't earn our chair, neither did Mephibosheth. And if today's message stirred something in you, Chuck Swindoll's Bible study tools will help you go deeper into the grace that found you. 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I'll tell you about a brand new resource written by Chuck in just a moment. It's called The Cross We Proclaim. Stay with us for more details. And now, here's Chuck.
14: You know, for almost 20 years, a colleague of mine did the same thing every single Sunday. Right before I stepped up to preach, Howie would lean over and whisper a few words into my ear. The same words, every time. Preach grace, Chuck. Preach the cross. Oh my, I can still hear his voice. And here's what I've learned. After more than 60 plus years of standing behind a pulpit, those four words are the whole ball game. Everything else is just noise. The cross isn't a decoration. It isn't the introduction to a better topic. It is the topic. Always has been, always will be. The Apostle Paul said it plainly. I determined to know nothing among you except Jesus Christ and him crucified. That's not a modest man underselling himself. That's a brilliant man who finally understood what actually changes people. Not cleverness, not rhetoric, not a carefully crafted performance. The cross, just the cross. That's why Insight for Living exists, not to put on a good broadcast, not to win awards or grow an audience, but to make sure that somewhere, in a car, in a kitchen, on a phone, on a computer screen, halfway around the world, someone has a genuine, life-altering encounter with the cross we proclaim. Now, June 30th marks the end of our fiscal year, and I want to invite you, personally, to become part of what happens next. 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That's not small. That's extraordinary. Would you give today, generously, sacrificially, joyfully? Join me in giving the cross our very best.
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2: 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I'm Donna Rush with SoCal's Morning Rush. Oh, thank you, God, for your forgiveness of our sins by giving us undeserved grace. Undeserved grace through our faith. And your son, Jesus, the one who paid it all for our sins. Thank you, Jesus, for willingly doing that for each of us. Amen. Man, how great is our God? Hey, how about we all sit at a breakfast table together as we await that day that we can all rejoice together in heaven? Hey, this Thursday, it's our second breakfast with Donna, and that's me. Yeah. In case you're just joining us for the first time. This time it is from 6 to 9 a.m. at Plate 38 Kitchen in Pasadena. It's on Colorado Boulevard there in Pasadena. Parking's free. Let's just meet and fellowship with other KKLA family members. I would just love it. 6 to 9 a.m. at Plate 38 Kitchen in Pasadena. It's going to be a great, great time. Hey, coming up next, how a sincere apology can transform your marriage. That's next on Focus on the Family.
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19: But if you don't speak the primary language, chances are, in my heart, I'm asking, are you really sincere? I mean, I'm sorry, it's not enough for me.
18: 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Thanks for joining us today. I'm John Fuller.
20: Dr. Gary Chapman is well known for his best-selling books based on the five love languages. Now, in his research for this newer book on the five apology languages, Dr. Chapman and his co-author, Dr. Jennifer Thomas, did a two-year study asking thousands of people two questions. When you apologize to someone, what do you typically say? And number two, when someone apologizes to you, what would you want them to say? The answers fell into five categories, which became the five apology languages.
18: Yeah, it's really great stuff, and most of us tend to apologize the way our parents taught us to, as we were fighting with siblings, probably. But I certainly know that from experience.
20: It sounds like your experience.
18: But this is a much more comprehensive approach that can make a difference in all of your relationships. And here now, Dr. Gary Chapman speaking at a Focus on the Family marriage conference just a few years ago.
19: So the question is, what does a sincere apology look like? Let me share with you the five languages of apology. I want to suggest you jot these down because chances are you and your spouse have a different apology language, and I'd like to help you make this whole process of apologizing and forgiving easier for both of you. The first apology language is expressing regret, typically expressed in the words, "I'm sorry." This is an emotional aspect of apologizing. It is trying to communicate to the other person how deeply you feel about what you did, how much you regret what you did or what you said. Now, let me just encourage you that if you use this language, "I'm sorry," always tell them what you're sorry for. "I'm sorry that I came home an hour and a half late. I know we're late for the program now, and I know you don't like to go in the middle of things, and I really feel badly that I didn't pay more attention to what I was doing, and I came home an hour and a half late." Tell them what you're sorry for. See, if you simply say the words, "I'm sorry," your spouse may well be thinking, "You certainly are. Is there anything else you'd like to say?" So you tell them what you're sorry for, and you don't put a "but" on the end of the statement. "I'm sorry that I lost my temper, but if you had not, then I would not," and it ceases to be an apology, and you are now blaming them for your losing your temper. So eliminate the "buts," okay? "I'm sorry." Let me give you a biblical example of this. Luke chapter 15, verse 21, the prodigal son, listen to what he says, "I am no longer worthy to be called your son." You feel the regret in that? You feel the emotion in that? "I'm no longer worthy to be called your son." Psalm 51, verse 17, David says, "A broken and contrite heart, O God, you will not despise." It's regret. It's recognizing that what you said or did has deeply hurt the other person, and you are asking them to forgive you because you're expressing regret. Okay? A second apology language is accepting responsibility. Accepting responsibility. "I was wrong, should not have done that, no excuse for that, I was wrong." I remember years ago, before I was as spiritual as I am now, I said to my wife one morning, honey, where's my briefcase? And she said, I haven't seen it. I said, it was in there by the dresser. You must have moved it. She said, Gary, I haven't seen your briefcase. I said, Carolyn, think. I know where it was. Who else would have moved it? And I did about two more rounds of that. Every round I got higher, higher, higher. I was screaming at my wife. Can you believe that? Me? Well, I got the kids in the car, and I was nice to the kids. Have a nice day, da-da-da-da-da. But when I left the kids off at the school, I drove to my office feeling angry toward her. Very idea. Lost my briefcase. Don't even know what my schedule is today. Don't know who I'm seeing, what I'm doing. Irresponsible woman, and all this stuff run through my mind. When I got to church, I didn't walk in by the secretaries. I went in the back door to my office. Folks, when you have sinned, you don't want to be around people. I went in the back door to my office, and I opened my door, and I went into my office, and there was my briefcase. Now I have an option. I can say to myself, I'm not going to let her know it was out here. Or I could practice what I preach. And if I had done the former, I obviously would not be using this for an illustration. So I called her. I said, hi, honey. I found my briefcase. And I said to her, I was wrong. I should not have talked to you the way I did. I did not say it was easy to say I was wrong. I said it's right to say I was wrong. In fact, some of you have not said those words in a long, long, long time. Well, let's just do a dry run, okay? Let's just say it out loud together. I was wrong. See, some of you had trouble even on a dry run. Accepting responsibility. Again, Luke chapter 15, verse 21, the prodigal said to his father, I have sinned against heaven and against you. 1 John chapter 1, verse 9, if we confess our sins, God is faithful and just to forgive us our sins. It's acknowledging and agreeing with God and with our spouse that what we did was wrong. Third apology language, making restitution or offering to make restitution. What can I do to make this right? In the personal relationship, we're simply offering to make things right. Now, I know you guys would never do this, but let's say that you forget your anniversary. No card, no flowers, no dinner, no nothing. And so you're sitting there at night, and you look up, and she's crying. And you say, honey, what's wrong? And she said, I can't believe you don't know what's wrong. And then it dawns on you. I doubt that I'm sorry is going to hack it. But chances are, if you say to her, honey, what could I do to make this up to you? I know we can't do anything today. It's gone. But what can I do to make this up to you? And chances are she'll have an idea. Biblical example of this is Zacchaeus. Remember what Zacchaeus said in Luke chapter 19 and verse 8? If I have cheated anyone, I'm going to pay them back four times what I took from them. That is making restitution. And when you offer to make restitution, for some people, this is what they're actually waiting for to know that you are sincere, is because you're offering to make restitution. A fourth language of apology is genuinely repenting or expressing the desire to change, which is what the word repentance means. Acts chapter 2, verse 38, Peter is preaching and he says, repent and be baptized, every one of you, in the name of Jesus Christ for the forgiveness of sins. Repentance is a part of the whole apology confession process. So this is saying to your spouse, I know I did this last week, and here I've done it again. I don't want to keep doing this. Can you help me? Can we talk about this? Can we come up with a plan? or I won't do this again because I don't like this about me. I don't want this to be a part of our relationship. I don't want to continue doing this. It's expressing the desire to change. I was sharing this when we were writing the book with a couple in my office, and the lady said, "Oh, I can give you a perfect example of that in our own marriage." She said, several years ago, our baby was about 2 years old, and my husband, who is not typically an angry man, lost his temper with our two-year-old, and he picked up the two-year-old and started shaking our baby. And when he did, I grabbed the baby and said, "Don't you treat our baby like that." And I ran into the bedroom just bawling with my baby. And she said, it was about 20 minutes later, he came in and said to me, "Honey, I am so sorry. I cannot believe I did that. I don't ever want to do that again. Can we talk? Can you help me? I don't ever want to lose my temper like that again." And she said, we sat there and talked and came up with a very simple plan that if he ever saw himself about to lose it with our child, he would simply say to me, "Honey, I've got to take a walk. Will you take over? I'm getting hot." She said that was 7 years ago. He has never done anything like that since then. She said he's taken a few walks through the years, but he's never done that again. You see, he expressed the desire to change. They got a plan, and he followed the plan, and he never did it again. And she said, "I forgave him because I really believe that he was sincere, and he really did want to never do that again." Number five is requesting forgiveness. Can you find it in your heart to forgive me? David did this in Psalm 51, verse 2. Listen to what he said to God. "Blot out my transgressions, wash away all my iniquity, and cleanse me from my sin." Three different ways he asked God to forgive him, but he's requesting forgiveness. Now, some of you have never even thought of this because your mother never taught you this one at all, to actually say, "Will you forgive me?" And consequently, you probably have never said those words. It was very interesting when Dr. Thomas and I were writing this book together. She shared this concept with her mother. And her mother said, "Oh, I can give you a perfect example of that last one." She said, "I have a friend at work. We've been work colleagues for 15 years. And she said, I consider us to be good friends. And she said, I noticed that my friend was rather cold toward me. And so I said to her one day at a break time, is everything all right between us?" And she said, "My friend said to me, 'You know what I don't like about you? You don't ever apologize.'" And she said, "What do you mean?" And she said, "You remember the other day when you did da da da da da da?" And she said, "Yes, I remember that, but I told you I was sorry." And she said, "I know, but you never asked me to forgive you." And her mother said, "Well, then let me ask you to forgive because I value our friendship." And she said, "My friend said, 'Sure, I'll forgive you.'" You see, it's not that she was having a hard time forgiving. It's in her mind, her mother had never asked for forgiveness. And that was her apology language. So what I'm suggesting is this, that each of us has a primary apology language. One of these five speaks more deeply to us emotionally than the others. Now, we would appreciate any of these, but if you don't speak the primary language, chances are, in my heart, I'm asking, "Are you really sincere? I mean, I'm sorry is not enough for me. Or whatever it is, whatever you're saying is not enough for me. Are you sure? I don't know if you're really sincere." We may not say that, but inside we're thinking, "Are you really sincere?" So let me give you three ways to discover your own primary apology language. One, here's the first question. When I apologize, if you apologize, when I apologize, what do I typically say or do? Because probably what you're saying to others is what you really would like for them to say to you. So just look back on your apologies. What do you typically say when you apologize? And for some of you, I can guarantee you, it's simply, "I'm sorry." That's all you've ever said, because that's all your mother ever taught you. You never knew there was anything else to say.
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19: Now, second question. What hurts me most deeply about this situation? What hurts me most deeply? And if you say, you know what really hurts me about this, is that they won't admit that they're wrong, then you're identifying that your language is accepting responsibility. You're waiting to hear them say, I was wrong. I should not have done that. It was my fault. So what hurts you most deeply? If you say, for example, you know what really hurts me about this? Is that my spouse never offers to do anything. It's just like I'm supposed to forget it. They don't ever try to do anything to make it up to me. It's like I... And they're telling you that their apology language is doing something to make restitution. Question number three. What could they say or do that would make it easier for me to forgive them? And your answer will tell you what your apology language is. So, what I'm suggesting is this. In a marriage, if you discuss this concept and each of you discover your own apology language and share it with each other, you make it easier for your spouse to forgive you, because now in their heart they can see that you are sincere because you're expressing your apology in their language. Now, let's turn to the forgiveness side of all of this, because these must always go together if we're going to deal effectively with our failures. Not enough to apologize. There has to be forgiveness on the part of the one who was offended. I want to suggest to you that our model in forgiveness is God. Ephesians chapter 4, verse 32. Many of you know this verse. Be kind to one another, forgiving one another. Now listen to this. Just as in Christ, God forgave us. God is our model. We're to forgive each other in the same way that God forgives us. How does God forgive us? 1 John chapter 1 and verse 9, the verse I quoted earlier. If we confess our sins, God is faithful and just to forgive us our sins and to cleanse us from all unrighteousness. What do we have to do to receive God's forgiveness? Confess. To use our word, apologize to God. Confess our wrong to God. And then God forgives us. That's the same pattern on the human level. They come and make an apology to you, and then you choose to forgive them. Now, what is forgiveness? Because I think we have a lot of fuzzy thoughts about what forgiveness is. There are three Hebrew words and four Greek words in the Old and New Testament that are translated forgiveness in English. The most common concept of those words are to pardon or to take away. So forgiveness is a godly response to an apology that our spouse or anyone else offers. It's choosing mercy and grace over justice. It's letting God be responsible for justice, and we're going to show mercy and grace to our spouse. Now, to help us remove some of the fuzziness of this, let me give you some statements on what forgiveness does not do. Because I think a lot of people condemn themselves and feel like they haven't forgiven, but there's some things that forgiveness does not do. First of all, forgiveness does not destroy our memory. You probably have heard people say, well, if you haven't forgotten it, you haven't forgiven it. That is not true. Everything that's ever happened to us in our lives is recorded in the brain. And from time to time, those memories come back. And you can forgive a person and still remember what they did. Secondly, forgiveness does not remove all of the painful emotions. When the memory comes back of what your spouse did, the pain comes back. What do with those memories and those emotions? You don't deny them. You don't say, oh, I shouldn't be thinking this. You take them to God And you say to God, Lord, you know what I'm remembering, and you know what I'm feeling again, but I thank you that's forgiven. Now help me to do something good today. And you don't allow the memories of the past and the pain from the past to mess up today. Look, this is the only day we have. The best thing we can do with past failures is to let them be history. Yes, it happened. Yes, it hurt. It still hurts when you remember it, but it's forgiven. And now let's do something good with today. Third thing, forgiveness does not remove all the consequences of sin. Here's a husband who leaves his wife and children and is gone for 10 years. And then somewhere along the line, he encounters God and he repents and he returns and confesses to his wife.

0: untrustworthy. How do you regain trust? By them being trustworthy. Certainly trust can be reborn, but forgiveness alone does not restore trust automatically. And number five, forgiveness does not always result in reconciliation. Sometimes there's unfaithfulness in a marriage, there's divorce in a marriage, and one of them remarries someone else. Well, even if there's confession and even if there's forgiveness, it's not going to reconcile that relationship. It does sometimes, and many times, open the door to reconciliation, but it doesn't always equal reconciliation. Having said that, I want to ask the question, what if the person does not speak your apology language? They apologize, but they don't speak what the language that touches your heart. Well, by nature, we're going to question their sincerity. But by faith, I hope you're going to choose to forgive them. And I hope now that you understand that there's more than one way to apologize, that when your spouse does apologize to you, even if they're not speaking your language, I hope you're going to say in your heart, you know, that's what his mother taught him, and he's doing all he knows to do, and I'm going to forgive him. We're called upon to forgive. Now, what if your spouse does not apologize? This is a question often raised when we talk about confession, apology, and forgiveness. What if they don't apologize? What if they just act like it's all right, or they deny that they did wrong? Well, let me give you the biblical pattern, and I just have time to outline it for you. Number one, we lovingly confront them. We go to them in a loving way, and we say to them, you know, I share this with you because I value our relationship, and I hope you understand what I'm trying to say, and we lay it on the table, how we feel about what they've done and how deeply it's hurt us. We lovingly confront them. And in Matthew chapter 18, Jesus said, you confront them once, you confront them twice, you confront them three times. You don't give up on the first time, and you're hoping that you can be reconciled to them. You're hoping that they will acknowledge and apologize and you can forgive them. Number two, if they don't apologize, what Jesus said in Matthew was, you treat them as a pagan. He didn't say you forgive them anyway. He said you treat them as a pagan. And then in 1 Peter chapter 2, you have the example of Jesus releasing the people to God. Listen to what Peter said about Jesus. When they reviled him, he did not revile in return. Now listen to this. He, Jesus, committed himself to the one who judges righteously. He released the person to God. God is the judge. God is both just and God is both loving, and God can take care of your spouse who is unrepentant. You don't spend your lifetime trying to take revenge on them. You release the person to God. Number three, we pray for them and stand ready to forgive them. If Jesus said you treat them as a pagan, what do for pagans? You pray for pagans. You want to see them converted. And so you pray for your spouse who is unwilling to deal with their failure. And then number four, and this is the ultimate in Christian response to a spouse that's not repentant, we return good for evil. Romans chapter 12, Jesus said, do not take revenge. On the contrary, if your enemy is hungry, feed him. If he's thirsty, give him something to drink. Do not be overcome by evil, but overcome evil with good. You're never going to hear that outside the Christian framework. You return good for evil. And many, many times when we do this, we find that that person will come to a place of repentance. And when they do, God forgives them. And when we do, we forgive them. And we can go on at that point. Now, what I'm saying is this. Every single one of us here today has failed and will fail our spouse. You don't have to be perfect to have a good marriage, but you do have to deal effectively with your failures.
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2: That is great stuff, John. 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And if that's your spouse, that can be a very difficult situation. So let me remind you that

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4: 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I'm Donna Rush with SoCal's Morning Rush. Wow, honestly, who knew there were so many different apology languages? Ah, I do love one of the verses that he quoted, and it's from Ephesians 4:32, and it's probably one of the first Bible verses my children had memorized because I taught it to them in song, and it was, "Be kind one to another, tender-hearted, forgiving one another, even as God for Christ's sake hath forgiven you." Do, do, do, do, do, do, do. Ephesians 4:32. That's really hard when other music is playing in the background. Ephesians 4:32. Now, I don't know how your spouse would react if you sang that to him or her, but my kids would either smile, laugh, or roll their eyes, depending on their age. But that way, you should just start singing that when they would begin to fuss. Oh boy, well, here's something you and your spouse or maybe a friend or two could do, and that's come join me for breakfast this Thursday morning at Plate 38 Kitchen in Pasadena. Stop by 6 to 9 a.m. anytime. 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With the purchase of a beverage, you get eggs, applewood smoked bacon, house potatoes, toast, and fruit. Oh, okay, I'm ready to go eat right now. How about you? But we'll wait. It's Thursday, 9 a.m., 6 to 9 a.m., Plate 38 Kitchen, Breakfast with Donna. That's me. Come on out, Colorado Boulevard in Pasadena. 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

0: Do you have decisions you've made in your past that leave you with lingering regret? Maybe a recent mistake you've made that has left you feeling ashamed? Today on Truth for Life, Alistair Begg points out why our failures are never final with God. Let's turn on our Bibles to John chapter 21, where we'll see the Apostle Peter's spiritual failure and his restoration.
1: Well, we have been proceeding through the Gospel of John at a somewhat leisurely pace, considering each of the truly statements of Jesus. Of those statements, only two that I have found are directed expressly to Simon Peter. One of them we just read, you can see it there in the 18th verse. "Truly, truly, I say to you, when you were young, you used to dress yourself and walk wherever you wanted. But when you're old, you will stretch out your hands, and another will dress you and carry you where you do not want to go." It's a very solemn statement on the part of Jesus. It surely must have reverberated to the very core of Simon Peter himself. And in order to come to terms with this truly, truly statement, I want us, first of all, to recognize that in it we have a prediction of Peter's death. And that comes within the context of the revelation of Jesus himself, and that in turn, in the context of an examination conducted by Jesus in relationship to Peter. First of all, though, here in this statement, a prediction of Peter's death. Perhaps it would be better to refer to it as a prophecy or a promise. The solemn nature of it, "Truly, truly, I tell you the truth." Everything that Jesus says is true, but he chooses on certain occasions to introduce what he's saying in this particular fashion. He speaks, as always, straightforwardly, candidly, we might say, and in addressing Peter in this way, his words are hard, but as we will see, they're necessary. Jesus is actually saying to Peter, you know, you, as you look back on your life, understand this. Now, in the present tense, I want you to know that life is going to be different for you. You're going to eventually stretch out your arms and you're going to be carried where you do not want to go. Where does he not want to go? Well, he didn't want to go to crucifixion, which, as John is about to explain, is the nature of the euphemism. And it is an important point to pause and recognize something, that the absence of people through death is a sad and painful reality. Those who do not believe in Jesus, who don't understand Jesus as the resurrection and the life, have no answer to death. They really have no explanation of death. They're tempted to believe that it is simply a natural occurrence, that we can just embrace it, when in actual fact, the Bible makes it clear that death is the penalty for sin. And the only place that that is dealt with is in the one who dies in the place of the sinners, namely Jesus. And so we understand that as we conduct funerals, as some of us will do in the next few days, we're able to affirm that. And without question, we affirm that. However, the fact is, as Calvin observes, the dread of death is implanted in us. Augustine similarly, and just cryptically said, "No man likes to die." And even Jesus himself in the Garden of Gethsemane prays, "Father, if you are willing, let this cup pass from me." And so this is a solemn statement, this prediction of the death of Peter, because he's not simply saying, "Peter, you're going to die." He's explaining the manner of Peter's death. Now, the picture here of arms outstretched, as you see in verse 19, John helps us, clarifies it. "This Jesus said to show about what kind of death he was to glorify God." Peter had heard Jesus on previous occasions explaining that the pathway of discipleship is a pathway that is a cross-shaped one. If anyone, Jesus said, would come after me, let him deny himself and take up his cross and follow me. For whoever would save his life will lose it, and whoever loses his life for my sake and the gospel will find it. Peter heard that, Peter believed that, and Peter wrote that when he wrote to the recipients of his first letter. 1 Peter 4, he says to his sheep, if you're insulted for the name of Christ, you're blessed, because the Spirit of glory and of God rests upon you. And that is the significance of the closing phrase there, that he will show you by what kind of death he was to glorify God. It's a strange thought, and yet it points in that direction. It must have been an interesting reality for Peter to realize, taking Jesus' word at face value, as he must, that somewhere along the line this was going to happen to him. It was a promise that came from Jesus. We don't know. We don't know. But as long as we have health in our bodies, we need to ask God to enable us to live in such a way that when our end comes, that we might even glorify God in our death. Now, that is essentially the truly, truly statement. I'm telling you, you used to be able to go around, put on your own clothes, go where you want. A day is coming, Peter, when you won't be able to do that. Rather, someone will dress you, they will carry you where you do not want to go. Well, let's leave that there, and let's move to our second point by pointing this out. It would have been a dreadful thing if Peter had gone to this second truly, truly statement of Jesus directly from the first one, where Simon Peter said to him, Lord, where are you going? Jesus said, where I'm going, you can't follow me now, but you will follow afterward. Peter characteristically says, Lord, why can't I follow you now? I will lay down my life for you. And Jesus answered, will you lay down your life for me? Truly, truly, I say to you, the rooster will not crow till you have denied me three times. Now, do you see what I'm saying? It would be a dreadful thing if that truly, truly statement was then to be followed immediately by this truly, truly statement and then the death of Peter. But look at all that happens in the interim between the denial and what we find here. In fact, the verses of chapter 21, which give us the context, make this marvelously clear. Notice verse 21. After this, Jesus revealed himself again to the disciples by the Sea of Tiberias. And then if you look down to verse 14, this was now the third time that Jesus was revealed to his disciples. Why the repetition? I think in order that we might understand that to translate it, Jesus appeared, it doesn't really give value to the verb in the Greek. In other words, we can appear or disappear, but to manifest himself, to show himself, was a decision on the part of Jesus. After all, he's resurrected from the dead. The New Testament is quiet on where he was during all of that time. We can't speak concerning it. He was alive, he was present. And so, if you like, if we put it just simply, when he wakened up in the morning, he said, I'm going to go and show myself to these fellows today. And that is exactly what he's doing. And so it is that the one who is revealed is the one of whom Peter had said, you are the Christ, the Son of the living God. This Jesus who is now beside the shore is the one that he has been declared to be the very Messiah of God, and he has been crucified, buried, raised, and revealed. And now he comes to the shore. And the picture is an understandable one. You'll see there are seven ordinary men on an evening fishing trip. The fishing trip is significant insofar as they caught nothing. They went out, got into the boat, and they caught nothing. Peter is the initiator. He's the one who says, I'm going to go fishing. He says, okay, let's go. And that's exactly what happens. And then there's a stranger on the shore. A stranger on the shore. Just as the day was breaking, Jesus stood on the shore. Now notice, yet the disciples did not know that it was Jesus. Not only does he stand there, but he speaks to them. "I've got a question for you, boys," he says. "Do you have any fish?" Surely that's the one question that fishermen don't want asked, especially if they've got answer in this way. "Did you catch any?" "No, but I influenced a few." No. "Did you have any fish?" "No," they said to him. And so he said, "Well, cast your net on the right side of the boat, and you will find some." Now, you see what's happening here? Jesus is, first of all, enabling them to acknowledge their failure before he then guarantees their success. There's a principle here. It is only when they realize what they are unable to do that they will then marvel at what Jesus has enabled them to do. And as you think about the whole notion of fishing for men, then you realize how important it actually is. "You will find some on the other side," he says, and they might have then responded, "You can say that again," because they hauled in such a quantity of fish. 153, we're told. And look at the notion of trying to get it back to where they need to be. But before you get there, there's the revelation of Jesus. The disciple whom Jesus loved said to Peter, "It's the Lord." Wow. "It's the Lord." And Peter said, "Let's erect a monument." No, he threw himself into the sea. You got to love Peter. I mean, when he gets it right, he gets it really right. When he gets it wrong, he gets it completely wrong. "It is the Lord." Boom, he's gone. Straight in. He actually puts his clothes back on. He's stripped down fishing, and he's now going to meet divinity, so he kind of cleans his act up. He's not going to wear a baseball cap in a church. Not Peter. Oh, no. He puts his clothes back on, ready to meet. And the disciples came in the boat behind him, dragging the net full of fish, for they weren't far from the land, about 100 yards off. And when they got to the land, they saw a charcoal fire in place with fish laid out on it and bread. Now, if we were making a movie of this, we would now bring in the theme music that we had played at the previous charcoal fire in the courtyard of the high priest. Because you can't but imagine, charcoal fires have an aroma to them. You can't imagine that Peter was able to walk up to this charcoal fire without the smell in his nostrils reminding him of where he had been at the previous charcoal fire, which was the occasion when the other truly, truly statement had been made to him at the charcoal fire. Jesus here masterfully prepares him. "Come," he says, "and have breakfast." What a beautiful invitation. And they're in awe of him. You will see that. You can imagine them all gathering around him. None of them said, "Who are you?" Or, "Why would you say, who are you?" We know who he is. They knew it was the Lord. It's the I Am. It's amazing. And he took the bread and he gave it to them. And so with the fish. He is committed to them. He is committed to those who are his own. But we mustn't miss the picture. Because I think that what we have in this encounter is not only a memorable historical incident, but it is a parable in some ways. Because the shoreline, as I just mentioned to you, is where this whole story had begun. Mark chapter 1, passing alongside the Sea of Galilee, Jesus saw Simon and Andrew, the brother of Simon, casting a net into the sea, for they were fishermen. And he said to them, "Follow me, and I will make you fishers of men." They then had begun to follow him, and recorded for us in Luke chapter 5 is a similar but different incident in which the boats are out on the lake, and Simon is encouraged to put out into the deep and let your nets down for a catch. And again, on that amazing occasion, Jesus is revealed in all of his power. And the reaction of Simon, of course, is to say, "Depart from me, because I'm a sinful man, O Lord." And on that occasion, Jesus says, Don't be afraid, because from now on, you will be catching men. Jesus has gone to the cross. He has emerged from the cross. He's about to dispatch his followers into the world. And before he sends them out into the world, he wants them to understand that the mission to which they are going lies on the other side of their acknowledgement of their impotence. Have you caught any? No. Do this. Overwhelmed. The invitation to breakfast that Jesus provides here is actually preparing them for the role that they're going to fulfill, that they are actually going to see people come into the fellowship of the kingdom. Revelation 3:20, behold, I stand at the door and knock. If anyone hears my voice and opens the door, I will come into him. I will sup with him and he with me. The picture of the celebration that is represented in that meal. That it's not just having a meal, but it is an indication of the reality of what has taken place. And so instead of moving from Peter's denial to the prediction of Peter's crucifixion, he reveals himself, how good and kind he is. And then, in verses 15 and following, he conducts an examination with Peter. And there's only one question. One question, and it's asked three times. A painful conversation, for sure, but as we will see, profitable. A painful examination insofar as by means of this examination, Peter was reminded of the mess that he had made. It was impossible for this not to be the case. Do you love me? Well, of course, he was reminded of his ill-advised audacity. If it came to loving, Peter was the one who had said, you know, if everybody else goes away, you can count on me. Even if they all fall away, I won't fall away. And yet in due course, he collapsed. Do you judge him? I hope not. Have you ever collapsed? You ever fudged it? You ever said, no, not really? James confronts us all when he says we all stumble in many ways, and if anyone doesn't stumble in what he says, he's a perfect man. From the same mouth come blessing and cursing. My brothers, this ought not to be so. The same lips that said you're the Christ are the lips that said, I'm telling you, I do not know this man. And what Jesus is doing here in this painful examination is giving Peter the opportunity, three opportunities, to confess his love for him. That's the question. Do you love me? That is actually the great question. Because he wants to make sure that Peter is confronted by the fact of his demise and his sin, so that he can then be restored, reconfirmed, re-energized, and go forward. You see, when I turn my back on Christ, when I deny Christ, when I do whatever it is that runs absolutely foul of what Jesus says, he doesn't just come along and say, oh, it doesn't matter. Let's just keep moving. You know, that was Tuesday, but this is Wednesday. No, he comes and he examines us. He wants to know, do you actually love me? Because after all, we know that if a person loves me, he will keep his commandments. So what in the world were you doing? Do you love me? Do you? That's what he's saying. Now, Peter, he doesn't get into comparisons at all perfectly. He simply says, Lord, you know everything. You know that I love you. And that's why the examination is profitable. Because not only does it remind him of the mess that he'd made, but it reminds him of the mission to which he is returning. He's not only going to fish for men, he's going to shepherd the sheep, the lambs, the old, the young, the whole gang. And here's what I want you to notice as we close. Peter denied Jesus, but he wasn't disqualified by Jesus. Jesus was not part of the cancel culture. He didn't say, you know what, one strike and you're out. You're done. No, Peter's shame at the first charcoal fire is more than overshadowed by the love of Christ here at the second charcoal fire. Because he's the sinner's friend. He didn't come to add a big company of righteous people. So let me say to you this morning, wherever you are on this journey, you might actually be here painfully aware of the fact that you have made a horrible mess of things. You might even be paralyzed by a sense of shame. And you need to know, as Peter discovered and as Paul made clear, it's God who forgives. It's God who renews. It's God who fits us for service. See, to answer the question, Lord, you know that I love you, is to acknowledge that in an inward sense, the love that we have for Jesus is a love that emerges from the fact that we know that our mess has been paid for, has been pardoned, has been forgiven. The question is really simple, and the answer is really honest. He's not asking Peter, do you think you're properly repentant? Peter, do you believe sincerely? Peter, are you serving me properly? Peter, are you witnessing regularly? No. One simple, single, searching question. Do you love me? Lord, he says, you know everything. You know I love you. I don't love you perfectly. I don't love you as consistently as I should. But I love you. And that for the rest of his life, the sincerity of Peter's love would be tested and would be displayed in feeding Christ's sheep and in facing his death. There's one simple question, looking for one honest answer. I mean, are you prepared to go out into the community and tell people, you know what, I am what I am, but I'll tell you one thing. I love Jesus. I love him. I don't know if I love him enough, but I do love him. But are you religious? I love Jesus.
0: Listening to Truth for Life with Alistair Begg. That question, do you love Jesus? It's a simple and yet profound question each of us must consider, whether we've been believers for a long time or we're new to the faith. So today we want to recommend to you a book that will help you understand the rich rewards of being in Christ. The book is called Union with Christ, The Blessings of Being in Him. It's written by Alistair's close friend, Sinclair Ferguson. 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Sinclair Ferguson explores the answer and describes the life-transforming privileges we enjoy when we belong to Jesus. 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I'm Bob Lapine. 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
2: 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I'm Donna Rush with Soquel's Morning Rush. I so appreciate the care pastor at my church. His name is Steve Day, and he just sends out different texts throughout the week, and some of them are encouragement, some of them provide just inspiration, some just really wise words of wisdom. And I thought I would share this one with you because I just thought it was, I don't know, just great for us to keep in mind as we start our day. And it says this: reaching out and giving preference to others is either intentional or non-existent. Self-focus is much easier. Ooh. Thankfully, God was looking out for our best interests when he gave us Jesus! Exclamation point. His example of love and devotion is life-changing. And here's a Bible verse. Be devoted to one another in love. Honor one another above yourselves. That comes from Romans 12:10. And then he ends with, let's put our devotion on today. Let's look through people's eyes, into their hearts, and give honor. Let's love. And the wonderful red heart emoji. I love that. So let's do that on this day. Amen.
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2: I hope you are having a good Monday so far. I'm Donna Rush with SoCal's Morning Rush. Let's just dive into God's Word with Pastor Alan Jackson. 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
14: Jesus told a parable about two men that prayed on a street corner. One was a Pharisee, and he said, God, I thank you that I'm not like all these other people. I keep all the rules. I check all the boxes. He said the other man was a very public, very well-known, the most notorious sinner in the community. He said that man wouldn't even lift his eyes to heaven. But he said, God, have mercy on me, a sinner. Jesus said that man went home forgiven, and the other man went home in his guilt. Self-righteousness, it's compromise.
13: 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We'll be back to the message in just a moment, but first, we want to tell you about Pastor Alan's new book. 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That's 855-577-2255. We're so glad you're here to listen. Today's message from Pastor Alan is called Compassion, Compromise, Conflict.
14: You know, the reality of change is it's never embraced by everyone. It never is. The American Revolution, they say that only about a third of the colonists were in favor of the revolution. Another third were supportive of the British, and another third were just going to wait and see. And so when we think about change, when Jesus came, not everybody adhered to or chose to be his follower. And so you've got to be conscious when you recognize that there's great change, that there's decisions for you to make. Whether you're going to be impacted by the change, how you're going to be impacted. If you're willing to be changed, it's very important. It's never going to be widely embraced. Therefore, there are many opinions that are expressed in seasons of change. Lots of opinions about what's appropriate, inappropriate, right or wrong. And decisions are often based upon, you know, what I think. This is how I feel. And feelings are legitimate and thoughts are certainly real, but I would submit to you, if the consequences are significant, decisions need to be based upon more than individual opinion or preference. And for those of us who consider ourselves to be Christ followers, we have a resource. The scripture is essential when we're navigating seasons of change. It provides guidance for us and perspective to deliver us from the tyranny of fear and the tyranny of self. Because if we don't interrupt the momentum of ourself, it will fill our lives and define our futures by what I want, what I think, and what I feel. And that's true even if you're born again. And you will miss most of the purposes of God for your life if you allow that tyranny to remain in place. Thus, invitations to read your Bible. If you're not consistently, systematically reading through your Bible, you are forfeiting the guidance of God. You don't have to be on the plan with us, but you need that discipline. It's remarkable the changes that are swirling around us these days and the multitude of opinions around it. It's dizzying. I mean, I talk to people across our nation on a regular basis. And it just seems to be true at every walk of life, from every perspective. You know, there are issues that are prevalent today that are viewed differently than we have seen before. One of the current topics is illegal immigration and the people who are in our nation without proper documentation. There is a wide array of opinions around how to think about that. I'll give you my opinion, but I believe it's supported by scripture. I'm going to walk you through some biblical perspectives on when I think that's true. And while there's room for more than one interpretation of scripture, I would encourage you not to formulate opinions just based on what you think. Because when you stand before the Lord, I think won't carry the day. It's what God said that will carry the day. And I understand the responsibility of that. But is it compassionate? Is it kindness? What is the response? We're currently committed to a program of deporting people who are here illegally and are criminals. And there are an enormous number of people who don't think that's a good idea. which is a bit intriguing to me. I'll give you the simplest version from my vantage point. Any conversation that begins with illegal means the conversation needs to be about more than kindness. If you came into this country illegally, that has to be rectified before there's any further conversation. And I don't believe that's absent compassion. But there's a tremendous amount of confusion around that. If you choose another aspect of our lives, if you're in the habit of making withdrawals from the bank illegally, I object to that. And no matter what circumstance you bring to me that follows the illegal withdrawal. Well, I withdrew the money illegally. That's called stealing. Robbing a bank, probably, technically. But I made the illegal withdrawal because I had a real need. Still illegal. I made the illegal withdrawal because I was in a health crisis. It's still illegal. And oh, by the way, it isn't your money. If it was your money, it's not an illegal withdrawal. You can withdraw your money. So you're taking something that belongs to someone else, which means you're determining that they should forfeit something because you're putting your need in front of theirs. Well, all of those same principles apply to the debate around immigration. And I don't believe it's fundamentally a political issue. See, I believe if the church were using its voice appropriately, we would have a great deal more moral clarity. Politicians just want votes. That's the nature of that contract. And they are a representation of the hearts of the people. At least in the system of government that we propose to have. And I don't think it's a lack of compassion. You know, and there's all sorts of things introduced into that. If someone's here illegally and they have a child. Well, I've traveled enough. I can tell you for a fact, if you're visiting Israel with one of our tours and you have a child while you're there, the child is not Israeli. That doesn't really seem complicated. Well, we would like it to be. Well, okay. I'd like to eat chocolate and lose weight. But we seem to get addled in the conversation. And the church's voice is important. We can't afford to stand on the sidelines and say, we don't notice the culture. Can we have a Bible study about the first century? The reason that gender confusion made its way to be such an issue that we have men competing in women's sports is for decades the church has been almost totally silent on biblical discussions of gender roles. We're not the same. We're not. And the Bible has some things to say about it. And then because we haven't been willing to talk about it, and the church has looked more like the secular version of the discussion, the culture is without guidance because we haven't been salt and light. The whole discussion around the LGBTQ2, I don't keep up. Reflects a phenomenal silence on the part of the church. I don't doubt that there are people who struggle with those issues and those perspectives in which there are some individuals with whom there's significant confusion. But there's a great difference in doing that and mutilating our children because there are confused people amongst us. But we confuse the discussion around language, and the church just, we're rendered mute because to be truthful, I don't think it matters that much to us. And we watch our nation be looted by people who were here illegally. Looting their educational system, looting our healthcare system. And we'll just be quiet because one way or another, some of the loot filters down to us. So we just stay quiet. And we won't talk about the other issues because it might infringe on our ability to get our portion from the trough of the loot. And I believe that there will be a serious consequence before the Lord. So compassion, compromise, and conflict, I think we start with our life objective. And this is really a biblical perspective to inform why I would say those things to you. Folks, we cannot hide from our current culture and hold up a few verses from Romans and say, I'm saved, and think we're at peace with God. Now, I think I can support that for you pretty simply from Scripture in a moment or two. But there is some very, very destructive thinking that has taken root in the church. And I have meetings almost every day with people that say they are counting on the church to be the difference maker in our culture on abortion. I had that meeting today. Man traveled hundreds of miles to have the conversation. Sincere man, good man, businessman, highly trained person. And he said the church will make the difference. And the reality is the statistics say there's almost no difference between the church and the secular culture on the issue. Almost 70% of Americans are okay with abortion. Say, well, you know, not after 12 weeks. 96% of abortions take place in those first 12 weeks. And we just hide from it. And now we have these conversations. We have to say, well, you know, in reality, the church doesn't act like the church. Because we're not really committed to discipleship. We've embraced the gospel of salvation. And if we're saved, we just ignore the counsel of Scripture.
13: We'll be right back. But first, a word from Pastor Allen about his new book.
14: Folks, understanding who you are in Christ, the price that was paid to give you status in the kingdom of God, it will write a future for you that is not dependent upon your family of origin, your life circumstance, the expressions of evil that you've had to overcome. In Christ Jesus, we are triumphant both in time and for all eternity. We put this little booklet together. It'll help you. 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
13: 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Now, let's get back to Pastor Allen with his message called Compassion, Compromise, Conflict.
14: I think our objective in life, Ecclesiastes 12, is pretty straightforward. This is from the perspective of King Solomon. Now all has been heard. Here's the conclusion of the matter. Fear God and keep his commandments. For this is the whole duty of man. For God will bring every deed into judgment, including every hidden thing, whether it is good or evil. So if you just want a little pocket summary of the assignment for your journey under the sun, fear God and keep his commandments. Everything else is subordinated to that. Why would you do that? Because God is going to bring every deed into evaluation. He's going to evaluate every deed, not arbitrarily, not on a whim, not based on what I think or I feel, based on the counsel of his word and his character. Hebrews 4 gives us a slightly different perspective, but it adds tremendous value to the word of God in our lives. It said the word of God is living and active. It's a living thing. Sharper than any double-edged sword, it penetrates even to the dividing of soul and spirit, joints and marrow. It judges thoughts and attitudes of the heart. Nothing in all creation is hidden from God's sight. Everything is uncovered and laid bare before the eyes of him to whom we must give account. There's that reminder again, we are going to give an account for how we live our lives. That's our motivation for the fear of God. You think, well, I'm never going to be. Oh, you will be. And you can't blame the pastor. It may be true I was inadequate and too often inept, but it will not be an adequate excuse when you stand before the Lord. or your parenting, or the evil in other people, or the hatred in the world, all the things we bring forth to excuse our ungodliness. God's word helps us to decipher the indecipherable. Scripture establishes for us authority, priorities. It identifies the best pathways for living. We don't always like it. The scripture brings discipline to our lives. It's hard sometimes to distinguish the thoughts and attitudes of the heart. We are able to excuse, to self-justify. We all have phenomenal abilities at that. And I need the word of God to help to separate out those things that would diminish what God would do in me. And so do you. So our objective is to lead lives that reverence God, that fear God, and to keep His commandments. And to do that, we're going to need the Word of God. And let's look at these words a little bit more. We'll start with the happy end, compassion, mercy, and grace. 2 Corinthians 1:3, praise be to the God and Father of our Lord Jesus Christ, the Father of compassion and the God of all comfort, who comforts us in all our troubles so that we can comfort those in any trouble with the comfort we ourselves have received from God. Now, I think we often use those words interchangeably, and in reality, they're different. And if you use them in a sloppy way, you're more easily manipulated. Just a good working definition of compassion is it's a response to someone's suffering, typically motivated by a desire or an intent to relieve the discomfort or the suffering. A response to someone's suffering with the intent of relieving it, trying to alleviate, to be of assistance. So go back to the verse. It says God is the Father of compassion and the God of all comfort. God is the ultimate expression of the willingness to alleviate suffering. He sent His Son. So when you say, I have compassion on someone, the next sentence should be an expression of how that's going to be given expression. There's many places in the New Testament, I spared you the study, it would maybe another time, where Jesus talks about the compassion Jesus directed towards crowds, individuals, circumstances. And in all of those instances, there's a response from Him to alleviate the discomfort, the suffering. He looks at a group of people that have been with Him 3 days and they've run out of food. And He said, I have compassion on these people. Let's feed them. He didn't just say, oh, it's too bad. They're kind of hungry. Let's talk about fasting. Compassion. Now let's consider that in light of mercy. Mercy's a bit different. In Micah chapter 7 and verse 18, it said, who is a God like you who pardons sin and forgives the transgressions of the remnant of His inheritance? Micah's talking to he's a prophet. He's talking to the people about God restoring the Jewish people back to the land after the exile. So the remnant of the people who survived, he said, God has forgiven their transgressions. You don't stay angry forever and you delight to show mercy. You will again have compassion on us. You will tread our sins underfoot and hurl all our iniquities into the depths of the sea. God didn't always show them compassion. Sometimes He showed them discipline. They had to leave their country. They lost their homes. They lived as slaves in a foreign land for decades. But Micah said, you won't stay angry forever because you delight to show mercy. Well, mercy is a little different than compassion. Mercy is very closely aligned with forgiveness. Mercy is when punishment is withheld, punishment that is deserved. I'm not going to extend the discipline, the punishment that is deserved. I'm going to give you mercy. That's different than compassion. Now, the challenge in every generation is this issue of compromise. People of God don't typically just say, God, I want nothing to do with you. We don't typically say, I no longer want to be a Christian. I think I'll be Buddhist.

0: Well, I understand incremental victory, and but there's a heart issue in play. Compromise has been a part of the discussion with the people of God from the garden until the conclusion of the book of Revelation. Compromise brings us into conflict with God. We're afraid of conflict in our world, in our relationships, in our places of business, in our schools. We're concerned about conflict because we take a position with God. I would submit to you we should be more concerned about conflict with God because we have embraced compromise to avoid conflict in our present condition. You don't want to find yourself in opposition to God. It doesn't work well. Because we don't truly believe he will discipline us. We truly don't think he's just. We think his mercy is bigger than his justice. The examples in the Old Testament perhaps are a bit more dramatic. We know some of the stories. But it's just as prevalent in the New Testament amongst the New Covenant people, the people who have received Jesus as their Lord and Savior, in city after city, in church after church. In Galatians chapter 3, Paul writes to a church that he's been very instrumental in seeing brought into existence. And he said, "You foolish Galatians, who has bewitched you?" In case you're not tracking, those are not complimentary phrases. Before your very eyes, Jesus Christ was clearly portrayed as crucified. I would like to learn just one thing from you. Did you receive the Spirit by observing the law or by believing what you heard? Are you so foolish? In three verses, he's called them fools twice. That after beginning with the Spirit, you're now trying to attain your goal by human effort. One of the ways we compromise is with our own self-righteousness. We just think we're so remarkable. We've checked the boxes better than other people have checked them. And because we've checked the boxes so well, there's really very little left for us to consider. The best analogy I have for your spiritual well-being is very similar to your physical health. Most of us at about 17 or 18 were pretty healthy. My metabolism was a raging inferno. I could eat an entire pizza as an hors d'oeuvre. Something has changed. Now I look at pizza and I get fluffy. But I'm still interested in paying attention to my health, so I've adopted different habits and different responsibilities. The Bible says that when you first become a Christian, you think like a child and you talk like a child. But at some point, you're expected to grow up. And in Galatians, they had decided they'd checked the boxes so well. They didn't need to be dependent upon the redemptive work of Jesus. It's compromise. Oh, it's of a religious sort, but it's every bit as much compromise. We're better than everybody else. We look down our noses. Jesus told a parable about two men that prayed on a street corner. One was a Pharisee, and he said, "God, I thank you that I'm not like all these other people. I keep all the rules. I check all the boxes." He said the other man was a very public, very well-known, the most notorious sinner in the community. He said, that man wouldn't even lift his eyes to heaven. But he said, "God, have mercy on me, a sinner." Jesus said, that man went home forgiven, and the other man went home in his guilt. Self-righteousness, it's compromise. We don't need as much of the mercy of God. We don't have as much business to do with God. I know some people that need to do some business with God, but it's not me.
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2: 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I'm Donna Rush with SoCal's Morning Rush. 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
0: 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What happens to a believer's relationship with God when they make the wrong choice? Here's a moment with Charles Stanley.
7: Here's what he says. No temptation has taken you but such is common to man. All of us have been there. But here's what he says. God is faithful, who will not allow you to be tempted above you are able to bear. But he says, listen, he'll make us able to go through these temptations. He'll provide a way of escape that we may be able to, what? Endure it. But if we don't, here's what John said. If we confess our sin, he's faithful and just to forgive us and to cleanse us from all unrighteousness. So what does he mean by faithful and just? Faithful means he's faithful to his promise that he will forgive us. Just means he has the right to forgive you and me of our sinfulness and still remain a faithful God because, what? Because he sees that Jesus died for our sins. This is why the Bible doesn't say, my little adults, but it's always my little children. We are growing up in the Christian life. The grace, listen, law says, if you do not do this, this is the penalty. Grace says, you should not do that. This is my love for you. If you do, I'm going to forgive you, but I want you to keep growing.
0: Learn more about the perfect forgiveness God offers you at intouch.org. 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
8: 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I'm Donna Rush with SoCal's Morning Rush. I hope you go out and enjoy this official second day of summer today. And no, I won't count down the entire summer for you, but today is the first summer day of the work week. So I thought I'd give you some well wishes for the day, right? Hey, for our Thankful Thursday recently, we got to ask for some wise words from the founding pastor of Sunlight Christian Center in Orange. And here's what Pastor Joe Magliato had to say.
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3: 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And then it dawns on you. I doubt that I'm sorry is going to hack it. But chances are, if you say to her, honey, what could I do to make this up to you? I know we can't do anything today. It's gone. But what can I do to make this up to you? Chances are she'll have an idea.
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11: People are asking the question, what is the world coming to? Where are we headed? Is anybody really in charge? The answer to all of those questions is found in a single event, the return of Jesus Christ. 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
12: 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Today on Pathway to Victory, Dr. Robert Jeffress describes several characteristics from Jesus that should mark every believer as we prepare for the return of Christ. But first, let's take a moment to hear some important ministry updates.
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8: In 1776, exactly 250 years ago, the Continental Congress called America to a day of prayer and fasting, a day of getting on their knees before Almighty God. Those men understood something we desperately need to recover today, that the fate of this nation rests not merely in the strength of our armies, but in the strength of our God. You see, America's renewal will never begin in Washington. It will begin in the hearts of ordinary believers who are willing to pray. That's the motivation behind the In God We Trust matching challenge that's in motion right now. Friends of Pathway to Victory agreed to establish this matching challenge of $1.5 million as a means for inspiring friends like you to join in. So every dollar you give today is immediately doubled, reaching more souls, strengthening more families, and calling this nation back to the God who made her great. And right now, He's inviting you to be part of something significant. Our deadline for receiving your gift is the weekend of America's 250th anniversary. And we urge you to respond soon. When you do, I'm going to send you several exclusive thank you gifts from Pathway to Victory. We will share more details about these resources later in today's program. But right now, it's time to open our Bibles to see what God has to say about living in these troubled times. I titled my message, How Should We Now Live?
11: The Bible says two things about the return of Jesus. First of all, His coming is absolutely certain. And secondly, the Bible promises His coming is soon. Well, how are we to be living in light of that certain and soon coming of the Lord? As you look through Scripture, there are three qualities that ought to characterize every believer who finds himself living in the last days. First of all, the Bible says we are to be people of hope. But not only are we to be people of hope, secondly, the Bible says we are to be people of insight. People who live in the last times are people who, first of all, understand the times. But people of insight are people who not only understand their times, but they know what they should do. And that means in these last days, we are to be people of action. People of action. We're to be people who are doing something. And make no mistake about it, God has called upon us to confront an evil society. He's called upon us to confront evil leaders. He's called upon us to confront all immorality and say without stuttering or stammering, "Thus saith the Lord." We are to be actively involved in battle. Listen to what Jesus said in Matthew 5, verses 13 and 14. He said, "You are the salt of the earth, but if the salt has become tasteless, how will it be made salty again? It is good for nothing except to be thrown out and trampled underfoot by men." You've heard me say this before, but when Jesus talked about being salt, He was talking about being a preservative. That's what salt did in Jesus' day. It didn't prevent the decaying of meat. It delayed the decay of meat. It gave the meat a longer shelf life until it eventually had to be thrown out. And Jesus said, as my representatives in the world today, you're to be salt. You're to be a preservative in this culture. You're to keep this world from prematurely imploding so that people have longer to accept the gospel. You know, for salt to impact meat, to preserve meat, it can't remain in the salt shaker. It has to get out of the shaker. It has to penetrate the meat itself to be a preservative. God has called upon us to influence this world, to push back against the tide of immorality that is engulfing us. We are to be salt. But He also said, you are to be the light of the world, a city set on a hill that cannot be hidden. We're to be at the same time that we are pushing back against evil, we are being the holding forth. We're to be holding forth the word of the light of God. It's not either or. Jesus didn't say you're to be salt or light. He said you're to be salt and light. You're to confront evil, but share Jesus at the same time. And that's why I'm grateful for our church. Our church has a balance in doing that. Yes, we're standing up and speaking out in a godless culture, but at the same time, we have a plan to penetrate the darkness with the light of God's word. One of my favorite verses in all of the Bible is Daniel 11:32. It says, "The people who know their God shall stand firm and take action." God has called us not just to understand the times, but to do something. We're to be people of hope. We're to be people of insight. But thirdly, we're to be people of courage. To be that salt and light in today's world takes courage. A.W. Tozer once said, "A scared world needs a fearless church." God wants us to be fearless people as we stand for Him. Are you ready to stand for Him, regardless of the cost? Persecution is coming. It's coming not just around the world, it's coming to this country. Are you ready for it? Sadly, most Christians aren't. If they just hear of the possibility of suffering or persecution, man, they run for the exits of the church. They hide under the bed. They're fearful of suffering. Jesus said, get ready. It is coming. When I think about real persecution, I think about a story Randy Alcorn told, the remarkable story of Graham Staines and his family. On January the 23rd, 1999, Graham Staines and his two sons, Philip, 11 years of age, and Timothy, 6 years old, were murdered by a large mob of militant Hindus. They had gone to a Christian camp in the jungle where Graham was ministering. At midnight, the mob attacked, setting fire to the jeep in which Graham and his sons were sleeping. They were burned alive. When the fire finally cooled, they found the charred body of Graham Staines with his arms around the bodies of his sons. The response of his wife Gladys and daughter Esther was on the front page of every newspaper in India. Gladys said, "I have only one message for the people of India. I am not bitter, neither am I angry, but I have one great desire, that each citizen of this country should establish a personal relationship with Jesus Christ, who gave up his life for their sins. Let us burn hatred and spread the flame of Christ's love." Many people were surprised when Gladys Staines decided to remain in India. She explained her decision this way: "My husband and our children have sacrificed their lives for this nation. India is my home. I hope to be here and continue to serve the needy." When asked how she felt about the murder of her dad, 13-year-old Esther said, "I praise the Lord that he found my father worthy to die for him." Let me ask you again, are you ready to suffer for Christ? People who find themselves living in the last days need to be people of hope. We need to be people of insight, but we have to be people of courage. That brings us to an all-important question. Where exactly are we on God's timetable? Pastor, how close are we to the end? We know in Matthew 24, Jesus said, "No man can know the day or the hour." But we also read in 2 Peter that we are to be alert. We are to be looking for and hastening the coming day of the Lord. So how close are we? There are two places we need to look to answer that question. First of all, we need to look at the world situation. That's one way to know how close we are. And when I talk about the world situation specifically, I'm talking about looking at the Middle East, and even more specifically, looking at Israel. The Bible says the final world events before the return of Christ that matter won't be occurring in London, New York, or Tokyo. The final events that usher in the return of Christ will take place in Israel and the nations around Israel. Now, again, we can't know the hour or day, but I want you to write down these four truths about the world situation. Number one, there is a clear pattern of events laid out in the Bible concerning the last days. When you tie together the Old Testament and the New Testament, there is a clear pattern about what's going to happen immediately before Christ returns. Specifically, there is going to be an increased hostility toward the Jewish people and toward the nation of Israel. And there's going to be an intense hatred for Christians. Those two things go hand in hand together. The Antichrist will launch a persecution against the Jews and against believers. There will be an intense hatred of Israel that will result in an invasion of Israel. Number two, there's an amazing similarity between our world and the world the Bible describes at the end of time. Go back and read Matthew 24 and 25 when Jesus laid out what is going to happen in the world before he returns. And yes, it's true, a lot of those signs have been around for a long time. But as Jesus said, those signs are going to be like the labor pains a woman experiences before birth. They're going to increase in both frequency and intensity. And we're seeing that happen. Number three, if that is true, then we indeed may be the generation to experience the rapture of the church. Remember, the rapture occurs 7 years before the second coming. If the second coming is close, how much closer will be the rapture of the church? I read this week that Ann Graham Lotz, the daughter of Billy Graham, said she believes she will be alive to see the rapture of the church. She may or may not be true, but it's close. It's getting closer every day. As I've said so often, one of two things is happening. Either he's coming or we're going, but we're living in the last days for all of us. Our confrontation with God is soon. And that means, number four, every sign points in one direction. It won't be long now. How do we know where we are on God's timetable? Look at the world situation, but secondly, we need to look at the Bible. You know, the question I'm asked, perhaps you've been asked as well, is, why is the Lord so slow in returning? Why, we've heard this refrain for 2,000 years that Jesus is coming back. He hasn't come back yet. With the world situation like it is, why doesn't the Lord put an end to it and come back? Well, Peter faced that same question, and he answers it in 2 Peter 3, verses 3 to 10. I want you to look at these verses very carefully. Peter warned, know this first of all, that in the last days mockers will come with their mocking, following after their own lust, saying, where is the promise of his coming? For ever since the fathers fell asleep, all continues just as it was from the beginning. For when they maintain this, it escapes their notice that by the word of God, the heavens existed long ago and the earth was formed out of the water and by water, through which the world at that time was destroyed, being flooded with water. But the present heavens and earth, by his word, are being reserved for fire, kept for the day of judgment and destruction of ungodly men. But do not let this one fact escape your notice, beloved, that with the Lord, one day is as 1,000 years, and 1,000 years as one day. The Lord is not slow about his promise, as some count slowness, but he is patient toward you, not willing for any to perish, but for all to come to repentance. But the day of the Lord will come like a thief, in which the heavens will pass away with a roar, and the elements will be destroyed with intense heat, and the earth and its works will be burned up. Here are three insights from that passage to always remember. Number one, the Lord's return is certain because God promised it. We have the same scoffers today that were present in Peter's day. Where is the promise of his coming? You all talk about it all the time. I don't see him anywhere. I don't see him anywhere. I'll never forget when I was a teenager listening to a popular preacher here in the Metroplex, listen to him on the radio, saying the same thing. On Easter Sunday morning, he said, oh, these stupid Christians looking for the coming of Jesus. Why, people have been saying from the beginning of time, he's coming back. He hasn't come back yet, and he's not coming back. That, a pastor of a well-known church here in the Metroplex. That's what the scoffers will say in the last days. You know what Peter says? There's another time men were saying that. They were saying that right before the flood. God had promised to destroy the world because of its wickedness. But the flood was delayed. And people scoffed at the idea. But one day, as Jesus said, while they were eating, drinking, and marrying and giving in marriage, the flood came and swept them all away. So will it be when Christ returns again. The Lord's return is certain because he's promised it. Secondly, the Lord's return will usher in a day of judgment for the ungodly. Notice the sequence of words here. Water, destruction, judgment, fire. When the flood came, it swept the unbelievers away into everlasting judgment. God destroyed the world once with water, and he promised he would never do it again. I know it's hard to look around and believe that promise sometimes, but he really has promised, as wet as it gets, he's not going to destroy the world again with water. Every time you see a rainbow, that is God's promise. He won't destroy the world by water, but he is going to destroy it by fire. The Bible says everything we see is going to be burned up one day at the Lord's return. That is going to be good news for us who are believers. It is terrible news for unbelievers because the Lord's return signals his judgment. And number three, the Lord's return is delayed to give people a chance to trust in Christ. This delay that the scoffers mock, where is the promise of his coming? That delay is for their benefit. God gave them a delay as a gift to them to give them one final chance to repent. God is not a God who hates people. He loves people. But he's also a God of justice. He must judge sin. God has provided a way of escape through faith in Jesus Christ. And God is giving every person one last chance to repent before the day of judgment comes. And that leads to the question, how can I best prepare for the apocalypse? How do we prepare for the certain and soon coming of the Lord? You know, we look around the world and we say, what in the world is wrong with the world? To answer that question, all you have to do is look in the mirror. If you want to know what's wrong with the world, just look in the mirror. You're the problem. I'm the problem. The turmoil in the world today is because of the turmoil that exists in every human heart. A turmoil that is caused by sin, a rebellion against God. And the Bible says we've all sinned. We've all rebelled against God, and everything that is wrong in the world today can be traced back to that rebellion against God, a rebellion we've all participated in. We've all sinned, the Bible says. We've all are in deserving of God's judgment. How can we be made right with God? How can we be at peace with God? Listen to what Paul said in Romans 5, verse 1. Therefore, having been justified by faith, we have peace with God through our Lord Jesus Christ. Listen to me. The only way any of us are going to be at peace with God, the only way we can be assured of being welcomed into heaven, is to be justified by God. That word justified is a legal term. It means to be declared not guilty. The only hope any of us has is that we will be found not guilty before God. But here's the problem. We're guilty before God. You don't need me to tell you that. You've sinned. I've sinned. We've all sinned. We're very, very guilty. How could God ever find us not guilty? Well, that is the miracle of the gospel of Jesus Christ. When Jesus died on the cross, he willingly took the punishment for your sin and my sin. And when we trust in Jesus for our salvation, in that great courtroom of heaven, God bangs the gavel down and says, not guilty, justified, freely forgiven forever. The only hope we have to be at peace with God when he comes or we go to be with him and stand before him in judgment is to be found not guilty. That's the way we prepare for the soon and certain return of Christ. There's an old fable about Satan meeting with three new apprentice demons. He told the demons that their job was to deceive people from turning to the truth and knowing Christ as Savior. So he said to the demons, now, how do you propose to deceive people? The first demon raised his hand and said, I'll tell people there is no God. Satan said, no, that won't work. I mean, everybody can look around and know there has to be a God who created all of this. The second demon raised his hand and said, I'll tell people there is no hell. Satan said, that won't work either. I mean, deep down, instinctively, everybody knows there has to be a place of judgment for unbelievers and for evildoers. The third demon raised his hand and he said, I know. I'll tell people there is no hurry. Satan smiled and said, with that, you will deceive millions. There is no hurry. Oh, Pastor, I know I need to get things right with God someday. I know things aren't what they should be, and I'll get around to it one day. But I've got my family responsibilities. I've got this problem at work. I've got this health issue I'm dealing with. I'm just starting out in life as a teenager and young adult. I've got some living I want to do. I'll get around to it eventually. There's no hurry. That's the deception of Satan. The truth is, today is the only day you have. And today very well may be the last day that you have. And that's why the scripture says, today is the day of salvation. Jesus is coming again. Are you ready?
8: At Pathway to Victory, we're pleased to hear from men and women from all walks of life and from all points on the globe who say yes to Jesus. 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And these encounters are made possible because we've fostered friendships with people like you, friends who trust Pathway to Victory to impact others through their voluntary gifts. 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Your gift to the In God We Trust Matching Challenge puts God's Word in front of every one of them, doubled in impact, twice the reach, and every soul reached for eternity. 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
12: 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Box 223-609, Dallas, Texas, 75222. Again, that's P.O. Box 223-609, Dallas, Texas, 75222. I'm David J. Mullins. In recent decades, politicians have established laws that are hostile toward Christian values. Does that mean Christians should disobey the government? Hear the answer to that important question in a message titled, To Obey or Not to Obey? That's Tuesday on Pathway to Victory. Pathway to Victory with Dr. Robert Jeffress comes from the pulpit of the First Baptist Church of Dallas, Texas.
9: 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Monday, June 22nd, guys, we are closing in on the final few days of June. Hard to believe, going to be absolutely spectacular here this week. So if you're on holiday or you're here for the World Cup, you know, wherever you may be listening. Southern California this week, gorgeous, 78, 82, 85. We're going to start heating it up. In fact, I don't know why the National Weather Service, maybe because we haven't had triple digits in a while, they've issued an extreme heat watch between tomorrow and Thursday at 9 p.m. So that's interesting. And looking at the long term, maybe July 1 through 4, it looks like we have a pretty good shot of some tropical moisture that might be rolling in. That'd be nice. That'd put out that warehouse fire lickety-split, wouldn't it? Prayers up for everyone in Boyle Heights, too. What a few weeks it's been. Even Orange County with all that was happening there. How about discovering the Jewish Jesus, Rabbi Schneider? He's on deck about 3 minutes away. Rabbi teaching us about the sovereignty of God. Straight ahead.
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20: So let's trust him and stop having pride in thinking that we know best and that we can make judgments. God has an eternal purpose in mind, and he's using everything for his glory.
21: When life feels confusing, painful, and maybe even unfair, it can be hard to understand what God is doing. We may even wonder why he allows certain things to happen, especially when evil seems so present in the world that's around us. So how do we learn to trust God when we can't see the full picture? Well, hello and welcome to Discovering the Jewish Jesus. I'm your host, Dustin Roberts, and today Rabbi Schneider is going to remind us that God has an eternal purpose in mind, and how we respond to it matters. So let's get started. Here's Rabbi with our message. What is God's real plan?
0: I'm going to pick up right now in chapter number 2, and I'm going now to verse number 8. Hear the word of God. Now let's remember, Hannah is speaking by the inspiration of the Holy Spirit. The New Testament tells us, in referring to the writers of the Hebrew Bible, that no one spoke by his own interpretation, but rather when they wrote the Hebrew Bible, the Tanakh, they were writing by the inspiration of the Holy Spirit. That no prophecy was given by one's own interpretation, but those that wrote were writing by the inspiration of the Holy Spirit. So hear the word of God. I want you to take this to heart. I'm going to continue to drive home the point, hopefully with some new colors and in some deeper dimensions. But I need this word to go deeper and deeper in our souls for us to be able to fully enter into it, embrace in it, and live in its reality. So hear what she says as she's praising the Lord after experiencing the miracle of God supernaturally opening up her womb to bring forth a child. She said, "He raises the poor from the dust. He lifts the needy from the ash heap to make them sit with nobles and inherit a seat of honor. For the pillars of the earth are the Lord's, and He set the world on them." Now, what we're actually seeing here is a window into understanding the dynamics of the sovereignty of God operating in the earth. I remember when I first became a believer, a Jewish boy living in Cleveland, Ohio. I was living in Pepper Pike on Bremerton Road. And I knew nothing about Jesus, beloved one. Jesus was as far away to me than the man on the moon. In fact, I heard about a man on the moon, that phrase, more than I heard about Jesus. He was just, you know, so foreign to me as a Jew. All my friends growing up were Jewish. I had one friend that wasn't Jewish, but he was far from being a Christian. So I was totally unexposed to Christian faith, Christian doctrine, to the person of Jesus. I never thought about him. He never entered my mind. But as many of you know my story, in 1978, Jesus supernaturally appeared to me in my bedroom. I wasn't searching for him. I wasn't seeking him. I never read the New Testament. No one had ever witnessed to me. God chose me, and because of that, he came and appeared to me. And after he appeared to me, I was so excited because I was lost in life. I was 20 years old. I was seeking for meaning. I was seeking for purpose. I didn't know my way in life. And when Jesus appeared to me that night, somehow I knew that I had found the answer. I didn't know what the answer was fully. I just knew God was alive, and he showed me that somehow Jesus was the way. All the dots needed to be filled in, but I knew that this somehow was the way. So I started telling everybody about it. And eventually somebody said to me, "You need to go get a New Testament." So I went out, bought a New Testament, started devouring the Word of God, started telling everybody about it, even though all my close friends were Jewish, but the one I mentioned that was this tough Italian guy, far from being a Christian, I knew a lot of people. So my close friends were all Jews, and I was insulated in that world, but still the school that I went to had many, many non-Jews as well. So when I started telling everybody about it, someone eventually said to me, "You need to go get a New Testament." So I went out and bought a New Testament. I started devouring it. I started talking about this Jesus more. Then eventually somebody said to me, "You need to go to church. Let me take you to church." So a Gentile person that I knew that I was not close friends with, but, you know, friendly with, and this woman said to me, "You know what? I'm going to take you to my church." She had just become a radical believer herself. So she came over to my house one day. She picked me up.
20: And she drove me to this place. I won't even say what the name of it is because I don't want to cast any negative light. But it was this gathering. It was really powerful at the time. There was a Jesus movement going on during the season. The Jesus movement lasted from the late 1960s to the early 1970s, but still some of it was going on in the mid and late 1970s. Many Jewish people were coming to faith. I found out later during this time where the Lord was supernaturally appearing to them. So she brings me to this gospel house, and a lot of young people were there, and the evangelist started preaching. But the way he was preaching, it didn't seem right to me because it made it out like God was over here. He was one power, and the devil was over here, and it was almost like they were equal with each other. And we better choose God. And somehow we had this faint idea, it seemed like, that God was going to win in the end. But the way God was being portrayed was far from being a sovereign God. It was almost as if we lived in this dualistic universe with both powers, the powers of good and evil, being equal to each other. And it just didn't seem right to me. I said, that's not God. I said to myself, I might not know a lot about God, but somehow, deep inside, this is wrong. Because God is God. He's not fighting with anybody to maintain his power. He's God. He's the Lord. He's the creator. He's the one. And there is no other. And then I started going to some other churches, and it seemed like I was hearing a similar type of color coming through so many of the messages that I was hearing in many different places, in several different churches. And it was, again, the same concept that was kind of portraying God in the sky, and somehow he was up there fighting for his right, you know, to stay God. And we here on earth, we got to pray. And if we pray hard enough, and, you know, if we worry enough, that somehow God's going to break through and win. And I said to myself, this is just ridiculous. And it really repulsed my spirit. And so I started really digging into the Word of God about this. And I came to see in the Word of God that this theology that was being communicated in so many subtle ways in New Testament churches was not biblical. That when we understand the Hebraic foundation of our faith, we understand that God is the Lord of the world. And this is what Hannah is saying here. And so we come now to verse number 8. He raises the poor from the dust. He lifts the needy from the ash heap to make them sit with nobles and inherit a seat of honor. For the pillars of the earth are the Lord's. He set the world on them. The New Testament tells us that the entire world right now, beloved ones, is being upheld by the Spirit of God. The Bible says in the book of Romans, all things are from him, through him, and to him. Everything that is alive right now is existing only because the glory of God is allowing it to exist and has willed it to continue to exist. And everything that is happening right now ultimately has a purpose.
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20: I know that you and I, when we look around right now, it's hard for us to make sense of a lot that happens. And believe me, when I say this, I want to be sensitive in saying this because there's a lot that we don't understand. There's a lot of heartache and pain and suffering going on right now, and we wonder, we scratch our heads, why? Why is the Lord allowing this to happen? If we're honest with ourselves, we're thinking, God, why would you allow this to happen? This doesn't seem right. What's going on? But the Hebrew Bible tells us that the God of Abraham, Isaac, and Jacob is God in heaven above, Deuteronomy 4:39, and on the earth below. Jesus believed it. As I have mentioned in previous episodes, he said not a sparrow falls to the ground apart from the Father. When he stood before Pilate, and Pilate said, don't you know I've got the power to crucify you? Yeshua's response, you would have no power over me, said to Pilate. You would have no power over me unless it had been given to you from above. Jesus understood that all that was going on was somehow rooted in the pillar, just like Hannah said here, the pillars of the earth are the Lord's. Jesus understood everything that was going on in his life ultimately had a purpose. Even if it was evil, it still had a purpose. For example, what happened immediately after Yeshua came out of the Jordan River after being baptized by John the Immerser, John the Baptist? The Bible says, the Spirit of God led Yeshua into the wilderness to be tempted by the devil for 40 days. Now, was it just the devil attacking Jesus as if there was no purpose in it? No. The Bible says the Spirit of the Lord led Yeshua into the wilderness to be tempted by the devil for 40 days. So I've been drilling down here, beloved ones, that we need to come out of the shallow New Testament only understanding of who God is to get a fuller understanding of who God is by seeing how the sovereignty of God is taught in the Hebrew Bible. You see, Jesus said in the book of Matthew, chapter number 13, he said, every scribe, and a scribe was someone that made copies of the Torah. All they did was they made copies of the Tanakh and the Torah. They wrote out the letters of each book word for word, so they knew the Word of God in the Old Testament. Yeshua said, every scribe that becomes a disciple of mine will be like the owner of a mansion and is able to bring forth out of this huge mansion, this huge house, Jesus said, treasures, old and new. In other words, Yeshua is saying, someone that has been schooled in the Hebrew Scriptures, that becomes a follower of mine, will be able to bring forth treasures, old and new. And that's what we're doing now. We're mining out of the Hebrew Bible those treasures that Yeshua was speaking of that help you and I to get the mind of Hashem, the mind of God, particularly now in understanding His sovereignty on the earth. So we need, as I've been teaching, to ask the Lord in every situation that we're in, Lord, how should I respond to this? What are you trying to teach me in this? Lord, you allowed this to happen. I can't forsake faith in you. I can't say that this is just the devil, because as it was in the life of Job, it was the Lord that allowed the devil to attack. I have to ask you, God, what's your purpose in this? Help me to overcome this for your glory. Help me to find significance in whatever I'm going through right now, knowing that you cause all things to work together for good. And help me to understand, Father, that you're sovereign, not only in heaven above, but on the earth below. And even when I don't understand your ways, Father God, I'm going to trust your heart. There are many things that we don't understand. We don't know why this happened and why that happened and why the Lord allowed this to happen. But when we don't understand his ways, let us, beloved, trust his faithfulness. Let's stay committed to trusting his heart. God is good. His ways are above our ways. His thoughts are above our thoughts. He's sovereign in heaven above and on the earth beneath. Let's continue to trust him, even though we don't understand what is going on in the temporal. You see, the problem with us, hear what I'm saying, church, the problem with us is that we understand everything from the temporal realm. We're so rooted to the earth. Our minds are so programmed to the now that we don't have a mindset of the eternal. So we can only interpret things by what's going on in this very moment. And we're making decisions about what's going on just based upon what's going on in the present moment. But there's much more that's going on than what's going on in the present moment, because God has an eternal plan. This is why the Apostle Paul said the temporary trials that you and I are going through right now are not worthy to be compared with the eternal glory that these trials are rotting in our soul, that they're forming in our soul. That as we go through these temporal trials, Paul said, and hang on to the Lord and love Him and are faithful to Him and are obedient to Him through these temporary earthly trials, the outcome of these trials is going to be that our soul is going to be expanded and enriched and filled with the eternal weight of God's glory. I said, beloved ones, the problem with us is that we're so earthly, we're so temporal-minded, and we're so proud to think we can make judgments about what's going on that we evaluate everything only in virtue or in view of what's going on right now, rather than understanding His ways are not our ways and His thoughts are not our thoughts. For even as the heavens are higher than the earth, so are His ways higher than our ways and His thoughts higher than our thoughts. So let's trust Him and stop having pride in thinking that we know best and that we can make judgments. God has an eternal purpose in mind, and He's using everything for His glory. And so Hannah's praising Him. He's the one. The Lord is holy, and there's no one like the Lord. Do not let arrogance come out of your mouth, for the Lord is a God of knowledge, and with Him actions are weighed. Verse 4, the bows of the mighty are shattered, the feeble gird on strength. And then she goes on to say in verse 6, the Lord kills and makes alive. He brings down to Sheol and raises up. The Lord makes poor and rich. He brings low. He exalts. She's talking about His sovereignty. And she's saying, so stop boasting. You don't know what's going on. Let's trust God. He alone is God. And we just got done reading in verse 8, the pillars of the earth are the Lord's, and He set the world on them. And so, Father God, we are asking today that You'll forgive us for our arrogance. We think about Adam and Eve when they ate from the tree of the knowledge of good and evil, and how the devil said to them that when they ate from the tree, that they would have the knowledge of good and evil, that they'd be able to judge what's good and what's bad, that they'd be able to see what's really happening rather than depending on You. And Father, truly, the fruit of that sin in the garden all those years ago is still in our lives today, that we are the ones that think we can decide what's good and what's bad and even judge You, God, when we're so boastful and vain for thinking, Lord, that we have the right to do such a thing. And so we think about Hannah's words there when she said, boast no more so very proudly. Do not let arrogance come out of your mouth, for the Lord is the God of knowledge. So, Father, we want to say that we repent before You right now. We bow our knee before You now, Father God. Forgive us, Lord, for having a temporal view of life, for thinking that we have the right and the judgment to be able to discern good from evil. So, Father, we ask You today to forgive us and to recognize You high and lifted up, to recognize who You are in Your sovereignty. We ask You to give us a worldview, Father, that's consistent with Your worldview, and to understand, Lord, that You're working all things after the counsel of Your own will. And I pray, Father, the fruit of today's message would be that we would be lifted up to see You in Your glory, to see You in Your loftiness, to understand that there is one God and there is no other, that You reign, Father, in the heaven above and the earth below, and that, Father God, in Your loving kindness, as we give ourselves to You, You are faithful to reign in and over our lives. Father, Daddy, thank You that You love us. Thank You that as we give our lives to You, even as Hannah dedicated her child's life to You in the temple, that as we dedicate our lives to You, Father God, that You're faithful to us, to lift us up, Father God, even as Hannah said, to exalt the needy and to put them in the place of nobles. Father, we want to thank you for the good purposes you have in our life. Beloved one, I speak courage that comes from knowing that God is sovereign, that he loves you, and he's reigning over your life. Beloved, I hope you were blessed and encouraged by today's broadcast. The Bible tells us in the book of 3 John chapter 1, verse 8, that we should financially support the ministries that are feeding us spiritually. And in so doing, John says, we'll become fellow workers with the truth. I want to encourage you. If the Lord is bearing witness with your heart to support us, would you just be obedient to him? The scripture tells us that everything we sow into the kingdom of God for the purpose of extending God's kingdom in the world is going to come back to us, pressed down, good measure, and running.

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2: 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So summer solstice yesterday. It's Big Wave Dave, David James. Summer solstice yesterday. The longest sunshine of the day, of the year, yesterday. And now it's gradually going to get darker and darker every single day. Which to me, I'm good with that because growing up in New England, I love when it gets darker. And of course, Claire jokes. She says to me, well, that's because your deeds are evil, David. Like, no, I kind of, you know, if I say this, I leave my man car at the door. But actually, I enjoy candles. I enjoy ambient lighting. So the more I can have, the happier I am that way. You know, just saying. When we have Angel Stadium Harvest Crusades Saturday night, July 11th, tickets are all gone. They've all been given out, so you can listen to KKLA, and then KKLA.com. 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So Pastor Scott and Pastor Steve Wilburn, you're truly doing the national broadcast. But in there, it is. They have nice ambient lighting in there. It's super great. Love it. And it makes for a fine broadcast right there. And of course, you know, praying that souls come to know Jesus. Will you have people tune in 99.5 KKLA Saturday night? July 11th, Harvest Crusade.
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0: Settle in. We've got Dr. David Jeremiah, Turning Point with Dr. David Jeremiah, sponsored by Turning Point for God.
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5: And thank you for joining us today for this edition of Turning Point. We continue our discussion that we began on Friday on the gifts of the Spirit. Did you know the Bible says that there are approximately 19 different gifts that have been given to the members of the body of Christ, and every member of the body has a gift. No one is without a gift. I don't care who you are. You may think you're the most ungifted person in the world, but the Bible says when you became a Christian, you received a gift from the Spirit. And that gift is a gift for serving God. And we've been talking about them, and we'll get started on that again in just a moment. But first, let me remind you that the resource for the month of June is the book, The Holy Spirit You May Not Know. I'm so excited about this book because of the three persons of the Trinity, the most unknown of the three is the Holy Spirit. We know about God, we know about Jesus, but the Holy Spirit is a mystery to many people. And the Bible is filled with information about it, and we've pulled it all together in this book. It's 250 pages, it's a hardback, and it's yours for a gift of any size during the month of June. Could I encourage you by telling you that this is one of the most important giving months in the year for us? It's the end of our fiscal year, and we really want to encourage those of you who listen to us every day and are a part of what we do to reflect that in a gift that you would make during this month. And be sure to ask for your copy of The Holy Spirit You May Not Know. Here's a part of that truth that has to do with the gifts of the Spirit. This is part two.
6: we encourage one another, we strengthen one another, we go through difficult times with one another, and we together help one another in their faith. Paul wrote in Romans, I long to see you that I may impart to you some spiritual gift that you may be established. You might ask, how do I get established? Well, when people use their spiritual gifts within the church, they bless us with those gifts. They help you and me become more established in what we believe. And when I use the gift that God has given to me, my great honor and purpose is to build you up and to establish you in the faith. Even as today, what I want you to know is what the Bible says about spiritual gifts, so that when someone comes and tells you something that's not true, you know where to find the truth. What am I doing? I'm using the gift that God has given me to instruct and encourage and to build up and to establish. And here's the last thing that spiritual gifts do, and this is really neat and pretty special. The Bible says that when you and I use our spiritual gifts, we bring honor and glory to Jesus Christ. We exalt Him. Listen to 1 Peter 4:11. If anyone speaks, let him speak as the oracles of God. If anyone ministers, let him do it with the ability which God supplies, that in all things God may be glorified through Jesus Christ, to whom belong the glory and the dominion forever and ever. Amen. What is Scripture saying? It is saying, if you have a gift of speaking, speak for the glory of God, and God will be glorified. If you have the gift of serving, serve God with all your heart, and God will be glorified. The Bible says, let men see your good works, that they may glorify your Father who is in heaven. If you have the gift of teaching, study diligently, teach creatively, do it with the strength and skill within you, and the God of glory will gain even more glory because of what you're doing. Bringing glory to God's one of our chief purposes as Christians, and we might as well roll up our sleeves and in the power of the Spirit get after it. Use your gift, and when you do, you bring honor and glory to the Lord Jesus Christ. And that's not just for people like me, that's for all of us. Because as we've learned so far in this little tutorial, we all have a spiritual gift from God. Now, in the whole doctrine of spiritual gifts, there are some issues that come up. Let me just deal with three of them before we bring the conclusion to this message. I don't know that there's anything that has been more controversial among Christians than this. And sometimes it's just that we don't know. First of all, I'd like to call out the spirituality problem. Have you ever encountered somebody who's got a spiritual gift, and it may be obvious to you that they do, and because of that, they flaunt this gift and they make you know that they're spiritual people? Well, I'm here to tell you something that'll surprise you. You can have a spiritual gift and be a carnal Christian. The Bible says about the Corinthians, they fell behind in no spiritual gift. In other words, they had all the gifts. And yet the church in Corinth was the most carnal church in the New Testament history book. When I was a pastor in Fort Wayne, Indiana, there was another church there that was quite large, and they decided to open a bookstore. And lo and behold, they opened the bookstore, and they called it the Corinthian Bookstore. I called the pastor one day. I said, have you ever read Corinthians? And he said, what do you mean? I said, why in the world would you call your bookstore the Corinthian Bookstore? It's the most carnal church. I wouldn't want to be Corinthian anything. About 2 months later, he changed it and got it right. But Corinthians were not good people. They were carnal people. All of this information that you read, go home and read it today. You'll see what I'm talking about. But that church, we are told, was number one in spiritual gifts. They all had spiritual gifts. But because they had spiritual gifts, they weren't spiritual. They held those gifts because they were from God, and they used them in many cases for their own purposes, and they got into a lot of trouble. And Paul scathed them. In 1 Corinthians, he lets them have it, and he should have because of what they were doing. The ironic fact is you can be greatly gifted and still not be walking with the Lord. So don't let spiritual gifts be the standard of your Christianity. The second problem is what I call the specialist problem. This is really common, believe it or not. Sometimes someone will say to me, Pastor, you've been encouraging us to share our faith, but I don't do that because I don't have the gift of evangelism. Well, that doesn't get you off the hook, not even close. Because while there are people who have the gift of evangelism, all of us are called to go into the world and share our faith. Somebody says, I don't give because I don't have the gift of giving. Come on now. You know, there are people, according to the Bible, who have the gift of giving. And it says, if you have that gift, you should use it liberally. Did you see that? But the Bible also knows that we might not have that gift, but we still have the responsibility. All of the gifts have both a special and a general application. Generally speaking, we all should be evangelists. We should all be serving. We should all be speaking the truth. But sometimes the Lord comes along and he puts his hand on someone and gives them a special ability in one of these things. And that is a spiritual gift. But it doesn't take you away from your responsibility to do the things that the Bible tells you to do. Just because you don't have the gift of evangelism doesn't mean you can't share the gospel with somebody you love. You may feel like you don't do it well, but do it. Because that's what God has called us to do. God calls every one of us to teach, to encourage, to serve. And these are not just gifts for a few. They're a part of what it means to be a follower of Jesus Christ. Thirdly, there's the self-centered problem. There are other people who fall into a self-centered problem. They start to think, my spiritual gifts are for me. That's not true. God didn't give you a gift for yourself. That's not what God is up to. God gave you gifts to help others. Once again, Scripture says that these gifts are to profit all. There's an old adage that goes something like this. If God has given you a gift, use it, don't abuse it, or you will lose it. And that is a good admonition. You can let a gift atrophy. A gift that isn't used is ultimately lost in terms of its effectiveness for God. Once you figure out what God has gifted you to do, your goal should be to polish that gift. Sharpen that tool. Use it all that you can for the glory of God while there is still time. When I was a senior at Cedarville College as a student, God called me to preach. And he did so by taking me every week to a little church up near Columbus, Ohio, to the Fairfield Baptist Church in Thurston, where there were about 30 people. And I went up there to preach. And I was so shocked because when I got done preaching, people would come up and tell me they understood what I said. That was a major thing, knowing that people were listening. But when I knew that God had called me to preach, I didn't say, okay, that's it. God's called me to preach. Go preach. No, I realized I wasn't prepared yet to preach. I needed to work hard to learn how to do that. So I went to seminary and polished my gift. And that's what all of us should do. If God calls you to do something and he gives you an ability, don't just sit on the ability and say, well, I guess I'm okay now. I got an ability. Take that ability and take it as far as you can and make it as strong as it can be and use it for the glory of God to affect as many people as you can for as long as you can. That's what the Bible teaches. Amen. So some of you are going to say, Pastor Jeremiah, how do I know what my gift is? So here's the practical part. Five things. They're real quick and they're really important. Number one, investigation. 1 Corinthians 12, Romans 12, Ephesians 4. Go through there, write down all of the gifts. There's supposedly 19 of them. You'll see some of them listed in more than one passage. Get the gifts on a list. Now you know what the spiritual gifts are that the Bible tells us are available. Begin by finding out everything you can about them. Learn what they are, how they work, and whether or not you see them evident in your life. Number two, after investigation, I want to throw in this word, involvement. This is so important because you might say, Pastor, until I know what it is that God wants me to do, I'm just going to sit here and wait. Let me tell you something I've learned. You cannot steer a parked car. If you aren't moving, God's not going to tell you what to do. You cannot steer a car that is not moving, and once it's rolling, you can guide it in the right direction. And that's true in your spiritual life. When God sees you serving the best you know how from where you are right now, he can direct you and redirect you, but it is hard for you to receive God's steering and direction when you're standing still. Don't use your desire to know your spiritual gift as an excuse for not doing something until you find out what it is. You will delay the process by doing that. So get involved. Try different kinds of ministry. How else are you going to know what you're gifted to do if you never experience it? I keep a little saying in my office that goes like this. Lord, someday I hope to do something perfectly. In the meantime, help me to do something. Amen. You know, isn't that true? If you wait until you got it all figured out, you will never go anywhere. Start where you are, do what you can do, and watch how God leads you. There's a passage in the Old Testament where this little phrase is so paramount. It says, I, being in the way, the Lord led me. That's how you find out what God wants you to do. Be in the way. Do what God has called you to do now. Start today to follow His direction. And when you do that, God will take you to the next step. So investigation, find out what the gifts are. Involvement, get started doing what you know to do now. The third word is interest. Ask yourself, what do I really enjoy doing for the Lord? Usually what you enjoy is what you are capable of doing, and God often uses your interests to point you towards your gifts. When I was a student, as I've told you on occasion, one of the things that I loved to do more than any, I was a radio fanatic. Believe it or not, before I ever spoke on the radio, I was one of those kids who bought Allied radio kits. And the Heath kits, I got those. I got the magazine every week. I bought the kits. I built them. My little bedroom growing up in my parents' home was like an electronic nightmare. My mother said I was going to electrocute everybody before I was 20. But I didn't do that. I loved radio. I became a shortwave person. I loved listening to the shortwave. I would find missionary stations all over the world on shortwave. I loved it. When God called me to preach, one of the things I thought, well, I guess my radio career's over. You know what the Bible says? The Bible says, delight yourself in the Lord, and He will give you the desires of your heart. You do not need to be afraid of what God might ask you to do. He will give you both the desire and the joy to do what He equips you to do. Can you imagine a God being anything other than that? You think He's sitting up in heaven and says, I'm going to give them a gift, and then I'm going to frustrate them to death until they give up. God doesn't do that. If God calls you, He's obligated to help you. If He equips you, He's using that in your life, not only for your own spiritual growth and enjoyment and joy, but to help other people. So don't get caught up in, find out what God wants you to do. And usually it goes along with some ability you've noticed in your life, something that you love to do, something that you're good at. I know some gifts I don't have. And I wouldn't have to ask too many people if I have those gifts or not. They would say, absolutely not, Pastor. You do not have that gift. And that's probably true of you. One of the great things about discovering your spiritual gift is discovering what it is not. You can get off that track when you know what God has called you to do. So investigation, involvement, interest. Here's introspection is the fourth thing. Ask yourself, where do I seem to be most effective? The Holy Spirit gives abilities for certain kinds of ministry, and the effectiveness is often a good indicator of where you are gifted. Let me tell you something. If you think you have the gift of leading, and you look around and nobody's following, you do not have the gift of leading. We said this about music. We've said it about others. When you determine what God wants you to do, there will be evidence in your life and affirmation in your life. Yes, this is the direction I want you to go. Dr. H.A. Ironside once said that he often thought of the sad situation of those who believe they have the gift of preaching, but complain that no one has the gift of listening. Isn't that true? If you have the gift of preaching and you notice nobody's got the gift of listening, you probably don't have the gift of preaching. If you have the gift of preaching or communicating, it will resonate with people. They will understand. You may not be the greatest, but there will be evidence that you have that gift. Over 100 years ago, the Holy Spirit gifted an Irish farmer named Jeremiah Manili with the gift of evangelism. That great awakening in Northern Ireland began when Jeremiah and three young men met nightly in an old schoolhouse to pray for revival. For 3 months, nothing happened until New Year's Day when one person came to Christ. Soon, conversions were happening nightly and 50 men joined the prayer meetings. When crowds of unbelievers began showing up, they urged Jeremiah to preach, which he had never done before, but he agreed and many were saved. Later, Jeremiah was invited to preach in a nearby town. The building overflowed. He preached once and dismissed the crowd, but no one left. So he preached again and then again, and after the fourth sermon, he went outside and wrung the sweat from his shirt, put it back on, and preached one more time before going home at night. Moments later, he was at home, and a man stood there asking how to be saved. It was after dark. It was late. Jeremiah cried out to his neighbors, "What in the world? I'm lying in bed, and souls are seeking Christ." What happens when you start to use your gift, the Holy Spirit comes alongside and helps you to understand, God is using me in this. He's helping me to be effective in this. Effectiveness matters. Look at where God seems to be blessing your efforts, and that's often where you will find your spiritual gift. Finally, one more thing, interaction. Another helpful key is interaction. Talk to others about what they see in you. Ask trusted friends or leaders where they have noticed God using your life. I've been doing that a little bit this week from some staff members and telling them what I view and see in their life. There's so much joy in that, because sometimes you can just see what their gift is. If you're around them very long, they got this gift and you notice it. When you tell them they have that gift, you can see the smile on their face because they know it themselves. And when you ask people about yourself, they will give you honest feedback if you give them the opportunity. I mean, if you say, "Do you think I have the gift of preaching?" and nobody says anything, they just look at you. What's the second thought you have about what your gift is? Investigation, involvement, interest, introspection, and interaction. These steps will help you understand how God has gifted you. And one of the best parts of discovering your gift is, I said before, finding out what it is not. And that can lift a heavy burden from your shoulders when you know what God wants you to do and you realize He doesn't want you to do something else. I believe it is absolutely impossible, listen to me carefully, absolutely impossible for a believer who sincerely wants to know how God can use them not to find out. God delights in showing His will to hearts that are humble and open before Him. Come with a spirit that says, "Lord, show me what you want me to do and I will do it." And that kind of heart is the heart that God always guides. My father was a Baptist preacher. And some of you are old enough to remember about 40 years ago, there was an absolute craze about spiritual gifts in the church. They were doing seminars everywhere. You could go to conferences. And my dad was a little bit reluctant. He wasn't sure about that. One day he said something to me that was among the many things he told me when I was growing up that I've never forgotten. He said, "David, I don't know about all the spiritual gift stuff. What I do know is this. The greatest spiritual gift you will ever get is the gift of availability." Was he ever right about that? If I could say one thing to you after all of this talk today about spiritual gifts, it would be this. You can find out what your spiritual gift is if you are absolutely determined to do it. If you say, "Lord God, I don't know what it is you've caused me to do, what you've created me to do, but I want you to know I am available. Here am I, Lord, send me. I will do what you call me to do." If you do that, you will know what your gift is before next week is here, because that's how God works. Leo Buscaglia, affectionately known as Dr. Love, was a professor at the University of Southern California, one of the most engaging speakers of his time. He taught a class called Love, and it became so popular that students filled every seat. They sat on the floor and they lined the hallway into his classroom so they could hear what he said. After losing one of his students to suicide, Leo realized how many people go through life never knowing that they are loved or gifted by God. From then on, he made it his mission to help people see their worth. He was known for striking up conversations with strangers in the elevator and for saying, "We need 5 hugs a day to survive, 8 hugs to maintain, and 12 hugs to thrive." But his most memorable words were these: "Your talent is God's gift to you. What you do with it is your gift back to God." And that is true for the gifts of the Spirit. Your gift is God's gift to you. But what you do with it is your gift back to God. He was talking about talents, but the same is true of spiritual gifts. God has placed something unique inside of you, something that's not inside of anyone else, and someone else's blessing will depend on whether or not you use that gift. If you'll just use it, you might be amazed at what God will do through you. So spiritual gifts are for all of us. I've given you the path that I understand from the scripture. Here's what you do. Take those steps, follow those things, and all of a sudden you'll be coming to someone saying, I think God has gifted me to do this. And then you'll begin to do it and you'll find joy in your life. That's how the body works. That's why I'm so excited to share this truth with you. Before we say our final concluding statement, let me remind you that the gifts of the Spirit are important, but they're not as important as the gift of eternal life. And you know, if you haven't received that gift, you won't get any of the other gifts. They're subsequent to receiving the gift of eternal life. In other words, if you're not a Christian, you won't get spiritual gifts. But you can become a Christian by accepting the gift of God, which He has provided for you through the death, burial, and resurrection of Jesus Christ. He wants you to have forgiveness of your sin. And if you will receive that, the Bible says you will get the gift of eternal life through Jesus Christ our Lord. When you become a Christian, you are gifted with eternal life. And when you get the gift of eternal life, then you proceed to understand the gifts of the Spirit. But my main concern for you today is this. The gifts of the Spirit are important, but the gift of God, which is eternal life, is way more important than that.
5: Because if you don't have the gift of eternal life, the gifts of the Spirit are meaningless discussion. You'd only get the gifts of the Spirit when you accept Jesus Christ. And if you've never done that, you have to accept the main gift before the gifts of the Spirit are bestowed. Let me ask you to do that. If you've never done that, would you accept Jesus Christ as your Savior? He will change your life. You will look back on the moment you do that as the changing moment in all of the history of who you are. But you have to make the decision. You have to say, Lord, I turn away from my own thoughts and I turn to You. I turn to You to be my Lord and Savior and ask You to come into my heart and forgive me of my sin and give me the gift of eternal life, the original gift, the most important gift. And He will do that. He promises to do that. Hey, tomorrow we're going to talk about the strength of the Holy Spirit. If you're feeling a little weak, don't worry. We got some news for you that will really encourage you tomorrow, right here on this good station.
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7: 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Hers is so simple. Kathleen says, you know, our country was founded on Judeo-Christian values, and that respects every nationality, every tribe, every nation, every tongue. It also says that we protect our republic, and we continue to pray that the Lord's blessing be that we turn from our wicked ways, acknowledge Him, and He will set our path straight. Kathleen, that prayer stood the test of time, hadn't it? And what a great prayer request tonight. Join you in that prayer. So text yours, 866-347-4959. Dr. David, this Monday, June 22nd. sharing the answer of what if we don't use our spiritual gifts? 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
17: But if you don't speak the primary language, chances are, in my heart, I'm asking, are you really sincere? I mean, I'm sorry is not enough for me.
16: Today on Focus on the Family with Jim Daly, Dr. Gary Chapman explains the importance of knowing the different apology languages. Thanks for joining us today. I'm John Fuller.
18: Dr. Gary Chapman is well known for his best-selling books based on the five love languages. Now, in his research for this newer book on the five apology languages, Dr. Chapman and his co-author, Dr. Jennifer Thomas, did a two-year study asking thousands of people two questions. When you apologize to someone, what do you typically say? And number two, when someone apologizes to you, what would you want them to say? The answers fell into five categories, which became the five apology languages.
16: Yeah, it's really great stuff, and most of us tend to apologize the way our parents taught us to, as we were fighting with siblings, probably, but I certainly know that from experience.
18: That sounds like your experience.
16: But this is a much more comprehensive approach that can make a difference in all of your relationships. And here now, Dr. Gary Chapman speaking at a Focus on the Family marriage conference just a few years ago.
17: So the question is, what does a sincere apology look like? Let me share with you the five languages of apology. I want to suggest you jot these down because chances are you and your spouse have a different apology language, and I'd like to help you make this whole process of apologizing and forgiving easier for both of you. The first apology language is expressing regret, typically expressed in the words, I'm sorry. This is an emotional aspect of apologizing. It is trying to communicate to the other person how deeply you feel about what you did, how much you regret what you did or what you said. Now, let me just encourage you that if you use this language, I'm sorry, always tell them what you're sorry for. I'm sorry that I came home an hour and a half late. I know we're late for the program now, and I know you don't like to go in the middle of things, and I really feel badly that I didn't pay more attention to what I was doing, and I came home an hour and a half late. Tell them what you're sorry for. See, if you simply say the words, I'm sorry, your spouse may well be thinking, you certainly are. Is there anything else you'd like to say? So you tell them what you're sorry for, and you don't put a but on the end of the statement. I'm sorry that I lost my temper, but if you had not, then I would not. And it ceases to be an apology, and you are now blaming them for your losing your temper. So eliminate the buts, okay? I'm sorry. Let me give you a biblical example of this. Luke chapter 15, verse 21, the prodigal son. Listen to what he says. I am no longer worthy to be called your son. You feel the regret in that? You feel the emotion in that? I'm no longer worthy to be called your son. Psalm 51, verse 17, David says, a broken and contrite heart, O God, you will not despise. It's regret. It's recognizing that what you said or did has deeply hurt the other person, and you are asking them to forgive you because you're expressing regret. Okay? A second apology language is accepting responsibility. Accepting responsibility. I was wrong. Should not have done that. No excuse for that. I was wrong. I remember years ago, before I was as spiritual as I am now, I said to my wife one morning, honey, where's my briefcase? And she said, I haven't seen it. I said, it was in there by the dresser. You must have moved it. She said, Gary, I haven't seen your briefcase. I said, Carolyn, think. I know where it was. Who else would have moved it? And I did about two more rounds of that. Every round I got higher, higher, higher. I was screaming at my wife. Can you believe that? Me? Well, I got the kids in the car, and I was nice to the kids. Have a nice day, da-da-da-da-da. But when I left the kids off at the school, I drove to my office feeling angry toward her. Very idea. Lost my briefcase. Don't even know what my schedule is today. Don't know who I'm seeing, what I'm doing. Irresponsible woman, and all this stuff run through my mind. When I got to church, I didn't walk in by the secretaries. I went in the back door to my office. Folks, when you have sinned, you don't want to be around people. I went in the back door to my office, and I opened my door, and I went into my office, and there was my briefcase. Now I have an option. I can say to myself, I'm not going to let her know it was out here. Or I could practice what I preach. And if I had done the former, I obviously would not be using this for an illustration. So I called her. I said, hi, honey. I found my briefcase. And I said to her, I was wrong. I should not have talked to you the way I did. I did not say it was easy to say I was wrong. I said it's right to say I was wrong. In fact, some of you have not said those words in a long, long, long time. Let's just do a dry run, okay? Let's just say it out loud together. I was wrong. See, some of you had trouble even on a dry run. Accepting responsibility. Again, Luke chapter 15, verse 21, the prodigal said to his father, I have sinned against heaven and against you. 1 John chapter 1, verse 9, if we confess our sins, God is faithful and just to forgive us our sins. It's acknowledging and agreeing with God and with our spouse that what we did was wrong. Third apology language, making restitution or offering to make restitution. What can I do to make this right? In the personal relationship, we're simply offering to make things right. Now, I know you guys would never do this, but let's say that you forget your anniversary. No card, no flowers, no dinner, no nothing. And so you're sitting there at night, and you look up, and she's crying. And you say, honey, what's wrong? And she said, I can't believe you don't know what's wrong. And then it dawns on you. I doubt that I'm sorry is going to hack it. But chances are, if you say to her, honey, what could I do to make this up to you? I know we can't do anything today. It's gone. But what can I do to make this up to you? And chances are she'll have an idea. Biblical example of this is Zacchaeus. Remember what Zacchaeus said in Luke chapter 19 and verse 8? If I have cheated anyone, I'm going to pay them back four times what I took from them. That is making restitution. And when you offer to make restitution, for some people, this is what they're actually waiting for, to know that you are sincere, is because you're offering to make restitution. A fourth language of apology is genuinely repenting or expressing the desire to change, which is what the word repentance means. Acts chapter 2, verse 38, Peter is preaching and he says, repent and be baptized, every one of you, in the name of Jesus Christ for the forgiveness of sins. Repentance is a part of the whole apology confession process. So this is saying to your spouse, I know I did this last week, and here I've done it again. I don't want to keep doing this. Can you help me? Can we talk about this? Can we come up with a plan where I won't do this again? Because I don't like this about me. I don't want this to be a part of our relationship. I don't want to continue doing this. It's expressing the desire to change. I was sharing this when we were writing the book with a couple in my office, and the lady said, oh, I can give you a perfect example of that in our own marriage. She said, several years ago, our baby was about 2 years old, and my husband, who is not typically an angry man, lost his temper with our two-year-old, and he picked up the two-year-old and started shaking our baby. And when he did, I grabbed the baby and said, don't you treat our baby like that. And I ran into the bedroom just bawling with my baby. And she said, it was about 20 minutes later, he came in and said to me, honey, I am so sorry. I cannot believe I did that. I don't ever want to do that again. Can we talk? Can you help me? I don't ever want to lose my temper like that again. And she said, we sat there and talked and came up with a very simple plan that if he ever saw himself about to lose it with our child, he would simply say to me, honey, I've got to take a walk. Will you take over? I'm getting hot. She said that was 7 years ago. He has never done anything like that since then. She said he's taken a few walks through the years, but he's never done that again. You see, he expressed the desire to change. They got a plan, and he followed the plan, and he never did it again. And she said, I forgave him because I really believe that he was sincere, and he really did want to never do that again. Number five is requesting forgiveness. Can you find it in your heart to forgive me? David did this in Psalm 51, verse 2. Listen to what he said to God. Blot out my transgressions, wash away all my iniquity, and cleanse me from my sin. Three different ways he asked God to forgive him, but he's requesting forgiveness. Now, some of you have never even thought of this because your mother never taught you this one at all, to actually say, will you forgive me? And consequently, you probably have never said those words. It was very interesting when Dr. Thomas and I were writing this book together. She shared this concept with her mother. And her mother said, oh, I can give you a perfect example of that last one. She said, I have a friend at work. We've been work colleagues for 15 years. And she said, I consider us to be good friends. And she said, I noticed that my friend was rather cold toward me. And so I said to her one day at a break time, is everything all right between us? And she said, my friend said to me, you know what I don't like about you? You don't ever apologize. And she said, what do you mean? And she said, you remember the other day when you did da-da-da-da-da-da? And she said, yes, I remember that, but I told you I was sorry. And she said, I know, but you never asked me to forgive you. And her mother said, well, then let me ask you to forgive because I value our friendship. And she said, my friend said, sure, I'll forgive you. You see, it's not that she was having a hard time forgiving. It's in her mind, her mother had never asked for forgiveness. And that was her apology language. So what I'm suggesting is this, that each of us has a primary apology language. One of these five speaks more deeply to us emotionally than the others. Now, we would appreciate any of these, but if you don't speak the primary language, chances are, in my heart, I'm asking, are you really sincere? I mean, I'm sorry is not enough for me. Or whatever it is, whatever you're saying is not enough for me. Are you sure? I don't know if you're really sincere. We may not say that, but inside we're thinking, are you really sincere? So let me give you three ways to discover your own primary apology language. Here's the first question. When I apologize, if you apologize, when I apologize, what do I typically say or do? Because probably what you're saying to others is what you really would like for them to say to you. So just look back on your apologies. What do you typically say when you apologize? And for some of you, I can guarantee you, it's simply, I'm sorry. That's all you've ever said. Because that's all your mother ever taught you. You never knew there was anything else to say.
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17: Now, second question. What hurts me most deeply about this situation? What hurts me most deeply? And if you say, you know what really hurts me about this, is that they won't admit that they're wrong, then you're identifying that your language is accepting responsibility. You're waiting to hear them say, I was wrong. I should not have done that. It was my fault. So what hurts you most deeply? If you say, for example, you know what really hurts me about this? Is that my spouse never offers to do anything. It's just like I'm supposed to forget it. They don't ever try to do anything to make it up to me. It's like I... And they're telling you that their apology language is doing something to make restitution. Question number three. What could they say or do that would make it easier for me to forgive them? And your answer will tell you what your apology language is. So, what I'm suggesting is this. In a marriage, if you discuss this concept and each of you discover your own apology language and share it with each other, you make it easier for your spouse to forgive you because now in their heart they can see that you are sincere because you're expressing your apology in their language. Now, let's turn to the forgiveness side of all of this because these must always go together if we're going to deal effectively with our failures. Not enough to apologize. There has to be forgiveness on the part of the one who was offended. I want to suggest to you that our model in forgiveness is God. Ephesians chapter 4, verse 32. Many of you know this verse. Be kind to one another, forgiving one another. Now listen to this. Just as in Christ, God forgave us. God is our model. We're to forgive each other in the same way that God forgives us. How does God forgive us? 1 John chapter 1 and verse 9, the verse I quoted earlier. If we confess our sins, God is faithful and just to forgive us our sins and to cleanse us from all unrighteousness. What do we have to do to receive God's forgiveness? Confess. To use our word, apologize to God. Confess our wrong to God. And then God forgives us. That's the same pattern on the human level. They come and make an apology to you, and then you choose to forgive them. Now, what is forgiveness? Because I think we have a lot of fuzzy thoughts about what forgiveness is. There are three Hebrew words and four Greek words in the Old and New Testament that are translated forgiveness in English. The most common concept of those words are to pardon or to take away. So forgiveness is a godly response to an apology that our spouse or anyone else offers. It's choosing mercy and grace over justice. It's letting God be responsible for justice, and we're going to show mercy and grace to our spouse. Now, to help us remove some of the fuzziness of this, let me give you some statements on what forgiveness does not do. Because I think a lot of people condemn themselves and feel like they haven't forgiven, but there's some things that forgiveness does not do. First of all, forgiveness does not destroy our memory. You probably have heard people say, well, if you haven't forgotten it, you haven't forgiven it. That is not true. Everything that's ever happened to us in our lives is recorded in the brain. And from time to time, those memories come back. And you can forgive a person and still remember what they did. Secondly, forgiveness does not remove all of the painful emotions. When the memory comes back of what your spouse did, the pain comes back. What do you do with those memories and those emotions? You don't deny them. You don't say, oh, I shouldn't be thinking this. You take them to God and you say to God, Lord, you know what I'm remembering and you know what I'm feeling again, but I thank you that's forgiven. Now help me to do something good today. And you don't allow the memories of the past and the pain from the past to mess up today. Look, this is the only day we have. The best thing we can do with past failures is to let them be history. Yes, it happened. Yes, it hurt. It still hurts when you remember it, but it's forgiven. And now let's do something good with today. Third thing, forgiveness does not remove all the consequences of sin. Here's a husband who leaves his wife and children and is gone for 10 years. And then somewhere along the line, he encounters God and he repents and he returns and confesses to his wife and to his children. They can forgive him, but it doesn't bring back the 10 years that was lost. You see, forgiveness never removes all the consequences of sin. Number four, forgiveness does not rebuild trust. I've had people say to me, well, you know, Dr. Chapman, I told my spouse that I've forgiven them, but I have to be honest with you, I don't trust them. And they're feeling guilty because they don't trust them. Well, forgiveness does not automatically restore trust. How did you lose trust? You lost trust because they were untrustworthy. How do you regain trust? By them being trustworthy. Certainly trust can be reborn, but forgiveness alone does not restore trust automatically. And number five, forgiveness does not always result in reconciliation. Sometimes there's unfaithfulness in a marriage, there's divorce in a marriage, and one of them remarries someone else. Well, even if there's confession and even if there's forgiveness, it's not going to reconcile that relationship. It does sometimes, and many times, open the door to reconciliation, but it doesn't always equal reconciliation. Having said that, I want to ask the question, what if the person does not speak your apology language? They apologize, but they don't speak what the language that touches your heart. Well, by nature, we're going to question their sincerity. But by faith, I hope you're going to choose to forgive them. And I hope now that you understand that there's more than one way to apologize, that when your spouse does apologize to you, even if they're not speaking your language, I hope you're going to say in your heart, you know, that's what his mother taught him, and he's doing all he knows to do, and I'm going to forgive him. We're called upon to forgive. Now, what if your spouse does not apologize? This is a question often raised when we talk about confession, apology, and forgiveness. What if they don't apologize? What if they just act like it's all right, or they deny that they did wrong? Well, let me give you the biblical pattern, and I just have time to outline it for you. Number one, we lovingly confront them. We go to them in a loving way, and we say to them, you know, I share this with you because I value our relationship, and I hope you understand what I'm trying to say, and we lay it on the table, how we feel about what they've done and how deeply it's hurt us. We lovingly confront them. And in Matthew chapter 18, Jesus said, you confront them once, you confront them twice, you confront them three times.

0: himself to the one who judges righteously. He released the person to God. God is the judge. God is both just and God is both loving, and God can take care of your spouse who is unrepentant. You don't spend your lifetime trying to take revenge on them. You release the person to God. Number three, we pray for them and stand ready to forgive them. If Jesus said you treat them as a pagan, what do you do for pagans? You pray for pagans. You want to see them converted. And so you pray for your spouse who is unwilling to deal with their failure. And then number four, and this is the ultimate in Christian response to a spouse that's not repentant, we return good for evil. Romans chapter 12, Jesus said, do not take revenge. On the contrary, if your enemy is hungry, feed him. If he's thirsty, give him something to drink. Do not be overcome by evil, but overcome evil with good. You're never going to hear that outside the Christian framework. You return good for evil. And many, many times when we do this, we find that that person will come to a place of repentance. And when they do, God forgives them. And when we do, we forgive them. And we can go on at that point. Now, what I'm saying is this. Every single one of us here today has failed and will fail our spouse. You don't have to be perfect to have a good marriage, but you do have to deal effectively with your failures.
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2: That is great stuff, John, and I really appreciated Gary's final points there on how to deal with someone who refuses to apologize. 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
1: 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And thank you, Dr. Gary Chapman, in this conversation and being able to apologize better, using the skill set and truly letting souls know that we've wronged, especially our spouse, the apology language. Mm. Your thoughts, 818-662-3737. And by the way, love to know how to pray specifically for you and your mate as you pray for my bride, Claire, and I. We envy those. We covet those. And thank you for that prayer. 818-662-3737. Why don't we get into Creative Connection at Young, kicking off lunch here. 3 minutes. What do you think?
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6: I still can't believe we use emojis so much. I use them, and I found myself using them more and more after I talked about emojis last time. Last time I went through the entire Old Testament using emojis. Emojis communicate better than words, a lot of people think. In fact, 70% of people feel as though emojis connect better than some text, which, I mean, I know we text emojis, but we love emojis. I'm going to use emojis as we go through the New Testament. I want to give you the meta-narrative of Scripture, the meta-narrative of the Bible. The Bible is a story, and the story is basically Jesus is the hero, the devil is the villain, and the message is Jesus rescues. That's the Bible. And as we look at the Bible, specifically today, the New Testament, you're going to see yourself, past, present, and future. The Old Testament, as we discovered last time, is 39 books, 28 authors, written over a span of 2,000 years. The New Testament, 27 books, 9 authors, written over about 100 years. The Old Testament is all about predictions. Will God come through on these predictions? The New Testament is about God fulfilling most of these predictions. Of course, some will not be fulfilled until the final chapter, until the credits roll and we spend eternity in heaven. The Old Testament is important, focuses on God's people. The New Testament focuses on the person of Jesus. The Old Testament talks about the wrath of God with a little bit of grace sprinkled in. The New Testament talks about the grace of God with a little bit of wrath sprinkled in. The Old Testament talks about God's chosen people. The New Testament talks about the only thing Jesus ever built, the church. Old Testament, New Testament. Old Testament, New Testament. The Old Testament is the New Testament concealed. The New Testament is the Old Testament revealed. The Bible says this about itself. The Bible says in 2 Timothy chapter 3, verse 16, all scripture is God-breathed and is useful for teaching, rebuking, correcting, and training in righteousness, so that the servant of God may be thoroughly equipped for every good work. People sometimes say, I wish God would speak to me. Well, he has. The Old Testament, the New Testament. The Old Testament is the Old Covenant. The New Testament is the New Covenant. The first meme is the good news. Let's talk about the good news, because the Bible is a book of the good news, and the New Testament is a book of the good news. The gospel means good news, news that we can use. Matthew, Mark, Luke, and John, the four horsemen, the gospel writers. The Holy Spirit used them, used their personalities to pen the gospels. It's like if you're watching, let's say, a documentary about one person, and then you see another documentary about the same person, another and another. That's sort of what the gospels are like. Matthew's documentary was written primarily to the Jews. Mark, primarily to the Romans. Luke, to the Greeks. And John, kind of universally. We know that Matthew owned a thriving accounting business. And back in the day, the bean counters, they could do this shorthand that was unbelievable. It was better than most of our apps. You know, we have these apps where you can speak into them and it'll write. I mean, it was like that. And you can see the Gospel of Matthew, how organized it is, like someone who is an accountant. John Mark, we know about him. He was a young guy. Luke was a physician who wrote to the Greeks. And as you read the Gospel of Luke, you can kind of feel like a doctor, a surgeon is sort of writing that. And then, of course, we have John, and you have basically the Gospels. The Gospels talk about the person of Jesus. Now, this is hard to comprehend. No one can get this, even though, you know, you think you can, you can't. The smartest minds ever have grappled with this, and they don't understand it. God sent Jesus because our greatest need was forgiveness, because we're sinners. Jesus was fully God and fully man, 100%. I don't understand it. I can sort of get my mind around it, but not totally. The person of Jesus. Jesus had emotions like you and me, but his were perfect. He got angry. He laughed. He cried. He was drained. He had to grind it out in so many ways. Jesus is our sympathetic Savior. Jesus also drafted a dream team, the disciples. Have you ever heard of a guy named Tom Brady? Anyone? Here's Tom Brady's scouting report before he entered the NFL. Poor build, skinny, lacks great physical stature and strength, lacks mobility and the ability to avoid the rush, lacks a really strong arm, can't drive the ball downfield, does not throw a really tight spiral. He's a system type player who can get exposed if forced to ad lib. He gets knocked down easily. That's the greatest football player, arguably, of all time. The disciples read like Tom Brady's scouting report. A ragtag bunch of people, blue collar, white collar, bad language. Some had type A personalities. Jesus is picking these cats, yet they turned into spiritual Tom Brady's, didn't they? Jesus met all sorts of people. The Gospels talk about this. He met with Zacchaeus, the IRS guy. He met with Nicodemus, Nick at Night. And he told Nick at Night, hey, you must be born again. He met with a rich young ruler. He talked to crowds from all sorts of backgrounds, and he welcomed the kids. He would say things that kids could even understand. The person of Jesus. The Gospels also talk about the power of Jesus. Jesus worked miracles. His first miracle was at a wedding. He turned H2O into Merlot. He had the Hebrew Happy Meal, fed 5,000, one Happy Meal. He healed the sick. The blind could see. Cast out demons. Brought people back from the grave. Miracle working power. How about the preaching of Jesus? Two-thirds of everything he said was about stories. Stories. Whenever I speak, I try to tell stories. The story, as I said earlier, the meta-narrative of Scripture. I attempt to see myself in the story, and I try to put you in the story as well. When I talk to people and they maybe mention a sermon, they never say, oh, I like your outline, or I like that video. No, well, here's what they say. That story you told. That story. The style of Fellowship Church, we're a biblically functioning and biblically communicating church. So we take the story and we take a page out of Christ's playbook and we deliver it that way. Jesus used things that were common to his day. He used like a sower, a fish, a piece of bread, some water. His culture. Oh, I connect. If you ever get bored at church, don't blame God. Blame the communicator. Because God is not boring.
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6: Jesus preached. He taught. And then everything pointed to the cross. He died on the cross for our sins. And because he was 100%, right? Because he was totally righteous, death couldn't hold him down. He conquered the grave. So, those of us who know Christ personally, we will, when we die, resurrect in a new heaven and a new earth, ultimately. But on the cross, the Lamb of God spilled his blood for your sins and my sins. Then he rose again. In fact, everything in Christianity, everything rises and falls on the resurrection of Jesus. After the resurrection, Jesus appeared to many people. At one time, he appeared to 500 people. Hey, lawyers, how would you like that case? You're talking about evidence that demands a verdict. Wow, 500 different witnesses. It would last longer than the O.J. Simpson trial. You know, you might have seen it on Netflix, that documentary. I think there's one about him. Speaking of documentaries, have you ever been enthralled in maybe a Netflix show? It might have 5 or 6 seasons. And you're so freaked out. You have so much anxiety. You go, I'm going to skip to the last episode and watch it and see how it plays out. Have you ever done that? I have. And I'm like, oh, that's what happens. And then I watch the other seasons, but I know what happened in the end. That's what we have in the Bible. We know what happens in the end. We've seen the final episode, and we win. Those of us in Christ, because we've received the good news, we win. The thing that's interesting about the death, burial, and resurrection of Christ is the fact that it demands a choice, a response from you and me. Several years ago, I was whitewater rafting in the Snake River with some friends of mine. We whitewater rafted when it was almost, well, it probably was too dangerous. Yet we went out with this guide, and this guide was like, I'll take care of you. But he said, now, if you get thrown out of this raft, he told us what to do. He said, you only have about a minute. He said, if you're in major rapids, you know, it's a serious situation. But he told us all of the protocol and what to do if that happened. So here we are. We're like, you know, paddling, you know, everything's cool. We get through one rapid, another, and we're approaching these other rapids. He's like, dude, this is bigger than I thought. Stay in the raft. So we're paddling, and all of a sudden I look back, and over the roar of the white water, a friend of mine is thrown into the air in the midst of these rapids. And this guy, you know, he's one of these guys that said, oh yeah, I can swim, but obviously he couldn't swim that well. He was on his back, like, with water was, you know, spewing out of his mouth, and I could tell, man, the guide was serious, so he stopped, pivoted, somehow paddled near him, and he held the paddle out. He goes, grab the paddle! Grab the paddle! And he tentatively, he goes, no, grab it! Grab the paddle, pull the paddle. Then this guy grabbed my friend by the life jacket, life vest, and just drug him in the boat. He was saved. What if that guy had refused the paddle? What if my friend, what if he would have said, you know what, don't grab me by the life jacket. I'm fine. I can negotiate these rapids by myself. We would have lost him. I just described to you the gospel. A part of this meta narrative. The main part is, it's our response. The God of the universe has extended the paddle. You either grab the paddle, and then you grab onto his arm when he pulls you in the raft, or not. But we see throughout the Old Testament and the New Testament this rescue story. So the next book I want you to highlight in the New Testament, you'll see the fire, the Holy Spirit of God. Let me talk about the book of Acts. The book of Acts is a bridge book from the Gospels to the rest of the New Testament. The book of Acts. Jesus said, I'm going to send you a comforter. I'm going to send the Holy Spirit. Jesus went up. The Holy Spirit came down. The disciples went out. And the lost came in. That is the strategy of the church. Let me say it again. Jesus went up. The Holy Spirit came down. The disciples went out. And the lost came in. The church, you're talking about fire, was and is on fire. They were waiting for the Holy Spirit after Christ ascended. And in Acts chapter 1, verse 8, the Bible says you will receive power, the literal presence, the Spirit of God. The Holy Spirit is God, the Bible says. The Holy Spirit is a divine being. The Holy Spirit has a mind, emotions, and will. The Holy Spirit comes into our lives the moment we ask Christ to infiltrate our lives. And the Holy Spirit works from the inside out to produce supernatural fruits. He gives us unique gifts. So we have the indwelling of the Holy Spirit that starts at salvation. We have the filling as we're sanctified. And at various times in our lives, we're filled by the power of the Holy Spirit to do this or say that. So the Holy Spirit is coexistent and co-eternal with the Father. Three in one, one in three. God the Father, God the Son, God the Holy Spirit. We can't understand it. There's a lot of things about God we cannot understand. No one can understand the Trinity. And there are people, and there have been people who are 10 times smarter than you, who have grappled with this, and they still don't get it. The best illustration of the Trinity is, take a piece of key lime pie. Oh, no, no, just take a whole pie. I love key lime pie. The real deal, key lime pie. Take the whole key lime pie and slice it into three pieces. Well, the three pieces are separate, but they're still part of the pie. That's the Trinity. That's as good as I can do. Are you feeling me? Are you working with me? The Apostle Paul, man, hated Christians. He killed Christians. He was brutal. He was saved on that Damascus road. I'm talking about the Apostle Paul. He went after the church. Yet he did a 180 and became the man of the church. His salvation experience, the sea change, was absolutely supernatural. So Paul goes out on three missionary journeys, and he starts all of these churches. Then he decides to write letters to the church. That's a part of the New Testament. You'll see letters written to churches. Then he writes letters to his squad, to his posse, to his homies, to his buddies, whatever you want to say. Timothy, Philemon, Titus. Then he writes the book of Romans. The book of Romans is the Magna Carta of Christianity. Did you hear that? It's the Magna Carta of Christianity. What's it about? Scripture alone, Christ alone, faith alone, grace alone, to the glory of God alone. I just summarized Paul's writings. I just gave you just the quick flyover of that. There are other authors in the New Testament. Simon Peter, major type A personality, but he became one of the most courageous people of all time. James, John, we move on and on through the New Testament. So you have the Holy Spirit. You've got the church. You've got the letters. And speaking of the church began, if you want to know when the church began in the book of Acts. It began right there when the Holy Spirit came down. Simon Peter preached. 3,000 people were saved. 3,000 were baptized on that day. Now and then people will say, hey, Ed, I really like Fellowship Church, but it's just so big. I go, well, you're not going to like heaven. Because heaven's going to be a big place. And you'll find out as you read the New Testament, the only thing that Jesus ever built was the church. There are a lot of good things out there that we can get involved in. All sorts of projects. All sorts of political movements. All sorts of things. And that's great. Rah, rah, rah. All those things, as good as they are, they're not the church. That's why I have given my life to building the church. Yet I meet people all the time, oh, I'm a follower of Christ. Really? Really, really? Where are you in church? Well, I remember that series, Ed, you did, and I'm thinking that was 4 months ago, my man. So you're telling me you think because you prayed a little prayer that you're going to spend eternity in your mansion in heaven, but you won't spend at least one Sunday a week in God's house? Math doesn't work, does it? So the New Testament is about the church, and it's about the bride of Christ, the church. It's about you and me because we are the church. And it talks about the implications of it. Then finally it moves to the final chapter, the recreation. That's the book of Revelation, not Revelations, Revelation. John on the Isle of Patmos wrote the book of Revelation. He had just this eschatological view of the end times and forever and ever. people are discovering more and more dimensions out there. And heaven is a real place. Heaven is not going to be a place. I think sometimes people think it's just going to be choirs and cumulus clouds and organ music. No, no. Heaven will be a place where we're continuing to use our gifts and abilities like we've never even dreamed possible. It'll be a place where we see color like we've never seen, emotions like we've never felt, yet all perfectly as we worship and as we bask in the glory of God. So the Bible starts out with the creation. I'm talking about before the fall of man. It ends with a new creation of heaven and earth. Have you reserved your spot in heaven? I mean, is there a mansion in heaven with your name on it? Should be. I mean, your name should be on the mailbox. God is waiting to engrave it. But again, see, you have to grab the paddle and allow him to pull you in or not. Have you made that decision? Because the New Testament, the death, burial, and resurrection is the evidence that demands a verdict. What's your response?
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9: 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Well, giving God all the glory is how Principal Dr. Daniel Moyer, the staff, and the teachers of Crean Lutheran High School in Irvine start their day each day in prayer. 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
13: God is the creator of all things. Genesis 1:1, in the beginning, God created the heavens and the earth. If you believe that verse, it changes everything.
14: Given the mind-boggling power and resource of our God, today on A New Beginning, Pastor Greg Laurie says we can have confidence when we approach him in prayer.
13: If God created the heavens and the earth, then I think he's more than adequate to meet your needs, whatever they may be.

0: plan for creation and his plan for mankind included his plan for man's redemption. Even before the heavens and the earth were created, he knew man's free will would lead him astray. And he had a solution before we even tasted of the forbidden fruit. Today on A New Beginning, Pastor Greg Laurie digs into God's plan as revealed in Genesis. To understand something best, we need to take it from the top. Chapter 1, verse 1 of Book 1 in God's Word.
1: The word Genesis means beginning. It's the beginning or creation of something, its starting point. In Genesis, we find the greatest story ever told, the story of Jesus. In Genesis chapter 3, we have the first messianic prophecy, the first verse that speaks of a coming Savior that will arrive on our planet. The Bible says Christ was crucified from the foundation of the world. And that simply means that God knew man would blow it. God knew that Adam and Eve would eat of the forbidden fruit. And by the way, if you were in the garden, you would have done the same thing. God knew that we would sin, and God made a provision for our sin. But the book of Genesis tells us the big story. But here's the thing that we want to start with. Point number one, the book of Genesis begins with God. So if you're taking notes, there's point number one. The book of Genesis begins with God with this simple verse, Genesis 1:1. In the beginning, God created the heavens and the earth. Let's repeat this together. In the beginning, God created the heavens and the earth. How many of you believe that verse? Raise your hand up. Wow. If you believe that verse, it changes everything. If you believe that verse, you'll have no problem with the miracles of the Bible, like the virgin birth of Jesus and his resurrection from the dead. You'll have no problem with Jesus walking on water or raising others from the grave as well, because it all comes back to, in the beginning, God created the heavens and the earth. And if this is true, and I believe it is, and it sounds like you believe it's true as well, if God created the heavens and the earth, then I think he's more than adequate to meet your needs, whatever they may be. Genesis is the ground floor and the foundation of the entire Bible. Without the book of Genesis, the Bible would be incomprehensible. The book of Genesis gives vital information concerning the origin of all things and therefore the meaning of all things. So think about this for a moment. On Christmas Eve, 1968, astronauts Frank Borman, James Lovell, and William Anders orbited the moon on Apollo 8. And they became aware of the presence of God in outer space. And they publicly read the first 10 verses of Genesis chapter 1 to a listening world. I've had the privilege of meeting two astronauts personally. And I have to tell you, I'm very impressed by astronauts. The first one I met was John Glenn. And of all places, I met him in a department store in England. And I was there waiting for my wife, who was shopping, and John was waiting for his wife, too. And he's a very tall gentleman, and I walked up to him and said, "Excuse me, are you John Glenn?" He said, "Yes," and we had a nice discussion, and we talked for a while because our wives were shopping, as I said. So that was the first astronaut I met. The second astronaut I had the privilege of meeting was James Irwin, who was on Apollo 15, and he walked on the surface of the moon. And he told me that when he was there, he sensed the presence of God. He wrote that he looked out into the inky blackness and saw Earth like a blue marble suspended in space and was overwhelmed with God's presence. I love that. So let's read now those verses that the astronauts read in space to a listening world. Genesis 1:1 from the New King James Version. In the beginning, God created the heavens and the earth. The earth was without form and void, and darkness was on the face of the deep. And the Spirit of God was hovering over the face of the waters. And God said, "Let there be light," and there was light. And God saw the light, that it was good. And God divided the light from the darkness. And God called the light day, and the darkness he called night. So the evening and the morning were the first day. God said, let there be a firmament or a space in the midst of the waters and divide the waters from the waters. And God made the firmament and divided the waters which are under the firmament from the waters which were above the firmament. And it was so. And God called the firmament heaven. And so the evening and morning were the second day. Then God said, let the waters under the heaven be gathered together in one place, and let the dry land appear. And it was so. And God called the dry land earth, and the gathering together of the waters he called seas. And God saw that it was good. So here's point number two. God is triune. That is three in one. One being eternally existing in three persons. Let me say that again. God is triune, meaning three in one, eternally existing in three persons. In fact, we see the Trinity, the Father, the Son, and the Holy Spirit at work in the creation of all things. In Genesis 3:22, we read God saying, behold, man has become one of us. In Genesis 11:6, God says, let us go down. And in Genesis 1:26, we read God says, let us make man. Wait a second, who's God talking to? This is a conversation among the members of the Trinity. Each member of the Trinity exists simultaneously, yet each one is distinct, yet perfectly united. Number three, God is the creator of all things. Again, Genesis 1:1, in the beginning, God created the heavens and the earth. The word there for created in the Hebrew is bara, which means to make something out of nothing. Only God can create. Only God can call into existence that which has no existence. Now, if I eliminate God, I have a big problem. In the beginning, a mass of gases. Well, where did the mass of gases come from? For that matter, where did the space come from? That's not the beginning. So sooner or later, everyone gets around to asking the question, where did God come from? And there's no easy answer for that, because God did not come from anywhere. God has always existed. He is self-existent, and he has existed from the beginning. In Revelation 1:8, he says, I am the first and the last. I am the Lord God Almighty, who was, who is, and who is to come. Well, wait, I can't understand that. Well, check this out. If God were small enough for your minds, he wouldn't be big enough for your needs. God has always existed. We read in verse 2, the earth was without form and void. And that's pretty much a description of our lives as well. Before we knew the Lord, darkness filled our life. And God said, let there be light. And there was light. And God brought order to our chaos, and hope for our hopelessness, and light for our darkness. Point number four, God created all things in 6 days. God created all things in 6 days. So verse 5 says, the evening and the morning were the first day. Now, were these thousands of years or literal days? This addresses the old earth, new earth theories. And for me personally, I believe they are what they are, days. Well, a day, how could God do all that in a day? Go back to Genesis 1:1. In the beginning, God created the heavens and the earth. With God, all things are possible. That's the answer.
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1: Number five, Genesis gives a broad stroked painting of creation, not a photograph. So, in other words, the book of Genesis is not a detailed account of creation. If God wanted to give us a detailed account, you could have filled the entire Bible with it. But basically, the Lord gives us one page on creation. The focus of Genesis is not to show us how the heavens go as much as it is about how to go to heaven. Let me say that again. The focus of Genesis and the rest of the Bible, for that matter, is not to show us how the heavens go as much as it is there to show us how to go to heaven. However, that is not to say that the Bible is not reliable scientifically. There are so many things that the Bible said far before the scientists figured it out. It is the Bible that said the stars in the sky are innumerable. They're like the sands of the sea. And scientists and astronomers scoffed at such a ridiculous statement because they had counted the stars. But then they developed a more powerful telescope and found there were more stars. And they expanded that number. And then they expanded it again. And now with the Hubble telescope and others, we realize there's billions of stars out there, as the Bible said. Scientists tell us there are 400 billion stars in the Milky Way galaxy alone. Astronomers estimate there are 100 billion galaxies. And each galaxy has more than 100 billion stars. And every one of them was made by God. And the Bible not only says that, but it says that he has named each star. Why do I bring this up? Because whatever you're facing, I think God can handle it. Right? Think about it. Listen, I don't believe in the Bible because science proves it's true. Rather, I believe in the science that the Bible proves is true. My source of truth is the scripture. Number six. God created mankind in his image. He made us in his image. We're not a highly evolved life form. We're not evolving from animals. We're uniquely created and made by God himself. We are his image bearer. That's not true of any other created thing. Genesis 1:26. God said, let us make man in our image, according to our likeness. Let them have dominion over the fish of the sea, over the birds of the air, over the cattle, over the earth, and over every creeping thing that creeps on the earth. So God created man in his own image. In the image of God, he created him, male and female, he created them. Then he blessed them and said, be fruitful and multiply, fill the earth and subdue it, and have dominion over the fish of the sea and the birds of the air and every living thing that moves on the earth. You know, it's interesting to know, after each thing that God made, he would say, it is good. But after he created man, he said, it is very good. Genesis 1:31. Humans are uniquely made in God's image, as I said. And I don't know what's going on right now, but people seem to be more obsessed with animals than any time I can remember. You know what I'm saying? And by the way, I'm an animal lover, but sometimes that's going a little far. You know, we have to take the animals everywhere with us now. The animals are in the car. We take the animals into the restaurant. We push the dogs around in the strollers, right? And now people are on planes and they have to have their emotional support animals. They've got their dogs and their cats. And then people leave their estates to their animals. Designer Karl Lagerfeld left $1.5 million to his cat, Choupette. I wonder what Choupette spent all that money on. But then there's another person that left $10 million to their pet hen named Gigu. Even another left $10 million to a German shepherd. Come on, people. Now, animals are animals, and we have to see them for what they are. But nowadays, people treat animals as though they're our children. People will say, animals are people too. No, they aren't. They're animals. Let's appreciate them for what they are. Jesus would talk about how our Father cares about the animals and the birds in particular. Says he knows about every bird that falls to the ground. He even used birds as an example for us, showing us that we don't have to worry. Jesus said, look at the birds. They don't plant or harvest or store food in barns, yet your heavenly Father feeds them. Are you not more valuable than they are? And then he says, can all of your worries add a single moment to your life? Have you ever seen a bird worry? You ever seen a bird pop a Valium? I don't think so. God provides for them. But animals don't seek God. Animals don't sit around and wonder about the meaning of life. I don't think your dog lays around and thinks to himself, what is the meaning of my life? And I figure if a dog had a voice, it would sound something like that. What is the meaning of my life? I've tried everything this world offers. Chasing cats, drinking toilet water, eating roadkill, though I did like that a great deal. But my life is so... Dogs don't think that. I know cats don't think that. I think cats think murderous thoughts toward us. But people do think that. From our earliest years, we wonder about the meaning of our lives. And why is that? Because you've been made in the image of God. And the Bible says God has set eternity in our heart. It's like you were pre-wired to know God. That's why we are that way. So God made all of these creatures, all of this amazing creation. And thank God for that creation. But there's no one higher than the creation of humanity.

0: Pastor Greg Laurie with important truths today from our look at Genesis chapter 1. And there's more to come as this study continues here on A New Beginning. It's obvious God has a specific plan for mankind. He created us for a purpose. And central to that purpose is that we would come to know Him personally, to have a relationship with Him, to have our sins forgiven. Pastor Greg, someone can enter into a relationship with God today, can't they?
1: They can, and it's so simple. And I think because it's so simple, people think, oh, it can't be that easy. Well, look, Jesus did all the heavy lifting. He carried the cross for you. He died on that cross that He carried. This isn't about what you do. It's about what He's done. But here's what the Bible says. Whoever will call upon the name of the Lord will be saved. You say, well, okay, how do I do that? You do it through prayer. And if you pray this prayer after me, I believe God will hear it and answer it, and Christ will come to live inside of you. So if you want Jesus to come into your life and forgive you of your sin, if you want to know that you'll go to heaven when you die, if you want to fill that big hole in your heart, pray these words if you would. Lord Jesus, I know that I'm a sinner, but I know that you're the Savior who died on the cross for my sin. I am sorry for my sin, and I turn from it now. And I choose to follow you from this moment forward. Be my Savior and my Lord. Be my God and my friend. Thanks for hearing this prayer and answering this prayer. In Jesus' name I pray. Amen. Listen, if you just prayed that prayer, I want you to know that God has heard you and has answered it. The Bible says, these things we write to you that believe on the name of the Son of God, that you may know that you have eternal life. That you may know. It's yours now. God has given it to you because it's the gift of eternal life through Jesus Christ our Lord. Congratulations and welcome to the family of God.
0: 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Well, Pastor Greg, you preached a message called What I Would Tell My Younger Self, which is one of my favorite studies you've ever presented. What if you could have taken your younger self to a modern-day Harvest Crusade so he could see you, you know, the current you, preaching the gospel? What would young Greg have said about that experience?
1: Wow. Well, you know, in a way, I kind of got a sneak preview of it early in my life. Two events that brought that about. One was, shortly after I became a Christian, I went and saw Billy Graham preach at one of his crusades, and I even went forward in the invitation, even though I was already a Christian. I just wanted a closer look at this man that God was using, and I connected to what he was doing. I recognized in him a gift that God had placed in me to be an evangelist, and effectively I said, that's what I want to do when I grow up. I was around 17 at the time. But then a little bit later, I was not in ministry yet. I was a graphic artist, but I ended up having an experience where I actually preached a little sermon before a crowd that had gathered at Pirates Cove Beach, where we did the baptisms back in the day. And it was not something I planned, but the Lord prompted me to proclaim the gospel. And I spoke to the people sitting up on the rocks. I invited people to come to Christ. Some did, and I even baptized them. So I didn't really get into preaching for a couple of more years, maybe 3 years after that. And I didn't start doing evangelistic events for many years after that, but I was given sort of a glimpse into my future, like the trailers you see in the movie theaters that show you what a film is about. It's almost as though the Lord was showing me, you're going to end up doing this. And that's exactly what I did. So if a younger Greg went to see an older Greg, he would say, "Whoa, what happened to his hair?" And then he would say, "Yeah, I knew the Lord was going to..."

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2: 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Pastor Greg, it's pre-recorded. Your thoughts on this conversation is Monday, June 22nd, in this brand new series in the book of Genesis. You know, tomorrow, God has a purpose for each one of our lives, and are you living according to that purpose? I mean, we just never know what life's going to throw us today. I mean, think of the souls on the 210 yesterday, right? That semi, what's the deal? Crossing over into the other, the westbound side? What? Number of souls injured, one passed? How about Harvest Church, Sunday? Harvest Riverside, Harvest Orange County, 8 a.m., 10 a.m., and noon. And Harvest Crusade, Angel Stadium, Saturday, July 11th. Phil Wickham, Michael W. Smith, Kerry Jobe, Cody Carnes, Taya also joining in that lineup. And a great gospel proclamation by Pastor Greg Laurie. So tickets are unavailable. They have all been given out, but we will have the broadcast live here on KKLA Saturday night, July 11th. 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
6: 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And God stepped in, and He changed my life, man. 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
3: Hello, I'm David Jeremiah. 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
6: So let's trust Him and stop having pride in thinking that we know best and that we can make judgments. God has an eternal purpose in mind, and He's using everything for His glory.
7: When life feels confusing, painful, and maybe even unfair, it can be hard to understand what God is doing. We may even wonder why He allows certain things to happen, especially when evil seems so present in the world that's around us. So how do we learn to trust God when we can't see the full picture? Well, hello and welcome to Discovering the Jewish Jesus. I'm your host, Dustin Roberts. And today, Rabbi Schneider is going to remind us that God has an eternal purpose in mind. And how we respond to it matters. So let's get started. Here's Rabbi with our message. What is God's real plan?
6: I'm going to pick up right now in chapter number 2, and I'm going now to verse number 8. Hear the word of God. Now let's remember, Hannah is speaking by the inspiration of the Holy Spirit. The New Testament tells us, in referring to the writers of the Hebrew Bible, that no one spoke by his own interpretation. But rather, when they wrote the Hebrew Bible, the Tanakh, they were writing by the inspiration of the Holy Spirit. That no prophecy was given by one's own interpretation, but those that wrote were writing by the inspiration of the Holy Spirit. So hear the word of God. I want you to take this to heart. I'm going to continue to drive home the point, hopefully with some new colors and in some deeper dimensions, but I need this word to go deeper and deeper in our souls for us to be able to fully enter into it, embrace in it, and live in its reality. So hear what she says as she's praising the Lord after experiencing the miracle of God supernaturally opening up her womb to bring forth a child. She said, "He raises the poor from the dust. He lifts the needy from the ash heap to make them sit with nobles and inherit a seat of honor. For the pillars of the earth are the Lord's, and He set the world on them." Now, what we're actually seeing here is a window into understanding the dynamics of the sovereignty of God operating in the earth. I remember when I first became a believer, a Jewish boy living in Cleveland, Ohio. I was living in Pepper Pike on Bremerton Road. And I knew nothing about Jesus, beloved one. Jesus was as far away to me than the man on the moon. In fact, I heard about a man on the moon, that phrase, more than I heard about Jesus. He was just, you know, so foreign to me as a Jew. All my friends growing up were Jewish. I had one friend that wasn't Jewish, but he was far from being a Christian. So I was totally unexposed to Christian faith, Christian doctrine, to the person of Jesus. I never thought about him. He never entered my mind. But as many of you know my story, in 1978, Jesus supernaturally appeared to me in my bedroom. I wasn't searching for him. I wasn't seeking him. I never read the New Testament. No one had ever witnessed to me. God chose me, and because of that, he came and appeared to me. And after he appeared to me, I was so excited because I was lost in life. I was 20 years old. I was seeking for meaning. I was seeking for purpose. I didn't know my way in life. And when Jesus appeared to me that night, somehow I knew that I had found the answer. I didn't know what the answer was fully. I just knew God was alive, and he showed me that somehow Jesus was the way. All the dots needed to be filled in, but I knew that this somehow was the way. So I started telling everybody about it. And eventually somebody said to me, you need to go get a New Testament. So I went out, bought a New Testament, started devouring the Word of God, started telling everybody about it, even though all my close friends were Jewish, but the one I mentioned that was this tough Italian guy, far from being a Christian, I knew a lot of people. So my close friends were all Jews, and I was insulated in that world, but still the school that I went to had many, many non-Jews as well. So when I started telling everybody about it, someone eventually said to me, you need to go get a New Testament. So I went out and bought a New Testament. I started devouring it. I started talking about this Jesus more. Then eventually somebody said to me, you need to go to church. Let me take you to church. So a Gentile person that I knew that I was not close friends with, but, you know, friendly with, and this woman said to me, you know what? I'm going to take you to my church. She had just become a radical believer herself. So she came over to my house one day. She picked me up. And she drove me to this place. I won't even say what the name of it is because I don't want to cast any negative light. But it was this gathering. It was really powerful at the time. There was like a Jesus movement going on during the season. The Jesus movement lasted from the late 1960s to the early 1970s. But still, some of it was going on in the mid and late 1970s. Many Jewish people were coming to faith. I found out later during this time where the Lord was supernaturally appearing to them. So she brings me to this gospel house, and a lot of young people were there, and the evangelist started preaching. But the way he was preaching, it didn't seem right to me because it made it out like God was over here. He was one power, and the devil was over here, and it was almost like they were equal with each other. And we better choose God. And somehow we had this faint idea, it seemed like that God was going to win in the end, but the way God was being portrayed was far from being a sovereign God. It was almost as if we lived in this dualistic universe with both powers, the powers of good and evil, being equal to each other. And it just didn't seem right to me. I said, that's not God. I said to myself, I might not know a lot about God, but somehow, deep inside, this is wrong. Because God is God. He's not fighting with anybody to maintain his power. He's God. He's the Lord. He's the Creator. He's the one. And there is no other. And then I started going to some other churches, and it seemed like I was hearing a similar type of color coming through so many of the messages that I was hearing in many different places, in several different churches. And it was, again, the same concept that was kind of portraying God in the sky. And somehow he was up there fighting for his right, you know, to stay God. And we here on earth, we got to pray. And if we pray hard enough, and, you know, if we worry enough, that somehow God's going to break through and win. And I said to myself, this is just ridiculous. And it really repulsed my spirit. And so I started really digging into the Word of God about this, and I came to see in the Word of God that this theology that was being communicated in so many subtle ways in New Testament churches was not biblical. That when we understand the Hebraic foundation of our faith, we understand that God is the Lord of the world. And this is what Hannah is saying here. And so we come now to verse number 8. He raises the poor from the dust. He lifts the needy from the ash heap to make them sit with nobles and inherit a seat of honor. For the pillars of the earth are the Lord's. He set the world on them. The New Testament tells us that the entire world, right now, beloved ones, is being upheld by the Spirit of God. The Bible says in the book of Romans, all things are from Him, through Him, and to Him. Everything that is alive right now is existing only because the glory of God is allowing it to exist and has willed it to continue to exist. And everything that is happening right now ultimately has a purpose.
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6: I know that you and I, when we look around right now, it's hard for us to make sense of a lot that happens. And believe me, when I say this, I want to be sensitive in saying this because there's a lot that we don't understand. There's a lot of heartache and pain and suffering going on right now. And we wonder, we scratch our heads, why? Why is the Lord allowing this to happen? If we're honest with ourselves, we're thinking, God, why would you allow this to happen? This doesn't seem right. What's going on? But the Hebrew Bible tells us that the God of Abraham, Isaac, and Jacob is God in heaven above, Deuteronomy 4:39, and on the earth below. Jesus believed it. As I have mentioned in previous episodes, He said, not a sparrow falls to the ground apart from the Father. When He stood before Pilate, and Pilate said, don't you know I've got the power to crucify you? Yeshua's response, you would have no power over me, said to Pilate. You would have no power over me unless it had been given to you from above. Jesus understood that all that was going on was somehow rooted in the pillar, just like Hannah said here, the pillars of the earth are the Lord's. Jesus understood everything that was going on in His life ultimately had a purpose. Even if it was evil, it still had a purpose. For example, what happened immediately after Yeshua came out of the Jordan River, after being baptized by John the Immerser, John the Baptist, the Bible says the Spirit of God led Yeshua into the wilderness to be tempted by the devil for 40 days. Now, was it just the devil attacking Jesus as if there was no purpose in it? No. The Bible says the Spirit of the Lord led Yeshua into the wilderness to be tempted by the devil for 40 days. So I've been drilling down here, beloved ones, that we need to come out of the shallow New Testament only understanding of who God is to get a fuller understanding of who God is by seeing how the sovereignty of God is taught in the Hebrew Bible. You see, Jesus said in the book of Matthew, chapter number 13, He said, every scribe, and a scribe was someone that made copies of the Torah. All they did was they made copies of the Tanakh and the Torah. They wrote out the letters of each book word for word, so they knew the Word of God in the Old Testament. Yeshua said, every scribe that becomes a disciple of mine will be like the owner of a mansion and is able to bring forth out of this huge mansion, this huge house, Jesus said, treasures, old and new. In other words, Yeshua is saying, someone that has been schooled in the Hebrew Scriptures, that becomes a follower of mine, will be able to bring forth treasures old and new. And that's what we're doing now. We're mining out of the Hebrew Bible those treasures that Yeshua was speaking of that help you and I to get the mind of Hashem, the mind of God, particularly now in understanding His sovereignty on the earth. So we need, as I've been teaching, to ask the Lord in every situation that we're in, Lord, how should I respond to this? What are you trying to teach me in this? Lord, you allowed this to happen. I can't forsake faith in you. I can't say that this is just the devil, because as it was in the life of Job, it was the Lord that allowed the devil to attack. I have to ask you, God, what's your purpose in this? Help me to overcome this for your glory. Help me to find significance in whatever I'm going through right now, knowing that you cause all things to work together for good. And help me to understand, Father, that you're sovereign, not only in heaven above, but on the earth below. And even when I don't understand your ways, Father God, I'm going to trust your heart. There are many things that we don't understand. We don't know why this happened and why that happened and why the Lord allowed this to happen. But when we don't understand his ways, let us, beloved, trust his faithfulness. Let's stay committed to trusting his heart. God is good. His ways are above our ways. His thoughts are above our thoughts. He's sovereign in heaven above and on the earth beneath. Let's continue to trust him, even though we don't understand what is going on in the temple. You see, the problem with us, hear what I'm saying, church, the problem with us is that we understand everything from the temporal realm. We're so rooted to the earth. Our minds are so programmed to the now that we don't have a mindset of the eternal. So we can only interpret things by what's going on in this very moment. And we're making decisions about what's going on just based upon what's going on in the present moment. But there's much more that's going on than what's going on in the present moment, because God has an eternal plan. This is why the Apostle Paul said, the temporary trials that you and I are going through right now are not worthy to be compared with the eternal glory that these trials are rotting in our soul, they're forming in our soul. That as we go through these temporal trials, Paul said, and hang on to the Lord and love him and are faithful to him and are obedient to him through these temporary earthly trials, the outcome of these trials is going to be that our soul is going to be expanded and enriched and filled with the eternal weight of God's glory. I said, beloved ones, the problem with us is that we're so earthly, we're so temporal-minded, and we're so proud to think we can make judgments about what's going on, that we evaluate everything only in virtue or in view of what's going on right now, rather than understanding His ways are not our ways, and His thoughts are not our thoughts. For even as the heavens are higher than the earth, so are His ways higher than our ways, and His thoughts higher than our thoughts. So let's trust Him and stop having pride in thinking that we know best and that we can make judgments. God has an eternal purpose in mind, and He's using everything for His glory. And so Hannah's praising Him. He's the one. The Lord is holy, and there's no one like the Lord. Do not let arrogance come out of your mouth, for the Lord is a God of knowledge, and with Him actions are weighed. Verse 4, the bows of the mighty are shattered, the feeble gird on strength. And then she goes on to say in verse 6, the Lord kills and makes alive. He brings down to Sheol and raises up. The Lord makes poor and rich. He brings low. He exalts. She's talking about His sovereignty. And she's saying, so stop boasting. You don't know what's going on. Let's trust God. He alone is God. And we just got done reading in verse 8, the pillars of the earth are the Lord's, and He set the world on them. And so, Father God, we are asking today that You'll forgive us for our arrogance. We think about Adam and Eve when they ate from the tree of the knowledge of good and evil, and how the devil said to them that when they ate from the tree, that they would have the knowledge of good and evil, that they'd be able to judge what's good and what's bad, that they'd be able to see what's really happening rather than depending on You. And Father, truly, the fruit of that sin in the garden all those years ago is still in our lives today, that we are the ones that think we can decide what's good and what's bad and even judge You, God, when we're so boastful and vain for thinking, Lord, that we have the right to do such a thing. And so we think about Hannah's words there when she said, boast no more so very proudly. Do not let arrogance come out of your mouth, for the Lord is the God of knowledge. So, Father, we want to say that we repent before You right now. We bow our knee before You now, Father God. Forgive us, Lord, for having a temporal view of life, for thinking that we have the right and the judgment to be able to discern good from evil. So, Father, we ask You today to forgive us and to recognize You high and lifted up, to recognize who You are in Your sovereignty. We ask You to give us a worldview, Father, that's consistent with Your worldview, and to understand, Lord, that You're working all things after the counsel of Your own will. And I pray, Father, the fruit of today's message would be that we would be lifted up to see You in Your glory, to see You in Your loftiness, to understand that there is one God and there is no other, that You reign, Father, in the heaven above and the earth below, and that, Father God, in Your loving kindness, as we give ourselves to You, You are faithful to reign in and over our lives. Father, Daddy, thank You that You love us. Thank You that as we give our lives to You, even as Hannah dedicated her child's life to You in the temple, that as we dedicate our lives to You, Father God, that You're faithful to us, to lift us up, Father God, even as Hannah said, to exalt the needy and to put them in the place of nobles. Father, we want to thank You for the good purposes You have in our life. Beloved one, I speak courage that comes from knowing that God is sovereign, that He loves you, and He's reigning over your life. Beloved, I hope you were blessed and encouraged by today's broadcast. The Bible tells us in the book of 3 John, chapter 1, verse 8, that we should financially support the ministries that are feeding us spiritually. And in so doing, John says, we'll become fellow workers with the truth. I want to encourage you. If the Lord is bearing witness with your heart to support us, would you just be obedient to Him? The Scripture tells us that everything we sow into the kingdom of God for the purpose of extending God's kingdom in the world is going to come back to us, pressed down, good measure, and running over into our laps. And I also believe that when you financially support us, the Lord's going to open up your heart to receive even more revelation from Him through discovering the Jewish Jesus. Beloved, you and I truly are partners together. Without you, I can't broadcast. I want to thank you for your love and for your financial support. If you feel the Holy Spirit knocking at the door of your heart to make an offering to the Lord to discovering the Jewish she is today, just do it, beloved. You'll be blessed.
7: 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Box 777, Blissfield, Michigan, 49228. And if you didn't have a pen, go get one right now. I'll give it to you again in just a sec. And here's another way you can give in the meantime. You can text your donation to us and type the keyword give to the phone number 88777, and the instructions are right there. Finally, here's that address again. P.O. Box 777, Blissfield, Michigan, 49228. I hope today's message has touched your heart as you consider God's plan for your life. Now, I want to turn things back over to Rabbi. He's going to pray the Aaronic blessing. Rabbi?
8: The Aaronic blessing in the book of Numbers, chapter 6, is not a blessing that comes from an impersonal being out there somewhere in the heavens. This special blessing comes from a person, Yahweh, God Almighty, our Creator and Maker. So receive God's blessing into your life right now. The Lord bless you and keep you. The Lord make His face shine on you and be gracious to you. The Lord lift you up with His countenance. And the Lord give you, beloved one, His peace.
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2: 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And Rabbi, thank you in this whole conversation right now and struggling the strongholds of the evil one. Look, thank you, Rabbi, and the sovereignty of God. Your thoughts on this conversation, 818-662-3737. I'd love to know it, and with same power that rose Christ from the grave lives in us. By the way, and I need to remember that over and over and over again, because I don't do that, and we're not defeated. He is the enemy. We're not. Fathers, did you have, hey, dads, pops, did you have a great day yesterday? 818-662-3737. Humor me on what your day was like there. And it's Monday, June 22nd, nice and mild today. Excessive heat warning kicks in mañana through the remainder of the week. Let's get Glory to Glory on about 3 minutes. What do you think?
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13: Well, according to Scripture, he's made a covenant with the nation of Israel, and he's going to keep it.
4: but it won't be until after the rapture of the church. As a church, you and I, you understand, you and I can be continually filled with the Holy Spirit. They're going to want to kill these two. But guess what? Listen, they will not be able to kill these guys. Are you rapture ready? The only way you can be rapture ready is being in Christ Jesus. If God is for us, we don't have to worry about who's against us. We have the power, the dunamis of the Holy Spirit. The tribulation saints, they're not going to have that.

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1: If you can open your Bible, please. We're making our way through the book of Revelation. So we're in Revelation chapter 11. We're going to pick up again in verse 3. So we kind of last week looked at verse 3, but I want to point a few things out there. We're going to be looking at, again, the two witnesses. So we're going to be looking at the two witnesses, Revelation 11, picking up in verse 3. We looked at who they were, who we think that they are. We're going to talk a little bit about that. But as we go through the book of Revelation, I don't know if we mentioned this or not, but the book of Revelation is the only book in the entire Bible that promises us a threefold blessing. We are blessed when we read it, we're blessed when we hear it, we're blessed when we apply it. So just a guarantee, you will be blessed tonight because you will hear it being read. We're going to read it, we're going to hear it, and the third part is up to you, to apply the Word of God. So hopefully we'll have some good application as we look through this wonderful text in front of us. Just as a way of a reminder, John the Apostle, he was there on the island Patmos. And as he was there, he was banished there for his testimony of Jesus Christ, for the Word of God. And as he was there, he was given the revelation of Jesus Christ. He was given insight to things that will happen in the end times. And so we've been looking at that. So what we're looking at tonight is the sixth trumpet judgment. It started in chapter 9, verse 13. But what we're looking at are future events. So things that will take place in the future. So this is literally Bible prophecy. This is a prophetic word, if you will, showing us clearly what will take place in the end times. And what we're looking at, the sixth trumpet judgment, is something that will happen during the time of the tribulation period. Can I remind you, the Church of Jesus Christ, the Church of the Latter-day Saints, that's a whole other story. We won't go there. But the church of Jesus, his church, those that love the Lord, those that have given their life to Christ, they will not be here during that time. It's called the rapture of the church. We will be taken up. We looked at that in Revelation chapter 4, verse 1. We're actually going to touch on that a little bit here tonight. But this is stuff that will take place in the future. We're going to look at that. We're going to look at future events with great detail. And we're going to look at these two witnesses that will be on the earth, and we're going to, you know, have the detail what happens while they're here, what do they do, why are they here, and all those wonderful things. So let's dive right in to verse 3. And it says, "And I will give power to my two witnesses, and they will prophesy 1,260 days, clothed in sackcloth." So we looked at the fact that they're going to prophesy, meaning they're going to speak divinely under divine inspiration. They're going to most likely, and I believe that they're going to be there the first 3.5 years. So 1,260 days, it's 3.5 years. I believe it'll be the first 3.5 years. We're going to touch on, I kind of talked about it last week, why I believe that. We'll talk a little bit again why I believe it's going to be the first 3.5 years. I cannot be dogmatic about it. And guess what? You can't be dogmatic about it. We have to just use scripture to try to figure out where we believe this is it. So where it's at. It's either going to be, they're going to prophesy the first part of the time of tribulation or the latter part, okay? So they're in one of the two categories, and I believe it's the first part. But again, I'm not dogmatic about that. But what are they going to do? I believe they're going to be telling about the judgment to come. They're going to tell people, prophesy, tell them the judgment is coming. Repent. The kingdom of God is at hand. And so they're going to be used mightily. They're going to be in sackcloth. And it symbolizes mourning, distress. Why? Because distress is going to come to the earth. And they're in distress because of the fact that devastation is going to happen. During the trumpet judgments, a third of the world population will be wiped out. Over 2.5 billion people, if it happens today, will be just destroyed. So they're in sackcloth. They're mourning, like, guys, wake up, accept Christ. And they're going to be used mightily in a powerful way. And we asked the question last week, if you were with us, who are these two witnesses? Well, I think we put together a pretty strong case. There's two different theories that Elijah, the prophet, most likely will definitely be him because of scripture. So I don't think anybody really doubts that. But it's either Moses with Elijah or Enoch. We looked at that last week, why we believe it's one or the other. If you weren't here, please look at the study. It's online. And this is a good breakdown of that, I believe. We went into some detail with that. I personally believe it's Moses and Elijah. We're going to talk a little bit more about that as we look at these two guys. I believe it's them, you know, the law and the prophets and other reasons why. We looked at it last week. We're going to look at it a little bit more. But let's go ahead and move on. So it says, these are the two olive trees and the two lampstands standing before the God of the earth. So here in the text, it's referring to these two as olive trees and two lampstands. I want to use this to point out the fact, listen to this, two lampstands. Does that word lampstand sound at all familiar to anybody in this room? Lampstands. Remember in chapter 1, Revelation chapter 1, who were the lampstands? There's seven of them, seven lampstands, the churches, the seven churches, right? So we have that in Revelation chapter 1, verse 20. So the seven lamps, which are the seven churches. So there's going to be because of that, there's going to be a lot of similarity to these two witnesses and the church itself. Why? They were the lampstand, the church, excuse me, the seven churches are the seven lampstands, bright in this world, shining for Jesus. Let your light so shine before men, right? But during this time, listen, the seven lampstands, the church itself, will be taken up into heaven. Revelation chapter 4, verse 1. We're going to be gone. We're going to be taken up, right? So we're going to be taken up out of here. So listen, the lampstands are gone. The light's gone. So God replaces that, if you will, for lack of a better word, I guess, is with these two lampstands. Two lampstands are going to replace the seven. And they're going to shine bright. And they're going to be in Jerusalem. We're going to look at that. So listen to this. As a church, the seven lampstands, seven, the number of completion, the complete church, we were here and we were a bright light. Hopefully we're a bright light today, even now, to the whole world, right? Mostly Gentiles, right? Some Jews that come in, but in part, only in part right now, right? They're going to be, listen, the two, it's not going to be the Gentile as much as it's going to be in Jerusalem for the Jews, primarily. The world's going to be affected by these two, but mostly because it's in Jerusalem, it will be a bright light to the Jewish people. Very fascinating. So they had seven for the Gentile. We were a bright light there for the Gentiles worldwide. These two are going to be, they'll affect the world, but primarily they're stationed in Jerusalem, the Jewish people. So they're the bright lights there for the Jewish people. So the two olive trees and the two lampstands standing before the God of the earth. Going back, so I want to point this out again. So two lampstands again, the seven, as we looked at in Revelation chapter 1, they're lampstands. So you're going to see throughout this, we're going to see a lot of similarity between the church. The church is here. We're a bright light. They're going to be a bright light. But they stand before the God of the earth. They have a direct connection, if you will, and we're going to see this. The prophecy about them is that we're going to, you guys ready for this? We're going to go on Bible bus tonight. You guys ready for that? Okay, I hope so. You drink enough coffee, you guys awake, right? Okay, so they're standing before the God of the earth. So they're representing God. They're going to be totally, continually filled with the Holy Spirit. How do we know that? Because there's a prophecy about these guys. It's in Zechariah chapter 4, verse 1. And it says, and to the angel who talked with me, came back and wakened me as a man who's waken out of a sleep. Is that any of you? You need to wake up. Okay, wake up. And he said to me, what do you see? So he's talking now to Joshua, the high priest. What do you see? So I said, I am looking, and there is a, can we say it aloud? Lampstand of pure gold with a bowl on top of it and the seven lampstands with seven pipes to the seven lamps. So he sees this vision. And he says, wake up, Joshua, the high priest. Wake up. Look at this. What do you see? And he says, I see this lampstand. So we think of the menorah, a little picture there. But then he says he sees two olive trees by it. So there's a little, you know, picture here, olive trees, one on the right, one on the left. And so I answered and I spoke to the angel who talked with me saying, I love this, check it out. What are these, my Lord? And listen to this, check this out. And the angel talks back. The angel who talked with me answered and said, do you not know what they are? So he says, he's trying to find out, what am I looking at? I don't understand this. And the angel rebukes him. Don't you know what you're looking at? don't you know what they are? And he answers with honesty. And I said, no, my Lord, I do not have a clue what this is right now. So he's being honest. So he sees this vision of these, the two olive trees. You've got the menorah in the center here. But this, listen, this is a prophecy. And I believe this is a dual prophecy. This is a prophecy regarding Zerubbabel, as we're going to see, and Joshua the high priest, right? They're going to be continually filled with the Holy Spirit. Zerubbabel was the governor there in Judah. Joshua was the high priest. They're going to be the two lampstands during that time that are continually filled with the Holy Spirit. And so we see that, listen, as a church, you and I, you understand, you and I can be continually filled with the Holy Spirit. Wouldn't it be terrible if there was just like, you only had like 20 minutes a day, you can have the filling of the Holy Spirit. It's like, that's it. Just a little bit. Okay, just a little bit of the Holy Spirit. And that's it. That's all you get. No, we have the continual filling of the Holy Spirit. Matter of fact, the same Holy Spirit, third person of Godhead that raised Jesus Christ from the dead, lives in you. What power. So here we are. I don't want to lose you guys with this because I'm going to go through a lot of scripture here, but I want to try to make this as clear as I can. It says, so he answered and said to me, this is the word of the Lord to Zerubbabel, the governor there in Judah, Zerubbabel. Not by power nor by might, but by my spirit, says the Lord of hosts. So this, in other words, this represents the oil that goes in from the olives, from the olive trees. It's just a picture of the continual filling of the Holy Spirit. So it's talking about these two, but then it goes on. Go to verse 11. It says, then I answered and said to him, what are these two olive trees at the right of the lamp and at its left? And I further answered and said to him, what are these two olive branches that dip into the receptacles of the two gold pipes from which the golden oil drains? So he said, why does I see these pipes going in and the lampstand is continually filled. What am I looking at? What does this even mean? And then he explains. Then he answered and said to me, he does it again. He goes, don't you know it? Do you not know what they are? And he says, no, my Lord, I don't know what it is. So he said, these are the two, can we say it out loud? Anointed ones who stand beside the Lord of the whole earth. Does that wording look a little familiar? The two witnesses are the one that stand before the Lord of the whole earth. Zerubbabel and Joshua during that time, dual prophecy, the two witnesses, continually filled. Oil is a representation. It represents the Holy Spirit. These two will totally, continually be filled with the Holy Spirit. And as we look at the church, we're similar in the fact that we have the continual filling of God's Holy Spirit. Can I get an amen for that, please? Thank you. Back in our text. Verse 5. I love this. And if anyone wants to harm them, what comes forth from their mouths? I made it red so you can see the fire. Fire proceeds from their mouths and devours their enemies. And if anyone wants to harm them, he must be killed in this manner. Wow. This isn't a fairy tale. This is real. These two anointed men, continually filled with the Holy Spirit, we already looked at that they're going to have power. They're going to be empowered by the Holy Spirit. If anyone wants to harm them, So they're going to be telling the truth. They're going to be saying, Jesus comes, repent. And so it's going to torment people. We're going to look at that. They're going to be tormented by these two. They're going to want to kill them. Do we see anybody? Did we notice anybody that had a loud voice for truth and they killed that person? Jesus, recently, Charlie Kirk spoke truth. They're going to want to kill these two. But guess what? Listen, they will not be able to kill these guys. And fire comes out of their mouth. So I've been going back and forth. Is it literal fire that comes out of there? Because that would be kind of cool to watch that. But a good cross reference, if you don't know this already, in Jeremiah chapter 5, verse 14, listen to this, talking about Jeremiah. It says, therefore, thus says the Lord God of hosts, because you speak this word, behold, I will make my word in your mouth, what? Fire. For what reason? And this people would, and it shall devour them. I'm leaning more towards with this verse, and I'll put it up here so you can see it in writing. But so these two will be invincible until their mission is complete. And then I put another note there. If their enemy tries to harm them, they will merely speak the word of God and it will destroy them. So I'm leaning more towards it's not going to be fire, like a fire dragon coming out there, but just like Jeremiah, they're going to be like wood. And so if they want to harm them, if they try to kill them, they're just going to speak the word of God so powerfully that it'll destroy their enemies. I'm leaning more towards that. I can't be dogmatic. The church, but listen, the church has the power, listen, of the word of God. Remember Hebrews 4:11, we looked at it on Sunday. The church has the power of the word of God that is able to destroy the lies of the enemy. Because we can say, it is written. Amen? Just like Jesus did. So, more similarities there. We have the power of the word of God. We don't have the power like they're going to have. I think, you know, sometimes I'm sure you've run across some people where you wish you had that kind of power where you can just say, destroyed, and they drop dead. You know, but that's Elijah. That's what he did. He called fire down from heaven. So I don't think we would be good with that type of a power. But these guys will have that power, and they'll have great discernment who to blast and who not to blast. So there you go. Verse 6. And these had power to shut up heaven so that no rain in the days of their prophecy. So no rain in the days of their prophecy. And they have power over water. Wait. No rain falls in the days of their prophecy. Does that sound familiar to anybody? No rain comes the day of their prophecy. Who did that? Starts with an E. Yeah, Elijah. And they have power over water to turn them to blood. Does that not sound familiar? Moses. And to strike the earth with all plagues as often as they desire. Remember, Moses had that power. So the days of their, this is fascinating if you've never noticed this before. Do you remember when Elijah said there was going to be no rain, and there was no rain for 3.5 years. Remember that? Well, guess what? The days of their prophecy is 3 years and 3.5 years. Exactly the same time. Fascinating, isn't it? Do you think that's a mistake? Absolutely not. 3.5 years, there will be no rain, just like when Elijah was here the last time. He prophesied, and there was no rain for 3.5 years. It'll be exactly the same during the time of tribulation. And I believe it'll be Elijah that'll be a part of that when he comes back. Another indication, the two witnesses could be Elijah and Moses. And then remember, we're told in 1 Kings 17, if you want to know where that reference is, that he had power to shut up the heavens with no rain for 3.5 years. And also Moses, if you want to know that reference, it's in Exodus chapter 7. Moses had power over water to turn the water into blood. Fascinating stuff. When they finish, let me move all this stuff over here. You guys doing good tonight? Everybody's doing good? Good. I don't know about you, but I love looking at the scriptures and how that you can look at the Old Testament, match it up with the New Testament, and just see how everything fits together so perfectly. Only the Word of God can do that. So verse 7, it says, when they had finished, don't miss that, their testimony, the beast. Now, scripturally, there's two beasts. There's the one, the Antichrist, and then there's the false prophet. They're both known as the beast. So I believe this is most likely the Antichrist, the beast. Why? Because it says the beast who ascends out of the pit, the bottomless pit, will make war with them, overcome them. And what do they? Will what? Kill them. And their dead bodies will lie in the street of the great city, which spiritually is called Sodom and Egypt, where also our Lord was crucified. Where was our Lord crucified? Jerusalem. So you might look at this, wait, Sodom, Egypt, wait, this is confusing. No, it makes it very clear where also our Lord was crucified. They will be there in Jerusalem. They will be prophesying in Jerusalem, and they will be killed in Jerusalem. Their dead bodies will lay in the streets there in Jerusalem, but not until they have finished their testimony. In other words, they're not going to be able to be killed until they do what they're called to do, until their assignment is finished. And I want everyone to be encouraged of the fact that you and I hope you know that we talked about this on Sunday, that we're all called we have a calling. God has called us and put us on this earth with a purpose, with a desire, with a plan for every single one of us, right? And so they have their plan. God has a desire for what they're going to do. It's even written so we can read this, and they're going to accomplish that. Nothing can happen to them until they accomplish what they're called to do. And say, if you think of this with the church, you realize the church is invincible. In other words, the church will not be destroyed no matter what happens. You know, Satan would love to destroy the church. What does the Bible say? I will build my church and the gates of hell shall not prevail against it. So the church will be here until we have accomplished all that God has called us to do. We will not be destroyed. Satan can come in and persecute. He can hurt. He can kill. And we're going to look at that in Iran in a minute. What's going on in Iran? We need to pray for our brothers and sisters in Christ. We're going to look at numbers, which is astronomical, what's going on there in Iran. But so I want to point a few things out. They will be indestructible until they have completed their assignment on the earth. Then and only then, the Antichrist will be able to kill them, not a minute sooner than that, right? Just as the church will be indestructible until the work is accomplished here on the earth, then the rapture. Do you realize the fact? I strongly believe you and I could be that generation that'll be caught up together with the Lord in the air. Can I ask you a question? I love asking this question. Are you rapture ready? Seriously. The only way you can be rapture ready is being in Christ Jesus. There's a day that will come. The trumpet will sound. Those of us that are alive and remain will be caught up together with the Lord in the air, and we will meet the Lord in the air. You and I caught up with Jesus. And so nothing can happen to the church itself. I'm talking about the church as a whole. So we know for a fact. Why? Because it is written. We know the church will be here until the day of the rapture. Then we're taken up out of the way. The enemy can do whatever he wants to do. Typically, when the enemy comes against, listen, you guys probably know this already. Whenever the enemy comes to destroy the church, what happens? It grows larger. That's what history tells us, right? So these guys accomplish everything that they're called to accomplish. And at that time, they're going to be taken out and killed only when they've accomplished the will of God here on the earth. So not a minute sooner. As we talk about laying in the streets, did you guys see this? This isn't Iran. It says, CBS News. So this number is probably a very low number. Over 12,000 feared dead after Iran protest, as video shows bodies lined up at the morgue. Now they're getting phones are opening up, so they're able to get some images. They have a video here, and this says that there's the minimum of 12,000, possibly as many as 20,000 people have been killed there in Iran. They're just gunning everybody down in the protests. They're just killing a bunch of people. And that, you know, there's a lot of believers in Jesus Christ there. There's a lot of people there that love the Lord. And so we need to keep praying for these guys. This is devastating what's happening there. It's unbelievable. Verse 9, it says, "And those from the people, tribes, tongues, and nations will see their dead bodies 3.5 days and not allow their dead bodies to be put into graves." You notice anything here? It says, "And the nations will see their dead bodies." I'm sure you guys have seen this before. Nations will see their dead bodies. That means that people in other nations around the world, they're going to see their dead bodies. What a prophecy back then. Do you realize that was impossible until about 60 years ago? So how could they see?

0: North Korea.
1: So this could be, definitely be fulfilled today.
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0: Glory to Glory, sponsored by Calvary Chapel of the Harbor, here on 99.5 KKLA, 818-662-3737 is my number. I'm looking forward to Big Wave Dave, David James. Hi, KKLA family. Good day to you. Belated Father's Day, Matt, Kylie, Tyler, Megan, my bride Claire, we wish you a very happy Father's Day belatedly, and I hope you had a good day yesterday. So we study the good Father. In fact, you know, yesterday I just remember those souls on the 210, that semi crossing over. I think one passed, 32 plus injured. I just say, Lord God, just don't know when our last breath is going to be. May we use every breath in serving you in the secular and sacred. That's my prayer, you know? For us as pops, and then moms, sons, daughters, friends. I think that's all of us. Romans, countrymen, that's everybody. Are we asking like Pastor Steve Wilburn says? Everyone around us, you know there's God in heaven who loves you. Pastor Raul Reeves, Somebody Loves You Radio, 3 minutes.
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5: Elijah on Mount Carmel famously asked the people of Israel, "How long will you waver between two opinions?" When I preached on that message, I linked what James said in James 1:8 when he talked about a double-minded man, unstable in all his ways. And we began to ask the question, what is the cure for being double-minded? How do we get out of that? How do we stop waffling, having a foot in the world and a foot in Christ, and being unstable? The answer is repentance and being single-minded, getting back to where God would have us to be. 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
6: Hello, I'm David Jeremiah. As America celebrates 250 years, we would do well to remember that the strength of a nation is found not only in what it builds, but in what it remembers. And the greatest thing America must never forget is God.

0: We have been blessed in remarkable ways, and those blessings should lead us not to pride, but to gratitude. 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
4: As believers, we are light in this world. And light has already been within us. The Holy Spirit cleaned up our whole inside of our hearts, our conscience. Which is so cool, we have a conscience, because whenever we deviate from the truth, our conscience won't leave us alone. At least my conscience won't leave me alone. Because the light has been poured into our lives.

0: 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Today we're launching our new series centered on the freedom and responsibilities of life as Christ's followers. Today, Royal will encourage us to be spiritual lights in the world's darkness, pointing others to Jesus through our daily witness. Keep listening today to see that you can establish a credible testimony when you consistently walk in faith and obedience, fully confident of God's saving love. The title of today's study is, We Are the Light of the World. Here's Royal Reese.
1: Would you turn to the book of Matthew, chapter 5, verses 14 through 16. When Jesus gave the Sermon on the Mount, it was not to the multitudes, it was to the disciples. And what really blesses me is when he gave the Sermon on the Mount, the way he spoke to them with authority. And it was things about the kingdom of God, the way that we should live, behavior. And when you think about the way the world is heading to, especially the church, when you look at the church around the world today, you can see that a lot of the churches today do not believe in truth. They're changing. And they're compromising. So they're not really living up to the Sermon on the Mount, which a Sermon on the Mount is not a bunch of rules and regulations. It's the Word of God. This is why Jesus, you'll see in the Sermon on the Mount, he says, it was said to do this, but barely I say unto you. He's changed it from the law to the grace of God. And I hope that as we go through the whole Sermon on the Mount, that it will change our attitudes, that it will change our hearts, so that we can become better citizens of the kingdom of God. It's his church, we are his people, and if the Lord Jesus Christ is coming back again soon, then we need to be salt and we need to be light. Let's read chapter 5, verse 14 to 16. He says, you are the light of the world, a city that is set on a hill that cannot be hid. Nor do they light a lamp and then put it under a basket, but on the lampstand. And it gives light to all who are in the house. Let your light so shine before men that they may see your good works and glorify your Father in heaven. Now, Jesus is speaking to his disciples. There are certain qualifications to become a disciple of Christ. Now, we know there's a lot of people that are church members. The qualification and the requirements for someone to become a child of the light is to be born again of the Holy Spirit. As a person realizes that he has sinned against God and that he needs a Savior in his personal life. And then by coming to Christ's repentance and then accepting him by faith and then beginning to read the Bible, beginning to grow, to develop, and becoming not only mature in the Lord, but then God has also a work for you to fulfill. It's called the calling of God. It doesn't always mean a pastor. But to share through your life that you truly have been, what, born again of the Holy Spirit. And that you're there not to preach to people, to turn them out from Christ. One of the things that I talk to people about is that if you're working or going to college, wherever you are, and you call yourself a Christian, but they don't see your life as a Christian, then what you're doing is you're pushing people away from Christ. And this morning, Jesus is going to speak to us about a very important topic. He says in verse 14 through 16, he says, we are the light of the world. When you think about light, you could take a beam of light in 1 second, you could hit the moon because it travels at 186,000 miles per second. That's pretty fast. But think about how important the light is to this world. The sun reflects on the moon. I mean, I don't know if you have ever walked into a real dark place without like a cave. Not even a flashlight or a light or whatever it is. And you can't even see the front of your hand. And at the same time, think of the people today when you walk out of this church. And even though the sun's shining, the Bible says that any person that doesn't know Christ, he's walking in the darkness. In the worst darkness you could ever have, a darkness that will lead you to hell. And in hell, it will be pitch darkness. And the Bible says there will be screaming, yelling, and there'll be cursing, there'll be everything else, but those people will never, ever see the light ever again. And yet, For the Christian, it's awesome. Because not only do we have the sunshine here today, and when you die, and you take your last breath, and you step into eternity, immediately you're going to be in the presence of the light, the everlasting light. I always wonder when I go to hospitals and see people pass away, especially Christians, what it must be like to be sitting there waiting for death to come, and then all of a sudden the Bible says, the angels come to take you into the presence of God or into hell. As soon as you close your eye, you take your last breath, here you are in eternity. And then I thought, I wonder if you can see your body. We really don't know. But to a lot of people, death is very frightening. It should not be to the Christian. Because Christians don't really die. We actually make a transfer. We're going to be with the Lord forever and ever and ever. And we're going to be in the presence of the light forever. No darkness at all. Look what Jesus says as he's talking to his disciples in verse 14 through 16. He says, you are the light of the world. A city that is set on a hill that cannot be hidden. Nor do they light a lamp and put it under a basket, but on a lampstand. And it gives light to all who are in the house. Let your light so shine before men that they may see your good works and glorify your Father in heaven. Wow, that's pretty intense there. He's talking about he's the light of the world, but we also are to be lights in this world. We are light of the world. We reflect Christ. So here in the Sermon on the Mount, he's making use of two sublime illustrations. Number one, salt. Salt. You are the salt of the earth. But if the salt loses its flavor, how then shall it be seasoned? It is then good for nothing but to be thrown out and to trample under the foot of men. What a shame it is when Christians bring a bad name to Christianity. But not becoming the light that people should be able to see in their own personal lives. That's the second thing that he gives to here. Light attracts bats, gnats, think about it. And at the same time, light gives us life. You walk into a dark room, people say, well, how can you come to the light? If you're in a dark room and you're looking for the switch to the light, once you find the switch, you turn it on, what happens to the darkness? It's gone. And the scripture speaks a lot about the light that Jesus Christ not only has given to each one of us individually, but we need to be careful that we don't stumble people by saying that we are in the light and yet they see us walking in the darkness. Listen to what Jesus said in John 8:12. He said, Jesus spoke to them again and said, I am the light of the world. He who follows me shall not walk in darkness, but shall have the light of life. I mean, how much clearer do we want from Jesus to say that to us? Walking in the light. And then the first point that I want to speak to you this morning is how the church is a light. The church, the ecclesia, the ones called out, that's us. And every religion believes that they have the right way. They believe that in their own way, they're going to a place where they're going to be transformed, whatever they're going to become. But there's only truly one way to heaven. And that's through Jesus Christ. People say, well, you're too prejudiced or you're too narrow-minded. Well, I didn't say that. That's what the Bible says. Jesus said that. And that's why for me it's important that my children, my grandchildren, and then anybody I come in contact with, I want them to know that there is a light eternally. We don't preach to people. We live in front of people so they can see the light. The world's so full of darkness that they're looking for hope. And if the church can't give them hope, then what can we give to them? And bring shame to our Lord and Savior Jesus Christ as we not only reject His love and grace and mercies through disobedience in becoming light. You see, the light has several things. Number one, the light is clear and pure. Clear and pure. Ephesians 5:8, Paul says, "For you were once darkness, but now you are light in the Lord. Walk as children of the light, for the fruit of the Holy Spirit is all goodness, righteousness, and truth." So Paul the Apostle is exhorting the Christian, letting them know that in the past, at one time, we were walking in darkness. And my question is, why are you still walking in darkness? If it was from the past, why in the present? We need to be careful. There's a lot of people that are perishing in this world, including our families. Secondly, the light penetrates. It penetrates. 1 Thessalonians 5:5, Paul says, "You are all sons of light, sons of the day. We are not of night nor of darkness." Notice he makes a distinction.
0: 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Now back to more of our study, We Are the Light of the World.
1: Then thirdly, light enlightens. Jesus said, "A little while longer, the light is with you. He who walks in darkness does not know where he is going." Fourthly, light reveals. I love this. John 14:6, Jesus said, "I am the way, the truth, and the life. No one comes to the Father except through me." Notice what he's saying. A lot of people are trying to come to the Father. No one can come to the Father unless you come through Jesus Christ. There's no mediator between God and man but the man Christ Jesus. That's 1 Timothy 2:5. That means God's over here, we're here, and Jesus is the bridge builder. Everybody's trying to come this way and this way. You can't do it. Because God has called each one of us, when we have the light in our lives, that when we actually come to Jesus Christ, we find not only peace in our lives, but the love of God is in us and through a work into our lives. And remember, the light also guides our footsteps. He says in John 12:46, "I have come as a light into the world, that whosoever believes in me should not abide in the darkness." Should not abide. God wants to save people. God wants to touch people, especially the church. Six, light strips away the darkness. John 3:19. "And this is the condemnation, that the light has come into the world, and men love darkness rather than the light, because their deeds were evil, for everyone practicing evil hates the light." Now notice what he says. Everyone practicing, notice again, he's practicing evil, hates the light, and does not come to the light, lest his deeds should be exposed. And how are they exposed? By the light. It brings it to repentance, to have faith in Jesus Christ. And no longer to be in bondage to sin, no longer being condemned to hell, but coming into the Lord Jesus Christ and expecting to go to heaven. I love that. And then he goes on to the second point. He says this. And the second point is pretty interesting because he's trying to share with us exactly what Jesus Christ desires from each one of us individually. He says the purpose of the church. So what is the purpose of the church? Paul the Apostle in Ephesians chapter 4, 11 through 16, he gives you the purpose of the church. Not only to be saved, but it's for the teaching of the Word of God. Preaching is for the non-believer in what? To get people to get saved. But teaching is once you accept Christ, you got to sit down, you got to study God's Word, because you have to develop spiritually to maturity. And the problem with so many in the church is that they become born again of the Holy Spirit, but like Paul said, they're constantly sucking on milk. And you don't grow. You don't grow in Christ Jesus. But when a child of God wants to be obedient and want God's blessings upon him, then he's going to discipline his life. He's going to take up his cross and follow Jesus Christ. How do we do that? Deny yourself, take up your cross, and follow me. That's the real walk of a child of God. Because in verse 15 he said what? Nor do they light a lamp and put it under a basket, but on a lampstand, and it gives light to all who are in the house. Anywhere you go in Israel, if you're in the Sea of Galilee at night, in this amazing place. And when you're on your hotel window, you're looking out. With many years ago, back in the 70s, when I went to Israel for my first time, I was in the Sea of Galilee in a hotel, and you barely saw a couple of lights in Capernaum. Just a couple of lights. Today you go, after some 30, 40 years, and Capernaum is a huge city, as also the Gadarenes, and then Canaan also, and Tiberias. So imagine the power of light. And God has given us and has called each one of us to be light in this world that is passing away. Remember again what he said in 8:12, I am the light of the world. He who follows me is not to walk in darkness, but to have the light of life. And then Jesus wants us to have good works. Remember what Paul said in 1 Corinthians chapter 3, 11 to 16? That one day we're going to stand before the Lord. He's going to take our works. He's going to put them into the fire to value what? Gold, silver, wood, hay, or stubble. Five things. And whatever the substance of your works are, that's going to be your reward, what comes out of the fire. And if everything burns in the fire, you will be saved by the grace of God, but you have nothing to show. And I think it's really important that whatever we do in our testifying, witnessing and our giving to God, reading our Bibles, praying, teaching our children, that all those things are spiritual things that one day are going to count tremendously. Everything we have in this world that is temporal, it's all going to burn. You can't take it with you. And then it is lit to be seen, not only to give light, but also to affect people's lives when we stand before them. Because again, it's not by what I say. When people see the light in my life, they're going to say what in your life? They're going to have questions and say, how can I come to know Christ? And there's a lot of people in need, my friends. A lot of people in need today. Third point, the exhortation to the church. Now this is pretty heavy. Look at verse 16. He says, let your light so shine before men that they, men, may see your good works, notice, and glorify your Father in heaven. Are people glorifying God or are they glorifying you? They should always glorify God the Father for the life that we're living in. Because as believers, we are light in this world. And light has already been within us. The Holy Spirit cleaned up our whole inside of our hearts, our conscience, which is so cool. We have a conscience because whenever we deviate from the truth, our conscience won't leave us alone. At least my conscience won't leave me alone. Because the light has been poured into our lives. Light is so amazing. When he said, let your light so shine, it means that no matter where you are, no matter what you're doing, people have to see not only the light, but they have to see the works of the light. The works of the light. This is really important. Because there are two purposes for letting your light shine. Number one, we are to let our light shine in order to show forth good works. A Christian has to be fruitful, not unfruitful. Remember what Jesus said in John 15? He's the vine, we are the branches. He says, and when a farmer goes out to trim his branch, he looks, number one, to see the good branches that are there, the ones that are alive, and then he sees those that are dying. So in order to bring forth more fruit next year, what does he do? He trims it. But when he comes to the dry, notice, branches, what does he do? Does he trim it? No, he cuts it off. And they're only good to be thrown into the fire. We as believers are being pruned so that we can bring forth fruit. How are we being pruned? Through our trials. Through all the things that we face as children of the Lord, God is testing us. Either we pass the test or we flunk the test. And if you flunk the test, guess what? You got to retake the test. Do you pass it? God has his purposes, and the reason for that is because he wants you and myself to bring what? To bring ourselves to submission to the cross of Jesus Christ. To submission. Listen to James 3:13. He says, who is wise and understanding among you? Let him show it by good conduct, notice, by good manner of life, that his works are done in the meekness of wisdom. People have to see your works, not condemn your works. Secondly, we are to let our light shine in order to steer men to glorify God, not yourselves. To steer up men to glorify the Father, to glorify Jesus Christ. The glory of God is to be a primary aim for all believers, even those that are here today. Listen, 1 Peter 4:11. If anyone speaks, let him speak as the oracles of God. If anyone ministers, let him do it as with ability which God supplies, that in all things God may be glorified through Jesus Christ, to whom belongs the glory and dominion forever and ever. So be it. And then 1 Peter chapter 5:11 says, to him be glory and dominion forever and ever. So be it. So God gets the glory through our lives. When people have nothing to say against us, God gets the glory. But when people have something to say about us, about each one of us individually, and we're drawing people away from Jesus Christ, then God doesn't get the glory. God gets put down because of our lives. He says, you did not choose me, but I chose you and appointed you that you should go and bear fruit, and that your fruit should remain, and whatever you ask the Father in my name, he will give it to you because of obedience. And then he says this, 1 Corinthians 6:20, for you were bought at a price, therefore glorify God in your body and in your spirit, which are God's. 1 Peter 4:11, if anyone speaks, let him speak the oracles of God. If anyone ministers, let him do it with ability which God supplies, that all things God may be glorified through Jesus Christ.
0: As we've heard today, God doesn't expect perfection of us, and he will redeem our mistakes when we repent, but he does want us to make every effort to represent Christ accurately to those around us. 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We are thankful for your partnership. Every contribution enables us to keep sharing the good news of Jesus Christ with the world. Tune in again next time as we continue this Liberty series with a call to intercede for those who don't yet know Jesus, recognizing that the spiritual health of our nation is determined by individuals walking in faith and obedience. Here's Roel once again with a closing comment.
1: Maybe today you're here and you're struggling. Maybe you're struggling with your family. Maybe individually. And Satan has been condemning you, fully condemning you, which means you can't experience the peace of God. But yet, Paul says in Romans chapter 8, 1, therefore there is no condemnation to those who are in Christ Jesus, listen, who walk not after the flesh, but after the Holy Spirit. When you align yourself with the purposes and the will of God, the condemnation and the guilt will depart. It won't be there anymore. You know why? Because you're going to be obedient to the Word of God. May God today help us to be light in a world that is getting so black, so dark.
2: I am falling in love with you.
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3: 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Pre-recorded. Thank you, Pastor Raul Reese, and the wisdom you have dispensed through God's Word, the decades that you've done that. Thank you, Pastor Raul Reese. And you know what? How about breakfast with Donna, guys? Why not have breakfast with Donna this Thursday? 6 a.m. to 9 a.m., Plate 38 Kitchen and Bar. It's right there on East Colorado Boulevard in Pasadena. Donna would love to have you there. 2361 East Colorado Boulevard. That's where Plate 38 Kitchen and Bar is. And breakfast special, eggs, applewood smoked bacon, house potatoes, toast, fruit. 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And you get to be there and hang out with Donna in her live broadcast. Pretty sweet. Plate 38. Nice place, organic, local, healthy ingredients, transforming traditional recipes into five-star magnificence. So join Donna, all right? Breakfast, Thursday, 6 a.m. to 9 a.m., Plate 38 Kitchen and Bar. And she'd love to have you there. Again, 2361 East Colorado Boulevard. And watch Donna on the broadcast and curtain lifted on the live broadcast. Super, super great. Love to have you. And then you get a great breakfast at Plate 38 Kitchen and Bar. All right. Lift up Jesus. 3 minutes.
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3: 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We've got Lift Up Jesus with Dudley Rutherford, sponsored by Shepherd Church. It's David James. Thankful you're here. 99.5 KKLA.

0: Hello and welcome as we lift up Jesus with Pastor Dudley Rutherford. I'm Kyle Welch. This program is part of an outreach ministry from Shepherd Church, located in Los Angeles, California. Everything we do at Shepherd is based around John 3:14 that teaches us to lift up the name of Jesus that the world might believe. We want to come alongside you in your journey with God and help you become stronger in your faith so you can better serve Jesus and share him with others. Our pastor is Dudley Rutherford, and we join him right now with his message for us today.
1: I want you to take your Bibles and turn to 2 Corinthians. Everybody say 2 Corinthians. There's two Corinthians. There's a first and a second. So we want to go to 2 Corinthians chapter 10. Now, if you've never read through 2 Corinthians, there are three things that you see over and over and over through the whole letter. The first thing, Paul, who wrote it, is defending his apostleship, his authority. The reason he does that, you have to remember, this book was written to Christians who lived in a carnal city named Corinth. Bunch of C's there. Christians in a carnal city named Corinth. And you can imagine in a church that's full of carnal Christians that everyone's kind of living by their own set of rules. They're all saying, well, I know that Paul says that. This is how I live. This is how I live my life. And who's that guy to tell me how to live my life? So Paul, throughout this entire letter, he over and over reaffirms his authority as an apostle and as a spokesman on behalf of God. In other words, Paul says, when I'm talking to you, this is ordained of God, these words that you're hearing. You can understand. That makes sense, right? The second thing that he does throughout the whole letter is he's constantly calling the church to be different than the way the world lives. To live a holy and a pure life, even though you're living in a carnal city. In other words, you can't influence the world if you're living like the world. You got to be different than the world if you're going to influence the world. And so he's always saying, don't be a carnal Christian. The third thing that is the ultimate reason why he keeps telling the church, you've got to start acting like Christ and not the world, is because ultimately we're trying to reach people that are yet to be saved. And if you're living just like the world lives, then you're going to be ineffective in trying to reach the world. I want you to go to the end of chapter 10, verse 15 and 16. He says, our hope, everybody say our hope, is that as your faith continues to what? To grow. In other words, as you mature, as you grow in your faith, our activity among you will be greatly expected. God's going to keep doing some wonderful things here. But the reason we want to grow in our faith so that, verse 16, that we can preach the gospel in the regions beyond you. In other words, we're spending so much time trying to get you to live right. We don't have enough time to do what we really want to do, and that is to go find people who've never had a chance to hear the gospel. I want you to think about this church that you're sitting in right now. 90% of what we do around here is trying to get church folks to mature and become like Christ. And we spend so much time just trying to help you that we have very little time left over to do what we've been called to do, which is to help reach more people with the gospel. Does that make sense? All right, so let's go back to the beginning of chapter 10. I'm going to show you three verses, and each verse has one point. I want to speak to you about demolishing strongholds. Here's the first verse, verse 3. For though we live in this world, we do not wage war as the world does. For though we live here in Los Angeles, we do not wage war the way Los Angeles wages war. Point number one, write this down. We are in a war with this world, featuring every imaginable skirmish. Oh, brothers and sisters, we're fighting battles everywhere we turn. Everyone in this room is fighting some kind of battle. Some battles are serious, some battles are silly. Is there anyone here like me, you're fighting the battle of the bulge? How many of you fighting the battle of the bulge right now? Just a little bit. I heard about a guy went on a diet, and he drove past a donut shop that had, it was a really, really good donut shop. And he was thinking to himself, how good would a cup of coffee be and a really good donut taste? But in his mind, he was thinking, you know, I really shouldn't go. I just shouldn't go. And then he started to think, well, maybe I should go. And then he thought, here's what I'm going to do. I'm going to drive by the donut shop. And if there's a parking spot right in front of the door, I'll see that as a sign from God that I'm supposed to stop. And sure enough, he said, I drove past that donut shop 12 times and I finally found that parking spot. We fight all kinds of battles, don't we? We win some and we lose some. Some battles are more serious than others. It's not always just a battle between opinions or a battle between preferences or taste. Sometimes it's a battle for the heart. It's a battle for our soul. It's a battle for the mind of men and women. It's a battle for our family, a battle for our children, a battle for our marriage. We are in a battle right now for our nation. We're in a battle for our church. There's a battle between good and evil. There's a battle going on between God and Satan. Every Christian should know Ephesians 6 verse 11. It says, put on the full armor of God so that you can take your stand against the devil's what? Schemes. That devil's got 1,000 ways to mess you over. And the Bible says in verse 12 that our struggle, our battle, it's not against flesh and blood, but it's against the rulers, against the authorities, against the powers of this dark world, and against the spiritual forces of evil in the heavenly realms. The Bible tells us there's a hierarchy of invisible and diabolical organized enemies that fight against us. And they are under the command of the prince of darkness, the father of lies. And he has a plan to sabotage your life and to ruin your family. He's out to destroy your marriage, to ruin your children. He has methodically set out to hurt you, to harm you, to deceive you, and ultimately to destroy you. But Paul tells us in that third verse, yes, we're at war with this world that we live in, but we do not wage war as the world does. We're engaged in every imaginable skirmish. Yes, but write this down. He wants you to know that as Christians, we're supposed to fight different than the way the world fights. We're supposed to fight different. Paul is saying we walk in the flesh, but we do not war in the flesh. Our enemy is not flesh and blood, and therefore our weapons cannot be weapons of flesh and blood. The battles we face may be within man, but it's not between men. We need to understand we've been trying to defeat a spiritual enemy with carnal weapons. There's all kinds of carnal weapons. Weapons that the world uses. There's all kinds of things that the world thinks, well, if we just had this, we could solve all of our problems. These things do not solve all our problems. I could give you 100, let me give you 3. Write this down, don't anybody get offended by this. But education is not the answer. Some people are convinced if people just were better educated, we wouldn't have all of our problems. Well, I want you to know that Nazi Germany was educated. Adrian Rogers says you can take a man and give him an education without teaching him about the Lord Jesus Christ. And what have you made? You've made a more clever devil of a man. Take an innocent man. He may steal some fruit from a box car. Give him an education. He'll steal the entire train. I'm not against education. Hear me out. I'm for all the education we can. But education cannot change a man's heart. Number 2, legislation is not the answer. Let me tell you, the government can pass all the laws it wants to pass. But laws do not change a man's heart from within. You remember the story of the mother who told her son, "Son, sit down." And that boy, he would not sit down. She said, "Son, I told you to sit down." That boy refused. And so that mother went over to that boy, just picked him up, pulled his legs out from underneath him, sat him in that chair, said, "Now, son, you sit in that chair." He sat there for a few minutes. He was simmering. He looked over at his mom. He said, "Mom, I may be sitting on the outside, but I want you to know I'm standing up on the inside." Legislation cannot change a man's heart. Number three, environment is not the answer. Man, if we only had better jobs, if everybody had larger incomes, if everybody had a better neighborhood, we could change mankind. Listen, I want to ask you a question. Where did mankind get in trouble in the first place? Do you know where mankind first got in trouble? In the Garden of Eden. Why, it was a perfect environment. It was called paradise. You're not going to find a better environment than the Garden of Eden. And yet that's where we got in trouble. Listen, I'm all for better housing. I'm all for better jobs. No, I'm not running for governor of California. But I'm all for cleaner streets and safer streets and trying to reduce emissions. I'm all for that. But none of those things deal with the matter of the heart. And the heart of the matter is the matter of the heart. The only thing that can change a heart is the Spirit of a living God. It's the only thing that can change a heart. Nothing else. And the only way you're going to change man's heart is by being involved in spiritual things. The second verse I want to look at today is verse 4. Verse 4 reads, "The weapons that we fight with are not the weapons of the world. On the contrary, our weapons have divine power to demolish," what? "Strongholds." I want you to write this down. Point number 2. We demolish strongholds by implementing and using divine weapons. You say, "Well, what is a stronghold?" A stronghold is a fortress. That's what that word means. It's a fortress within your mind. It's an area of your life, an area of your heart, primarily in your mind, that's under the control of the devil. It's a pattern of your life that is deeply entrenched. You habitually depend on, you perform, most often don't even recognize how they are hurting your spiritual life. You're not even aware of it sometimes. I want to ask you, how long have you been struggling with some sinful habit? Most of us, our entire life. Most of us could name some sin that we've struggled with every day of our life. And if it's not been your whole life, even if it's only 6 months, if it's only been 6 weeks, if it's been 6 days, it becomes a stronghold. The truth is, we all fight these battles, and a stronghold is that place, that person, that predicament in your life that you have not yet overcome. It has its grip on you. It hinders you. It impedes you from reaching your full potential in Jesus Christ. It's that one area of your life that you battle every single day. And all of us have these strongholds. For you, it could be racism or prejudices. Oh, you've tried, but you can't stop judging people based on the color of their skin. Or maybe you judge people on past injustices that you've experienced. It could be some form of sexual immorality or even a form of sexual perversion. We know that many people struggle with a thing called pornography, like a vice grip. You've tried everything, but its poisonous fangs continue to lock into your heart and into your mind. For some, it's greed. You love material possessions. In fact, you all day, every day, you can't think about anything except how to acquire more material possessions. And it chokes your ability to allow God for you to for him to rule and to reign in your life. For some, it may be a drug or perhaps alcohol, something that you've become addicted to. Maybe it was a generational curse that was passed down to you from your father or from your grandfather. For some of you, there's a generational curse that's being formed inside of you right now that's going to be passed down to your children and your children's children. For some, it's your tongue and the inability to speak kindly, the inability to tell the truth, the inability to speak without cursing or swearing. Maybe your stronghold is laziness or bitterness or depression or unforgiveness or pride or selfishness, one of a thousand other things. But somewhere along life's road, you gave the devil an inch and the devil came into your life and he set up camp and now he controls your every thought. That's the stronghold. It's a fortress and the walls are high and the walls are thick. And you've tried everything you can know. You try to bring those walls down and nothing seems to work. But if somehow you could understand the value and actually use and implement divine weapons, spiritual weapons, those strongholds in your life can be demolished. It's not firepower that you need, it's divine power that you need. The word demolished, write this down in your notes, it means to be destroyed or to be dethroned. I guess what you need to know, and this is good news, you don't have to live a life of being controlled by the strongholds in your life. Jesus came to set the captives free. And what that means is that he came to set you free from the strongholds that have held you prisoner. Jesus came to give you victory over the things of this world. That wall, that fortress, that stronghold will come down and will tumble down like a house of cards if you'll implement divine weapons. You say, is that really possible? Oh, yeah, it's possible. Yes, Pastor, are you sure? Oh, yes, I'm sure. Yes, God is able. God is able to knock down any stronghold in your life if you'll only use divine weaponry. I heard about a lady before. Everybody say before. Before she got saved, she was addicted to nicotine and to alcohol. Every day, she couldn't go a minute without smoking and drinking. And the day she got saved, God delivered her completely from nicotine. Never had another desire to smoke another cigarette. Just went away. Now the desire for alcohol stayed in her. She struggled every day for the rest of her life. However, God gave her victory over both. One, she never battled again. The other, she battled every day. But God gave her victory over it. And God will give you victory over any temptation. I will tell you this. You say, well, why didn't God just remove both? He removed the temptation for nicotine. Why didn't he remove the temptation for alcohol? Imagine if God removed every temptation you ever faced. Well, you'd never ever have a need or desire to trust or depend upon God. Because he did not take that one, she had to depend on him every single day. But ladies and gentlemen, God gave her victory over that stronghold every single day. The point remains the same. We can demolish, we can tear down, destroy any stronghold. If we use divine weaponry, God is the one who helps us. God is the one that helps us overcome. The Bible says that God will never, ever tempt you beyond what you're able. He'll never tempt you. We give in so quickly. We justify it. We compromise. And we say, well, I just can't do it. No, the Bible says that God will never tempt you beyond what you're able. Which means that God will give you victory over any sin, over any temptation, if you'll only trust in him. I believe this. Now, the weaponry of choice, write this down, and this is not rocket science. It's praying to God. And it's the power of God's Word. Satan knows, he knows this, that if he can distract you, if he can tempt you, if he can derail you, if he can deceive you, that you will fall away from God and turn back to the world from which you came. You have to understand that this is not a game of tug of war. Tug of war is a game. It's just a silly game. One person gets on this side of the road, one person gets on, they pull. I've seen all kinds of, I've done it. How many of you have played tug of war? It's a game. This is not a game. This is a war, a battle. It's World War III that's being fought for your soul, for your family, for your marriage. World War III being fought for your child, your heart, your body, your mind. Yes, Satan is on one side, and yes, God is on the other, and you're somewhere in the middle, and there's this battle, and God is calling you, he's convicting you, he's leading you, but Satan is trying to deceive you. He's working overtime trying to destroy you. And God in heaven has given you two supernatural weapons to defeat the enemy every single time. One is just praying. You got to turn that phone off. You got to turn that television off. You got to stop listening to that bad music. And turn everything off and just pray. Prayer. When you pray, you walk into the presence of God. You're not going to go start committing sins when you're in the presence of God. You're just not going to do it. You understand that? And when you read His Word is giving you direction on how to live in the will of God. Philippians 4:6 says, do not be anxious about anything, but in everything, by prayer and petition, with thanksgiving, present your request to God, and the peace of God, which transcends all understanding, will guard your heart and your mind in Christ Jesus.
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1: Shepherd Church, Lift Up Jesus, pre-recorded, sponsored by Shepherd Church, 99.5 KKLA. Big Way Dave, David James, got Pastor Scott. Pastor Scott Show coming up next here, 888 LA Talks, and Pastor Scott, 250th birthday of our republic. We've got to fight to keep it that way, don't we?
2: We got a couple of different things going on. We're going to talk about our freedoms and how you got to fight for it. Jennifer Kennedy, a freedom lawyer, she likes to say, it will be on the show today. We're going to talk about the California Supreme Court actually rejected the Safety Act, which was the Don't Tell the Parents What's Going On with the Kids Act. And they said, no, you can't do that. Parents have rights.
1: Yes.
2: How about that?
1: A little logic reason.
2: But that only happened because of people who fought that. Otherwise, you'd be in a lot of trouble as parents with that potentially. And we're going to talk about trash, Dave, and Japanese fans at the World Cup are noted for cleaning up after themselves and actually bringing trash cans and cleaning their entire section wherever they sit. And I got me thinking, why don't we do that? Why do we just leave our trash under the seats? And why do we leave it on the side of the road? This guy here in L.A. who's got a whole TikTok where he's cleaning up trash and calling people out when he finds your name on the side.
1: See, we're fighting for our right and our republic to keep it clean.
2: You got to do. Parents. You have to take responsibility and be a steward of your freedom and your environment.
1: Pastor Scott, 888 L.A. Talks, 3 minutes.
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2: We're back with the good stuff. If you're a tourist whose behavior makes news, it is usually bad news. You've thrown punches on a plane. You've broken a local treasure. You've bothered the local wildlife, or you've just generally made a fool of yourself very far from home. Which is why, when you first hear about Japanese soccer fans at the World Cup waving these giant blue plastic bags around, you might assume the worst. But this is not another case of soccer hooliganism or tourists gone wild. Far from it. When the game is over, win or lose, or as seen here yesterday after a tie with the Netherlands, they use those blue bags to clean up the stadium, bottle by bottle, bagging trash until it's gone.
3: It's like respect for everything, respect for the players, supporters, and also for the stadium. We are kind of honored to be here, so we don't want to make the mess and then leave it.
1: That has been one of many stories from the World Cup that has garnered the attention of a lot of people, is the Japanese fans, when they go to the soccer games, are bringing trash bags and cleaning up after themselves and their entire section, cleaning up all the leftover food or the scraps or the pieces of paper or peanut shells or whatever it is that might be there. And everybody's looking at this saying, you know what, that's good. Why does nobody else do that? Why? And I ask that question, why do we, in our culture, leave everything under the seat? You ever wondered about that? Why are we not so good with trash? Why do we think that's somebody else's job? Whose job should it be to clean up after an event, sporting event or a movie or whatever it is? Call now, 888-528-2557, 888-528-2557. It seems like this is something that everybody should do. But I started thinking, you know, since I was a kid, right, you go to the movies, and I think this has changed a little bit in movies. I throw my trash away now at movies, but that wasn't always the case. It used to be you put it under the seat and somebody comes by in between movies and they clean it up. And that was, to me, am I right, Jose? Was that the normal way to do it at a movie? It certainly isn't a baseball game, I think, isn't it?
4: To leave the trash?
1: To leave the trash behind.
4: Okay.
1: Where did this come from? Yeah, go ahead.
4: I've done this at Dodger games.
1: Oh, yeah.
4: Like, I just left the, you know how, like, when they give you drinks or something, they put in that little carton.
1: Right.
4: And all the drinks. Like, I leave that under the seat.
1: Mm-hmm.
4: Yeah, that's pretty much it. Like, for movie theaters, I throw the stuff away, you know?
1: Yeah.
4: Like, usually, it's not a lot of items, so I could just carry it all in one go and just throw it out. Plus, they have usually, like, a guy standing out there with the bag already ready. Now, what I really hate is that when you know the trash can is full and you just keep trying to force the trash down, like, how is the guy supposed to open that without stuff falling out?
1: Well, there's definitely some issues with that. But see, I think if you're older, then the same thing that you're doing at a ball game, you're used to do at the theater. And I think that was how we were taught, like, to leave it there. But isn't that weird? It's a weird thing to just sort of leave your trash for someone else to pick up.
4: I guess you could say that, but it's like, I don't think people feel bad because at the end of the day, they're going to see, like, the janitors picking it up. Like, I think the way people think about it is they're getting paid to do that. So I don't do that, they're going to be out of a job, you know?
1: All right. So culturally then, why do Japanese fans say, I'm going to bring my own trash can and I'm going to clean up in the entire section that I'm sitting? I'm going to clean up the guy's trash from next to me when they know that there's some janitor or some custodian is going to come clean. Why do they do that?
4: I don't know. It's just the Japanese people just do it different over there. Everything's always clean over there from what I've seen.
1: Yes, and that's what I've not been there, but that's what I hear. So my question is that better? Like, culturally speaking, is this something that we need to do better? Here, 888-528-2557, 888-528-2557. I don't know if it's that way, you know, where else in the world. I feel like most places in the world, when there's some kind of event, it's a disaster afterward. Just trash and crud everywhere, right? So there's something about it. Do you think it's just because we look at it and we go, oh, look at that. There's a janitor here whose job is to clean it up, so I'll just leave it.
4: I don't know, but don't talk to movie theater employees about the Minecraft movie. Because remember that one line?
1: That's right.
4: Chicken jockey? Everybody yes. just throws their food up in the air?
1: Yeah, see,
4: it was a mess.
1: Somebody has to clean that up. And that was like the extreme version of it. Well, this is, I think, something that is worth talking about, because I will just ask you, do you pick up trash that isn't yours? And it's not just in movie theaters or a ball game or something, but if you're just out and you see some trash around, do you pick it up? And should we, you know, should we be more respectful of our public spaces, even if we're not the ones who made the mess, or even if there's somebody around who's paid to pick it up? 888-528-2557. You can call now, 888-528-2557. Let's go to 10-2.
2: In fact, they've been doing it since the country's first World Cup in 1998, and the Japanese players bring a similar idea to the locker rooms, even leaving thank you notes in the local language.
1: Now you're looking at players who are in the locker rooms leaving thank you notes for those who come and pick up the locker rooms. I was just talking with Big Wave down the hall, and we were talking about how Shohei Ohtani on the Dodgers and Yamamoto have been seen picking up the dugout after all of their other players, you know.
5: I can't believe it.
1: The mess of sunflower seeds and all kinds of stuff that's down there. And would you pick that up? Ought we change? Like, there's something in our culture, and maybe it's most cultures, but for sure there's something in our culture that said, no, no, leave that. Somebody else will pick that up. 888-528-2557, 888-528-2557. Marcelo in Los Angeles, welcome to the Pastor Scott Show.
6: Hello.
1: Hi, how are you?
6: I was calling about picking up your trash.
1: Yeah, go ahead.
6: At a theater or ball game.
1: Yeah.
6: You are throwing away your money if you pick up your trash.
1: You're throwing away your money?
6: At
1: what?
6: A ball game.
1: So what do you mean?
6: At a ball game, Disneyland, Universal, you are throwing away your money.
1: Why is that?
6: Because the price of the ticket, if you go to McDonald's, the price for the food, everything you pay for,
1: yeah,
6: that's all included in the ticket.
1: It's all
6: you pay for it.
1: It's all included in the ticket. So you're saying that, and is that the reason that most people do that, do you think? That we leave our trash because in the price of admission, I have paid for someone else to pick this up, so I'm not going to do it.
6: Well, that's why I do it.
1: That's why you do it. Okay. What about, do you like eat peanuts at a baseball game? What do you do with the peanut shells?
6: On the floor.
1: On the floor. And then somebody else's job is to pick it up.
6: I already paid for it.
1: All right. I think that might be people's attitude. Marcelo, thanks for calling the Pastor Scott Show. 888-528-2557. Is he right? Like, are the Japanese fans who are picking up after themselves and other people at the World Cup, they paid a lot of money. They paid a lot of money to get into that stadium. They paid a lot of money for that ticket. And for sure, some of the price of that ticket is to pay somebody to clean up the mess after every game. Is that the way we should look at it? What do you think? 888-528-2557. Tina in Oxnard, welcome to the Pastor Scott Show.
7: Yes, I think, no, we can pick up our trash. I mean, maybe not peanut shells, but I always pick up my stuff and take it with me to the trash can when I leave.
1: Now, do you do that at movies or at ball games or everywhere?
7: At the movies, too. Mm-hmm. Sometimes I might drop some popcorn, but I'm not going to go and pick up the itty bits. But, you do pick up your trash and take it to the trash can.
1: Yeah.
7: And I think in Japan, the kids, even in school, and even as young as elementary kid, first grade, second grade, they help clean up their classrooms and their areas. And in Japan, they also don't throw their trash around. They will find receptacles. They don't throw. That's why when people go to Japan, they're just amazed at how clean the place is. It isn't because street cleaners and janitors are doing all the work. It's because the citizens respect their place, and they want to see it nice, so they keep it clean.
1: Because that's an extra, another layer of this, right? It's one thing at a ball game or something, but it's another thing that there's just trash all over the place in our cities, right? It's just piles of trash. And you know what? It's not all homeless people. It's people throwing it out the window. It's people leaving it. Why do we do that?
7: I just think people take it for granted. Or maybe they don't respect their space.
1: Yeah.
7: Or I'm not really sure what it is. I know that my dad, when he would go to the grocery store, he'd always have a trash bag or a bag and a little pickup thing.
1: Uh-huh.
7: And when he's in the parking lot, if he saw trash, he'd pick it up, throw it in the trash, and take it home and throw it in the trash can. Or throw it in a trash receptacle near the shopping area.
1: Yeah,
7: in the parking lot, I think, just because it looked messy.
1: I think maybe we haven't thought a lot about this. Tina, thanks for calling the Pastor Scott Show, 888-528-2557, 888-528-2557. 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
8: Hello, Pastor. Yes, my take on it is I've always been taught that I should be responsible to keep my house clean.
1: Mm-hmm.
8: And this country is my house, so I want to keep it clean, and I want to contribute. I know that there are people that they pay to clean, and that's great. But if I can contribute to keeping the country clean, I will do that. I always pick up on the street if I see something that is, you know, out of place and can be put right next to a trash can, I will do that. And I always pick up my trash everywhere I go.
1: All right, Sandra, I appreciate that. I think that some people have that view, but as we've heard from some callers, some people are like, no, I paid for a ticket. I pay for somebody from the city. Is it the city's job? You know, I think it is the city's job to a certain degree, right? But if you go around here in Los Angeles or San Diego, there are people who are, there is so much trash that people have just thrown out the window. Whose job is it to pick that up at the end of the day? How does this work?
4: So, you've been to my house.
1: Yes.
4: On, like, the opposite side, there's, like, an empty lot.
1: Uh-huh.
4: And so what my mom does is, I don't even want to rat her out.
1: Somebody's mom out there, right?
9: Okay. Yeah.
4: There's just, like, a lot of trash that piles up on the other side of the street. And, you know, if we have, like, furniture that we want to get rid of, like, we would just throw it over there on the other side. And then she would just call the city. Hey, there's a lot of mess over here. Can you come pick it up? And they would come clean it up.
1: Do they come pick it up, or does it just sit there a while? How long does it take the city to show up?
4: A couple of days, I'd say.
1: Really, a couple of days.
4: And then it's like gone. They just take it all.
1: I feel like, is that the way we should do it, everybody? 888-528-2557. 888-528-2557. 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
10: Hey, Pastor Scott. So I have an interesting one. At our church, one of the parishioners spit her gum out on the floor at church.
1: Uh-huh.
10: So I got upset. I'm sitting in my car. I get out. I knock on their window and said, hey, this is our home. This is our church. We're family. Don't spit your gum out here and litter. So I told one of the guys there, and he said, Dave, we need to practice something called meekness. What you should have done is picked up the gum in front of her and move forward.
1: So what do you think about that? Would that have been the better way? Do you give her the side eye while you're doing it? Do you grimace with the grossness of picking up somebody else's gum?
10: Yeah, and it bothered me that I got a whole spew on meekness. Jesus was meek. And I said, okay. So next time I just pick it up, do whatever I want. So I just started littering at church now.
1: Somebody else will pick it up, right? Somebody who's more meek than you will pick it up.
10: That's right.
1: You know, Dave, thanks for calling the Pastor Scott Show. 888-528-2557. So that's a good question there. Would Jesus just pick up someone else's gum, or would he say, you need to pick that up? You know, that's a very interesting question right there. What do you think? 888-528-2557. 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We're talking about picking up trash. Japanese fans at the World Cup bring trash bags to the game and then pick up not only their own trash, but they pick up everybody's trash in the section. They're known for this, not just at this World Cup. Cup, but around. And culturally speaking, there's, if you go to Japan, most people say it's clean. But when you listen to people who are coming to Los Angeles right now, one of the things they recognize is, hey, there's trash everywhere. What's the right thing to do? 888-528-2557. Terrence in L.A., welcome to the Pastor Scott Show.
9: Hey, what's going on, Pastor Scott? How are you?
1: I'm good, Terrence. What do you think about this?
9: Man, I think it's something we should all do. It's a common good. It's a common courtesy. I think we should take notes from the Japanese culture. I work with adults that have disabilities. And every now and then we go around the city. I live in Los Angeles, so
1: yeah.
9: We go around the city and we go and pick up trash. And I always tell them, I said, it's such a shame how much trash we have, whether it's in a plaza or whether it's on a public street. I always tell them, I said, to take pride in cleaning up your city and making sure that it's clean and it's decent looking, you know. So
1: yeah.
9: I think we should all take notes from the Japanese culture. I think that's a wonderful thing.
1: I think so. I think we can do a whole lot. Thank you for calling. Hey, Terrence, do the people you work with, do they understand that, or do they say, no, somebody's paid to do that?
9: Oh, no. They understand it.
1: Yeah.
9: So, you know, even when we go out to eat or if it's lunchtime and, you know, if we're at Burger King, you know, they leave trash on the table. I say, hey, pick up your trash, clean up your table, and let's get out here and do what we got to do. So,
1: all right.
9: They understand it too.
1: Yeah. Terrence, thanks for calling the Pastor Scott Show. 888-528-2557. So you kind of have different levels of this, right? So you have people who leave their trash at a ball game or the movies, although I think it's a lot less the movies, but I think it's still the same. If you go to a sporting event, you got a box that's got your disappointing half-eaten Dodger dog in it and whatever peanut shells you might have cracked. They're just kind of there. Should we be cleaning that up, or is it the right thing to do to just leave it there? But then there's another level. There's the level of, hey, there's just trash on the side of the road, and it's not all coming from homeless people or, you know, that kind of thing. It's people tossing their trash out, or people, like certain people that Jose knows who are dumping their trash in the vacant lot across the street. And the city eventually comes and picks it up. What's the right thing to do? 888-528-2557, 888-528-2557. Vicki, welcome to the Pastor Scott Show.
11: Hi, thank you for taking my call.
1: Yeah.
11: I think it shows a lot of disrespect for leaving your trash anywhere, you know?
1: Yeah.
11: And if you don't leave your trash at the games and it's picked up, then that's less time that the custodians have to work. So that's, in the long run, maybe the ticket prices will go down. You know, even if that's included, but as far as the freeway and the streets and everything, people are just very disrespectful. And that tells me how their house probably looks. And for the homeless, if they would put trash bins, the containers where they have these encampments, then maybe they wouldn't have so much to pick up when they had to go and clean them out.
1: You know, I think there's probably some difference for a person with mental illness, where a lot of people are, or drugs, you know, like the homeless, but like regular yeah. people who aren't homeless, they have jobs, they're responsible people, supposedly, who just leave trash yeah. everywhere. Whose job is it to pick it up?
11: Yeah, they throw it out of their car and because they don't want it in their car. And how hard is it to take that home and throw it in the trash can?
1: And I think that's a big thing, is that you would have to take it home, right? You'd have to, if there's no receptacle somewhere nearby, you gotta take it home. Thanks for calling, Vicki. 888-528-2557. Sandy in Ventura, welcome to the Pastor Scott Show. Hi, Sandy.
12: Hi, how are you?
1: I'm good. Go ahead.
12: I was raised by my mom to wherever we went, we were supposed to pick up trash as we left, to always leave a place nicer than when we got there.
1: Yeah.
12: And I also think it's a sign of respect. I mean, God made the world, and shouldn't we respect that? And also, if there were less janitors, I get how somebody's going to say, well, they're out of a job.
1: Mm-hmm.
12: But they'll find a job somewhere else. But the thing is, maybe our prices of our games and our movies would be less. And my big bugaboo is that the movie theaters are filthy after people have been in there. They leave everything, and it's like they make a mess on purpose.
1: Well, there is some of that. I feel like, you know, when we were younger, it was the thing to do. You just leave your stuff under the seat, and somebody else will come and get it. But a movie theater, mm-hmm. you know, or a sporting event, right? You're not just talking about popcorn or peanuts. You're talking about Milk Duds. You're talking about just all kinds of stuff, right? And,
12: right.
1: I I feel like that's changed some in movies. 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
22: 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Welcome to Open My Eyes. I'm Lori Wilburn. 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It was A.W. 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
3: And look what we have here. We have a Starbucks. So I think this is Carmen. Carmen B. This was on 2:28 p.m. June 2nd, 2026. It's store number 23517. Carmen. So you I think you came to take the bus right here. And then you see trash right there. And then you just put this cup, Starbucks cup right there. Carmen, do better. Take with you. Put in a trash can. Help me to keep LA Street, LA bus stops, LA sidewalk clean. Do better, people. This is not acceptable. And Starbucks, please tell Carmen B, do a better job, not littering, okay? Do better.
2: And that's a guy named Juan Nala who loves to clean up Los Angeles. So he goes to just about any corner that you can find in this town. It's just loaded with trash. And it's not like homeless encampments. It's bus stops or it's just a freeway exit or it's just so much trash. And one of the funny things he does is he pulls out the Starbucks cups or the bags or the Starbucks goodie you might get. If you order mobile stuff, you know, on your phone and then you go and pick it up, well, it prints your name right there on the thing. And so he's calling out Carmen B. Carmen B, you went and you got yourself a $5 or $6, $7, $8 coffee and you tossed your plastic cup on the side of the road. Why'd you do that, Carmen? And then it tells you what store that you go to. I wonder if the Starbucks stores or any one of these places, because he does that with other things, actually puts a little note up somewhere. They should. They should be on alert, you know, for the next time she comes in that she just tosses her cup somewhere.
4: Humiliations galore.
2: Why is it that in our culture, what does it say that we seem to have a trash problem? We started out by talking about how Japanese fans are cleaning up after themselves and after everybody else at World Cup games, bringing trash bags to the stadiums and cleaning up everybody's trash. Well, there's custodians and janitors there to do it. They're doing it. They're saying we want to leave it better than or just as we found it. What does it say about a culture that leaves trash everywhere? 888-528-2557. What's the right thing to do? Isaac in L.A., welcome to the Pastor Scott Show.
5: No, and this is Isaac.
2: Yeah, Isaac, go ahead.
5: Oh, okay. Sound like you said Dick.
2: Nope, Isaac. Go ahead, Isaac.
5: Oh, okay, well, you know, praise the Lord, Pastor Scott. You know, years ago I was in Tokyo, Japan, performing in the musical Hair, and not only did I see that Japanese people were very clean, but even if you go into a restaurant, and this happened every time I went to a restaurant, everybody who wasn't occupied would turn toward you and say, "Yōkoso, konnichiwa," which means good afternoon and welcome.
2: Mm.
5: And now, in regards to what you said about years ago, how we would put the popcorn boxes under the seats,
2: yeah,
5: you're absolutely right. That's where everybody did it. This past Friday, I was at 24-Hour Fitness, and we were in the jacuzzi, and this guy was eating a chocolate bar, and he just left the paper right there, and I said, "Excuse me, sir," when he got ready to leave, and I pointed to it, and he looked at me funny. He picked it up, but then a second later, he threw it down right in front of the sauna. So the Holy Spirit said to me, "Just leave it alone." But like the lady said, I think we should follow the Holy Spirit and pick up sometimes, but sometimes we should just leave it there because, you know, we're not going to be perfect anyway.
2: Well, yeah, I mean, but that kind of callousness at just throwing the trash on the ground, even after being called out for it, and a 24-Hour Fitness, and you're out in the jacuzzi, there's got to be a trash can within 10 steps.
5: Of course.
2: Right?
5: Yeah.
2: So why?
5: There.
2: What does that, you know, why do we litter that way? Isaac, thanks for calling the Pastor Scott Show, 888-528-2557. And, you know, and Isaac, you can hear him just sort of say, I didn't know what to do at that point, or I wasn't going to do anything. You know, is it then our responsibility to pick up other people's trash? Should we be like this guy in L.A. who's going around picking up other people's trash all the time? 888-528-2557. Henry in Compton, welcome to the Pastor Scott Show.
6: Hello, Pastor Scott. You know, I was thinking about this topic that we're talking about today. Is it possible that in Japan, because they live on an island, the whole population is aware that they have limited space. So they, you know, they say, I guess, I don't know, I've never been to Japan, but I'm thinking it's possible that because they're living on an island, they're limited on land mass, that it's up to them. They're going to keep it clean. Now, us over here in the United States, we are so used, we live in this huge country that it's possible that deep down in our culture, in our mind, our, oh, we got plenty of room. Let's just throw it out. You know, I don't know, but I've seen people at a red light stop at a car, you know, waiting for a red light and roll the window down and literally throw out trash.
2: Right.
6: I mean, it's like, what the heck? You know, well, you, I don't know if you remember back in the early 70s, they used to always have a commercials about littering.
2: That's right.
6: Maybe they need to bring those out again.
2: Give a hoot, don't pollute.
6: Yeah.
2: Remember, it was Woodsy the Owl.
6: Doing that.
2: Yeah, give a hoot, don't pollute. But, but we don't have that anymore, right? And I would say, I would say that the cities, especially, are worse, far worse than they were back then. Maybe I don't remember right, but those commercials must have had, they were really driven towards kids, but everybody would say it. It was this owl walk, marching around and help Woodsy spread the word, da da da da da, something. Whether you're in the city or in the woods, help keep America looking good, right? I can't remember, I can't believe I remember that.
6: And the gentleman that called earlier, a few callers before, that he had a kind of good point in a way. I understand what he was saying, that when you buy something that, you know, it's part of the, of what you're purchasing. You know, it creates a job.
2: Marcelo, yeah.
6: You know, so I don't know.
2: Yeah, Marcelo was saying if you just,
6: on this one.
2: Yeah, thank you, Henry, for calling. Marcelo was saying, a caller Marcelo was saying that, hey, you know what, you pay, that janitor's paid to pick up your stuff at the movie theaters or at the ball game or whatever. And maybe he loses his job if you actually started to clean up, you know. Okay, but it's one thing at a movie theater where you can kind of have that argument, you know, or something. I still feel like we ought to pick up our stuff, at least to some degree. You know, when you got peanut shells crushed into the ground and whatever, right? Somebody's going to have to do that. It's probably, you're the guest, you are the ticket holder. You're not going to scrape up your dirty milk duds off the ground. But just the paper and other stuff, there's something you could do, right? But what about outside? What about just all the trash that is elsewhere? In the city. Why do we do that? What does that say about us that we do that? 888-528-2557. This is the Pastor Scott Show, 888-528-2557. Phoebe in Alhambra, welcome to the Pastor Scott Show.
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2: Hi, Phoebe.
7: Two public spaces that haven't been mentioned so far are public restrooms and also sidewalks. Those are my two biggest pet peeves. I feel so sorry for the janitors, whoever has to pick up, you know, after people who think that their moms are going to come and pick up after them or something. And actually, dog owners who can't even pick up after their dog should not be allowed to have a dog. I mean, would people leave, like, dirty diapers of their babies on, you know, on the floor? Of course not, right? You just have to pick up after your pet or, you know, and pick up after yourself. I remember when I was at UCLA, there was a sign on the wall that said, if you sprinkle when you tinkle, please be neat and wipe the feet. It's like, is it so? They had another one for number two, but I forgot what that was. But I just, yeah, I tell my children, you know, leave the restroom as clean as or even better than when you left it.
2: Yeah, I don't understand what happens in public restrooms. I don't understand. What in the world are you doing in there?
7: I think the problem is people's parents are not teaching them to clean up after themselves. And, you know, it reflects poorly on Americans in general, you know, when we leave a public space dirty. Like that.
2: Yeah.
7: Yes, and people are paid to clean up, but come on.
2: So
7: that's like,
2: do you feel like we have a idea that the cleanup belongs to either the employees who work at the place or to the city to keep the city clean so I can just toss my cup somewhere and I pay taxes and so somebody should clean that up for me?
7: I don't know.
2: Is
7: I
2: that the reason?
7: Like,
2: I'm trying to figure out a reason why it's so prolific now.
7: People are uneducated and selfish, self-centered, entitled. I think that's it's a reflection of our, you know, mindset.
2: There is something that's a reflection of us, I think, with it. Phoebe, thanks for calling the Pastor Scott Show, 888-528-2557. And, you know, Henry, I think, is who was saying that maybe the Japanese culture is cleaner because they're on an island. But I've been in a lot of tiny countries that are all so filthy. And part of it's they don't have the system for trash like we have, right? There's not big dumps and dump trucks and all of that. And people are out burning their trash and there's just trash everywhere. And it's a cultural symptom, though, that you haven't built that. But we have all of that. We have the ability in the United States to be as clean as Japan or anywhere else. If we wanted to do that, why are we not? 888-528-2557. Maria, welcome to the Pastor Scott Show.
8: Oh, hi, Pastor Scott. Oh, I had so many answers to everybody what they had said, but I'll just say it's just like poor home training. But it's also a spiritual thing. Years ago, back in the 70s, our pastor included in one of his message about, you know, supermarket baskets, how people leave them in front of your car.
2: Uh-huh.
8: They don't put them back in the receptacle where they belong. So it's been like maybe 50 years now. Every time I see a basket, you get come out of the market and it's right in front of your car, I always I try my best to take it back to the receptacle because I can hear my pastor's voice say, how can you not take the basket back and you expect things from God? Like it says, it is the small things that spoil the vine. And that's a big part of it, by you not doing that, because people forget God is watching everything. Go ahead.
2: There was a movement, and I'm almost at a break, but there was a movement on social media a while ago saying, do not date a guy who will not return the shopping cart to the place you're supposed to put it.
8: I agree, because I hear my pastor saying
2: It's a small thing, right?
8: But it's a small thing.
2: It seems to say a lot. And yet, a lot of those shopping carts, they're all over the place. What kills me is when the place to return it at the Costco is two steps away, but you didn't do it. You just left it in the tree, and now I can't park
8: there. Then you wonder why your prayers are not answered.
2: Whoever can be trusted with very little can also be trusted with very much.
8: So how can God trust you with the big ministry if you can't put your basket back?
2: Maria, thanks for calling the Pastor Scott Show. I got to take a break. 888-528-2557. Joe in the San Diego, get your call when we come right back. 888-528-2557. Pastor Scott Show live. Hey, one of the things that you do need to take care of is your mouth and your sleep apnea if you've got it. It's protecting your brain and your heart and your health, because sleep apnea, what's happening is you're not getting enough oxygen into your lungs and then into your bloodstream, and it affects your brain, it affects your heart, it can lead to heart attack, stroke, and about 170 different ailments. 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
3: A Starbucks. Yay. So let's see a Starbucks. Let's see who is here. Angel. Oh, you're an angel. You got a good taste for coffee, but really bad habits, guy. All right, let's see Angel. May 5th. 2026, store number 27711. So I'm going to go to this store and I'm going to tell Starbucks, do not sell any coffee to Angel because you have a really, really bad habit. So you see trash right here and then you just come and dump the trash. This is really easy. Hey guys, this is really easy. You can keep it in your car and when you get home, you can just put it in the trash can. Look. Done. Do better, Angel.
2: How easy is that? You just put your trash in a trash can, and if there isn't one around, well, then you just, you know what? You keep it with you until you throw it away. We're talking about trash, and what does it mean for a society that's got trash everywhere? We were talking about it in the stadiums because the Japanese fans at the World Cup are bringing trash bags and cleaning up not just after themselves, but after everybody else in the section, and they're known for this. And why do we have so much trash? What does it say? And spiritually speaking, you know, is this a broader cultural question, even for us as Christians? What do we do with our trash? How do we change this in our culture? 888-528-2557. Joe in San Diego, welcome to the Pastor Scott Show.
16: Hi, Pastor Scott. I've got two comments. One's more of an observation. The movie theater one is, I kind of see that as when you go into a restaurant, you don't get up and pick up your plates and take them to the back and scrape them off and wash them. You pay for the convenience of that. And I think that's why the ticket prices are a little high. You can buy the popcorn and all that, and that's high too. That's a markup, but the tickets are high, and it kind of includes that, I think, and it's kind of a luxury. That's one comment. And the second one is I travel all around San Diego. I'm a plumber, and there's a lot of trash on the freeways, but do you know a lot of the companies that are responsible for most of that, because I follow these big trash trucks behind them when I'm going up on the freeways, either coming home or going, and they're going a little slower, but even at fast rates, because I live near a dump. And any dump in San Diego, the track trucks go to, they have these huge long trailer ones that have this netting over it, and they don't work. And I see stuff flying out of them all the time. And if it's just a few minutes of me driving behind them, and then I go to another exit, and they're different, and I catch that for just a few minutes, there must be tons of the paper along the highways. And I'm talking about all the Edco, all the different ones in San Diego that are trash recycling. They should have them physically have guys from them paying to clean the highways because they're responsible for a lot.
2: Yeah, I've seen that.
16: Cars.
2: I've seen that happen before where you're behind a trash truck and it's just flying out of there. Yeah. And you're like, what happened?
16: I know.
2: Why are we doing that?
16: So,
2: and they must know, right? They must know that that's happening. Yeah, something's not right.
16: But nobody's done it.
2: Yep. So
16: we need a mayor, one of those ordinances that says they should be responsible for cleaning up part of the freeways, not just the cleaning crews, which is good, you know, the inmate kind of crews, but other for those trash companies.
2: Yeah, there's got to be something. But maybe what we're doing, Joe, thanks for calling the Pastor Scott Show. Maybe what we're doing is we're saying, hey, you know what? Yeah, something's got to be done, but it's somebody else's job. Why isn't the mayor doing this? You know, why isn't the trash company doing this? What's happening? How do we deal with the trash? Because I guess a question that I'm asking is culturally, is litter a symptom of a deeper problem? And once again, I'm not talking about, you know, homeless people or mentally ill. It's a big trash problem, but it's not all of it. A lot of the trash out there, it's just people who are just like tossing their Starbucks cups. And this guy here in L.A. is picking it up and calling you out when he reads your name off the side of the cup. 888-528-2557, Pastor Scott Show. Yolanda in L.A., welcome to the Pastor Scott Show.
17: Yes. Hi, Pastor Scott. God bless you. Anyway, I go to the Dodger game. I've been really blessed since last year for a good friend of mine has tickets that are right up front near the field.
2: Wow.
17: But when I first went, we get free food. I mean, the food comes down and everything to you. And when we first went, when I finished my food, I was like, okay, what do I do with these papers, the paper cups? I didn't see any trash bags around the side to throw it. And my girlfriend said, just throw it on the floor. And he
2: right.
17: went, no. And she says, look, everybody else does it. Just do it. We paid for it. Well, I really felt guilty, so I folded everything up and crushed it and left it on top of the table. So a situation like that is kind of hard, you know.
2: It's an interesting thing because we've talked about how culturally at a ball game, and you're right, at the stadium, there's not a lot of, there's no trash cans at all in the seats, right? There's nothing. You'd have to carry it up the stairs.
17: Exactly.
2: You know, I can understand maybe how that developed. But outside, and I think if you can carry your trash, it just feels a little better to do that, but I can understand that. But outside, when there's so much trash that people just leave, I think it says something more. Yolanda, thanks for calling the Pastor Scott Show. And, I should have got your number so you could give me your tickets if ever you can't go. Because, wow, those are some nice seats you've got there. 888-528-2557. 888-528-2557. Amelia in Los Angeles, welcome.
18: Holly, good afternoon.
2: Welcome.
18: You know, I've been listening to everybody, but the thing they're not thinking about when they're saying you're paying for the luxury to be a slob, really, or to be messy or inconsiderate, but what they're not thinking about, when I wait on Wednesdays for Bible study in the evening, I have to leave like 11 because of traffic, because my church is like 30 miles away.
2: Mm-hmm.
18: So I have my Bible at a McDonald's, and they get busy. So I pick the trays up. I pick up stuff around there. I do that wherever I go because what people are missing out on, when you say, you know, at the show that people are paid for that, imagine if people didn't leave the trash, then those employees could focus on cleaning the seats, cleaning the benches. I take sanitizing wipes with me, and I always clean my table and the seats. At McDonald's, you'd be shocked at the stuff that comes up on those wipes.
2: Yeah, that's probably something we don't want to know.
18: I want my environment to be clean, but if we just picked up after ourselves, then those employees could focus on actually cleaning the benches where you're going to put your tail on, cleaning the tables. You know,
2: instead, I think that's an interesting point, right? Is that if you, because some people have said, well, no, people are paid to do that. They might lose their job if you picked up your trash.
18: No,
2: but I'll bet there's more for them to do.
18: Clean the tables, clean the chairs. And like I told them, you know, they see me wipe it down. And I always show them my thing, like, look how much dirt comes off of here. You know, that to wipe those things down better. But it's also a question of self-respect.
2: Mm-hmm.
18: I my environment around me, because when you leave your trash for someone else to pick up, you're lowering them, saying that somehow let them do it. Well, why aren't you able to pick up after yourself? And to the individual that was saying, you know, like at Costco and you know, all the stuff around there. Well, that's why we pick up after ourselves. We pick up after ourselves because it's my mess. The person that made reference to the restaurant, you leave your things there, but you also leave a tip. What you're paying for is for somebody else to do the cooking, to provide the meal, to wash the dishes.
2: And the tip is specifically for that. That's why you do that at a restaurant. Right.
18: And it gets divided for the busboys.
2: Yeah.
18: You're not leaving the tip at McDonald's. You're not leaving the tip at Dodger Stadium or these other places. And your ticket should be covering the maintenance of making sure those benches and everything are clean and well-maintained. That's all I wanted to share. You know, if you think dirty, you're going to live dirty. And if you want a clean environment, then you're going to create one. And out of respect for other people, you're going to pick up after yourself, because that makes a statement about who you are.
2: I think you're right. Amelia, thanks for calling the Pastor Scott Show. I think that is an excellent point, that it's, you know, there's a societal issue. I think it says something that we can leave trash around. I think we get discouraged a little bit. I don't think we have to. I think it's a theme that we're seeing now in our cities, that we look around and we see the blight and we see the homelessness and we see the trash and we see the just filthiness of things. The thing that keeps coming to my mind, and I think a lot of your minds, is, you know, we don't have to do this. It doesn't have to look this way. We don't have to have trash everywhere. This guy who I've been, the Clean LA guy, he goes back to the same place 2 weeks later and it's loaded with trash again. And sometimes it's homeless people, but it's not usually. It's just trash that people are just leaving at bus stops or at other places. We don't have to do that. And maybe it just is something that starts with us, right? As for me and my house, we're going to pick up our trash. And if everybody has that attitude, I think it matters. And maybe more of us should go out and help each other clean up if you don't like the way your town looks, right? It's, you know, I think we have a sense that it's, hey, somebody else is doing it, I shouldn't do it. They should be picking up, and you're right. But I think our town would get better if a few more of us would pick stuff up. I think it would look nicer. I think it would feel nicer. And, maybe we'd have more time to clean stuff off, because there's a lot more work that goes to that. I just would not like to know what's she's finding on the seats at the McDonald's. 888-528-2557. One more call here. John in L.A. Welcome to the Pastor Scott Show.
19: Yes, good afternoon.
2: Hi, John.
19: Interesting topic. Hi. I appreciate everything you're saying, and I agree with you. I just wanted to bring up a point where I often see homeless people pulling trash out of a trash bin, a trash container, out of people's trash bins. They put it in their shopping cart. They move it around. This person who's going around shaming, or who thinks he's very clever, shaming people by picking up something,
2: mm-hmm.
19: that may have been pulled. That person may have responsibly thrown that piece of trash away, and it's pulled up out of somewhere.
2: Definitely possible.
19: Located.
2: That's definitely possible.
19: So I would just like, if that person is listening, just to really be more

0: 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Give us a follow right now while we take a break. 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
2: Today, the Ninth Circuit said, no more. This is where the line has been drawn, like we said. The state does not have the right to hide important information from you, the parents. They do not have the right to secretly transition your kids without your knowledge.
1: That was Sonia Shaw, who's running for state superintendent, talking about the Ninth Circuit Court that reversed California's AB 1955, otherwise known as the Safety Act. But it was a 2024 law that we talked about on our program, signed by Governor Newsom, that was the idea of supporting academic futures and educators for today's Youth Act. But really what it was about is giving, making it illegal for teachers to tell parents that their kids are using different pronouns and maybe following a transgender tract. And that has actually been struck down by the court. And there are a lot of issues that have to do with the freedom of parents or freedom of you and I in a whole lot of different ways. And with me to talk about it is a freedom attorney, Jennifer Kennedy. Jennifer Kennedy is in the studio with me. How are you, Jennifer?
3: Doing great. Always glad to be here. And it's a great way to start a Monday with freedom. So
1: that's right. That's right. You know, the idea of our 250th anniversary of the Declaration of Independence. Everybody ought to go home and read that thing.
3: Yes.
1: And, you know, it's America 250 is the slogan, but also I'm seeing a lot freedom 250, and it's really freedom that we are celebrating.
3: It really is. And this decision that we saw from the Ninth Circuit, you know, it's surprising. Sometimes we'll call it the Ninth Circus.
1: It is surprising.
3: We cannot rely on what's happening up there. But it really is a win for freedom because, I will say this, let's walk it back a little bit.
1: Yeah.
3: We didn't strike down AB 1955, but the huge victory here is that they granted the Ninth Circuit overruled the district court, and they granted a preliminary injunction, which means it's paused that.
1: Yeah.
3: And for your listeners who need to know, AB 1955 was the legislature coming in and creating the law that they wished they had written years ago, which was teachers and counselors and school staff can have private conversations with your minor child about sexuality, gender identity, gender confusion, etc., and never tell you. And that's that pathway that you mentioned towards the secret transing of children. Mm. That's what AB 1955 was designed to do.
1: Yeah.
3: And the court said, not so fast. And they did that. The court did that because of the amazing ruling about 6 months ago in Mirabelli v. Olson. And that was the ruling against the California state policy, which was parental secrecy, parental exclusion.
1: Yeah.
3: We're going to trans your kids behind your backs and you don't have anything to do about it. But that's what Mirabelli said. Again, not so fast.
1: You know, it's and I thank you for correcting me because the fight still goes on.
3: It does.
1: And I mean, I think that's something that we have to talk about. But we have to be aware that this is an agenda that is very serious.
3: It is.
1: And it seems like it shouldn't be.
3: And
1: you
3: know,
1: want my teacher to lie to me about my kid? Yes, that's what they're asking.
3: Well, and frankly, that's what we were hearing 3 years ago in the summer of 2023 when we were seeking to put the Protect Kids Act on the ballot. And we were looking to pass AB 1314, parent notification. What we were seeing in school boards was teachers and parents and other adults arguing for the right of schools to keep stuff like this a secret from parents. And we were fighting, and all the activists out there, this victory at the Ninth Circuit is directly relatable to what the activists were doing at that time, pushing and pushing and pushing, even with the school boards refusing to come up with policies to say, you know what, we're going to be honest with parents. They were refusing to do that. And now they have to.
1: And, you know, I feel like most teachers would like that, right? I know that there's more and more than I would like to admit, who are like, no, I'm on board with the not telling parents.
3: Well, unfortunately, that's what we would see at those meetings.
1: Yeah.
3: When they would roll out all the people and they would say things such as, these are my kids. When they're in my classroom, you better believe. And it's like, could you drive my kid to orthodontia? You know, right. It's like, where are you in the summer break? The entitlement of some of these teachers and counselors and school administrators, as if our children are theirs.
1: Yeah.
3: That's what was alarming to see.
1: And they specifically say it. I think that's something that there's always this pushback of like, well, that's only a few cases or this isn't happening. And I think what you find out is that eventually, well, it's only happening a few times. Now it's happening a lot. And now you find out there's a real agenda with real money and politics behind taking parents away from the decisions of their kids, especially in sexual matters. And we're talking about kindergartners. We're not just talking about 17-year-olds. We're talking about at any age, lots of different issues related to that, but at any age.
3: That's right.
1: You would not be told, hey, my kid's going through something.
3: That's right. And I think, again, 3 years ago, we got a lot of people saying, oh, well, that's only happening in California, or that's only happening in LA, or it's not happening in my district. But the truth is it has infested the country. Mm-hmm. Certainly in California, it's in every possible school district because they've been so patient for so long working to fit these into these bylaws that the school boards have. Again, creating this supposed right of a little child to this gender identity that then means they can keep secrets. They're entitled or required to keep secrets from parents. And that's what this has said. No, you're not.
1: And that's specifically unconstitutional because, right? Because another thing that we hear a lot is that you don't have a constitutional right to, you know, the education or upbringing of your kids. And actually, the opposite is true.
3: It's exactly the opposite. It's 100+ years of Supreme Court jurisprudence saying that children are the domain of their parents.
1: Yes.
3: And that parents have the paramount right to direct the care and upbringing. And if the care and upbringing of the child includes faith, beliefs, faith values, inculcation of your moral values. Well, that extends to everything that happens at school, the curriculum, the books you read, or what you're talking about with the teachers.
1: Yeah. This is the Pastor Scott Show. My guest is Jennifer Kennedy. She is an attorney. She's a freedom attorney, and she's involved in a lot of cases. In fact, maybe we'll get to one that you've got that you were part of that's gone to the Supreme Court, the actual Supreme Court.
3: Right.
1: The Supremes, you know, I like to call them. And I don't really want them to sing, however.
3: Would be funny.
1: Just do your job. The thing about the parental rights doctrine, that is something that, as I read this Ninth Circuit decision, that said that AB 1955, the injunction you said is against that, that they kept relying on that repeatedly, that this idea that teachers or administrators can conceal deliberately information from parents that is facilitating social transitioning goes very specifically against the parents' right to direct the upbringing and education of their children.
3: Mm-hmm. And I'll tell you, the reason we are here in 2026 is because back in 2013, people didn't know this at the time, but this is what happened. The legislature of California enacted a bill called AB 1266. Mm-hmm. It's a one-line amendment to the education code. And that one line says that a child can use the facilities or be on the sports teams that correspond to his or her gender identity,
1: right,
3: not the biological sex. That was, I call it the Sports and Bathrooms Bill, and that's all it did. But from the minute they enacted it, the state began telling school districts, by the way, this creates a private, special informational right of privacy in children. And you cannot reveal this to parents unless the child says so. That was the lie of AB 1266.
1: And when you say 2013, I think people need to hear that because that's 13 years ago.
3: Mm-hmm.
1: In my brain, you say 2013, I think yesterday. But it was, unfortunately, right, because I am getting a little old.
3: How dare you?
1: But that's 13 years ago.
3: Yes.
1: And what I hear a lot from people is, how did we get here? Like, it seems like overnight this happened, but it's not overnight. It's been going on for a long time.
3: It has. And unfortunately, back in 2013, when you look at the legislative analysis for that bill in particular, what you see is the legislature talking about two little children with gender dysphoria.
1: Mm-hmm.
3: And that became the basis of a bill that has now put full-grown males onto girls' sports teams that we're seeing in Haruba Valley and in the CIF championships, where you're now seeing 17-year-old young men being hailed as girls' sports champions.
1: Right.
3: So back then, what was compassion towards maybe just a few confused little kids has really metastasized into this lunacy, frankly, this fraud that's being perpetuated on girls in particular.
1: Yeah.
3: But it happens so slowly and so insidiously that you don't notice until it feels like overnight.
1: Right. And 13 years, it's not overnight, but it's also not very long. Like, where could we be 13 years from now if we do not stand up to certain things today and say, stop, enough, expose this, which is a big part of what you do as an attorney.
3: Exactly. Always trying to fight back, and so grateful for the activists out there, especially in our state, who have been raising the alarms on the parents' rights, on the girls in sports, and their right to have their opportunities not taken away from them by this fantasy that a boy who wears long hair and makeup is somehow transformed into a girl and can win state championships. And we're seeing that in California and across the nation. But when we push back, this is when something changes. What we need in California is the CIF to stop encouraging that.
1: Yeah. And where are we at with that? You know, as far as those kinds of changes we have, I feel like whenever maybe Donald Trump got elected, a lot of people said, hey, we won on these issues. Because that was a thing. You know, 40% of his ads, which we never see in California because he didn't spend any money here, but in the battleground states, 40% of those ads were Kamala Harris talking about the need to trans kids or trans the prisoners or the people coming illegally or whatever.
3: Right.
1: And the reason that worked is because most people, Democrat and Republican, don't agree with that. Mm-hmm. They think that's nuts. Mm-hmm. And yet, I'm watching something going on in New York and other states and candidates for 2026 election pushing that harder than I've ever seen.
3: I'm not sure why they double down on this, but we have Title IX. Okay, mm-hmm. Title IX is supposed to protect our girls in sports.
1: Yeah.
3: And in California especially, people are wondering, why are they pulling the funding? Why are they not pulling the funding from the CIF, et cetera, for basically not protecting girls?
1: Yeah.
3: And many times on Twitter, I'll have to say, well, actually, you know, we have this state law. It's still in place. Our legislators need to be forced to take down AB 1266. That Mirabelli case did great finding the state liable for that policy, the whole policy of secrecy. This new injunction also did great by saying 1955 is going to be stopped and hopefully dismantled very soon.
1: That's right.
3: But we need our legislators to stand up and take a position on that.
1: And you know what? When you bring up Title IX, maybe not everybody understands what that is, and you can explain that here briefly, but we almost lost Title IX. Biden administration changed it. Trump administration changed it back.
3: Biden administration tried to come in by sneakily doing a kind of a reinterpretation, pen and paper change. But the rule there was, you can't do that. Congress has to do that.
1: Yeah.
3: You can't do that with your pen and your phone, Joe Biden. Right? He tried. And that's why, luckily, we were able to stop that, because it was the wrong procedural vehicle. Again, he was going over Congress.
1: And Title IX is about women's rights in sports and education.
3: Exactly.
1: Right? The reason you have a girls' basketball team and a boys' basketball team is Title IX.
3: Is there's a reason for that.
1: And if you change Title IX, then you may not have a girls' basketball. Or you're going to have a girls' team, but it's all guys.
3: It's going to be the Lady Ballers. Exactly.
1: Whatever. What do you mean?
3: Exactly. I mean, my question is, how many boys on a girls' team suddenly turns it into a non-girls' team?
1: Right.
3: Really.
1: When does that happen?
3: Why is one enough? Is two okay?
1: Well, it's already two in some others. Well, there's some there was a volleyball game that the team in Utah, was it, or Nevada, forfeit because five people, three on one team and two on another, were boys.
3: Yes, and this is ridiculous. It's completely the emperor has no clothes moment.
1: Yeah.
3: We are all saying, I mean, there's great video at one of the Harupa Valley events where someone is yelling, that's a boy! And it's true.
1: Yeah.
3: They can't, and, you know, I'll tell you, the argument of the Supreme Court that they made last year was that, well, if the boy is a bad athlete, or if the boy isn't really good, well, then doesn't put the girl at a disadvantage. Like, you can put mediocre males in, you know, and that's okay. Well, that's not the point. The point is XXXY.
1: Well, it's not the point, and it's also the swimmer who was against Riley Gaines. Like,
3: yes.
1: He was, as a in for men, he was number 400 and something.
3: Right.
1: Ranked, right? And he was then ranked number one.
3: Mm-hmm.
1: And he's a lousy swimmer for guys.
3: Mm-hmm.
1: Right?
3: That's what they say. Girl sports is for mediocre males, you know?
1: Right. This is the Pastor Scott Show. Joining me is Jennifer Kennedy. She's a freedom attorney, and we're talking about lots of different issues right now, parental rights, but there's a whole lot more going on, and why we need to be aware of these things and to stand up. A friend of mine likes to say that we just sort of have a group shrug of the shoulders of things in our country, that might be our downfall when it comes to really losing our freedom, is that people are like, oh, well, what you're going to do? But we can do something. How did you get into this?
3: We can.
1: You're an attorney.
3: Yes.
1: And you are pursuing these cases.
3: Mm-hmm.
1: How'd you get into this?
3: I got into it years ago when my child was finally going to be affected. And that was in the state of California in about 2015, 2016, when they took away our personal beliefs exemption to the childhood shot schedule. Mm-hmm. I had always delayed and denied. You filled out a blue card in the office, right? And I go in with my new little kindergartner, and I said, I'd like the blue card. And they're like, oh, we don't do that anymore. And I'm like, say what? And I learned then, I had not known, that the legislature and Richard Pan had pushed SB 277 through to take away our personal beliefs exemptions to the childhood shot schedule. And remember, we're only one of four states across the nation that does not have a personal beliefs, which is religious or philosophical, exemption to the childhood shots.
1: Yeah.
3: And of course, with the witch hunt on our doctors, we really don't have functional medical exemptions either. But to answer your question, that's what turned me into health freedom activist overnight.
1: Yeah.
3: That was wrong and unfair, and I was banging pots starting then.
1: And it's one of those things where I think that we here in California, even parents, don't know. I didn't know, for example, until my oldest son turned 12, that I am no longer entitled to speak to his doctor about certain things. In fact, just last week, they're getting ready for their school physicals for sports and whatever. And I just found out that we cannot actually put... There's something Christy, but my wife was saying that because they're both over 12 now, that with the scheduling... There's certain rights she doesn't even have with the scheduling. It's just bizarre to me.
3: They will tell you that, and I always say you can still push back. But what they will say is that the 12-year-old child, you know, he's the person now who's going to be in charge of his online medical records. Really? Who's going to drive the 12-year-old to the appointment? How did he get here, right?
1: Well, and who's going to make the decisions,
3: exactly.
1: Right?
3: and I don't know if they have said to your wife or to you, but they'll say, Dad, would you like to step out of the room during the exam?
1: We have not had that happen yet, but we have been told it can happen. So what it was the first we heard of it, it was, hey, now that he's 12, this is something that can happen now at these things. We will ask you to, this gave us the whole, like, they front loaded it.
3: This is true.
1: And that was the first I knew about it. And that's something that concerns me, is what are the things we don't know? That also didn't just come out of nowhere. It's been going on for years,
3: that's
1: building
3: right
1: up towards that.
3: Well, our legislature loves to treat children as little mini adults here in California, and they have given them so many rights, at age 12 that they can't go to a tanning bed. They can't go get a tattoo.
1: They can't do very much at all.
3: But they can go get an abortion.
1: Yeah.
3: Or they can have their own medical appointment. So your listeners, we should know that, a pediatrician may very well say, Mom, Dad, you want to step out now? And you just have to say, no, thanks. Honey, can I be in here? And your child will go, yeah. and you stay in. That is just, I think, abusive and ridiculous to think that they're going to talk to your child alone because, they're going to be pushing the next shot.
1: Something, right? And the pushback is always, well, we want to protect them from abuse. And there are certainly some abusive parents, and parents are going to make bad choices. I get that. But we used to be able to navigate that, right? There should be a way where doctors could be alerted to the parent is a loon. We want to protect the kid somehow.
3: Well,
1: isn't there a way to do that without penalizing every parent?
3: Of course there is. But again, California likes to treat, this is the problem. California likes to treat all parents with the default that they are possible monsters, possible abusers. They must be excluded from your child's life, etc. And we saw that just last week. I was testifying in Sacramento about yet another egregious bill where they want to give 12-year-olds, actually the bill has no age limit, the ability to file a dependency application against their own parents, which means I want to be out of my parents' custody. I want the state to investigate my parents. Why? Because whatever. And the right. child, if the child wants it, the child gets it. This is in the context of a child who's in a placement of some kind, like foster or wilderness program, drug rehab, a faith-based program, anything like that where it's a temporary housing. When that child is in that, they want the child to have the ability to file this dependency application and get out. And I sat there going, you guys are letting little children make these horrific Pandora's box decisions. And they're like, yep, yeah. We need to do that for kids.
1: It's children.
3: Yes.
1: It's, you know, it's a shocking thing. I love my kids. I think they're very smart. John would spend $1 million if you gave it to him in one day.
3: Right, right.
1: On bubblegum or Pokemon yeah. cards or something,
3: exactly.
1: Because there
3: right.
1: might be the $32,000 one in there, right? Those are how kids make decisions.
3: Mm-hmm.
1: This is it's something that obviously the kids are being hurt. We got to go to a break here, but one of the things that I want people to hear, and we'll continue here with Jennifer in a second, is that these are attacks on parents. This is an agenda that's bigger than these issues. This really is philosophical. For some people, they openly call it Marxism. And Marxism, mm-hmm. you have to remove the parents. The mm-hmm. parents and family, the family unit is the problem,
3: mm-hmm.
1: which is by one of the reasons Marxism doesn't work, is it's actually not the problem, it's the solution.
3: Right.
1: Yeah.
3: And you should hear them. You sit there in those legislative hearings, and all you hear is child, child, child, child. You never once hear parents.
1: That's right. All right, we got a lot more to talk about. This is the Pastor Scott Show. My guest is Jennifer Kennedy. When we come back, we'll talk about some of the cases that she's involved in, including some information about a lot that went on during the COVID that is just now being resolved. 888-528-2557 if you want to ask Jennifer a question. We'll be back as the Pastor Scott Show continues. Stay tuned.
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14: They banned me from all Army Public Health Center facilities for 413 days.
15: I counted over 140 days where I was put into isolation.
16: Once it becomes normalized in the military, it often very quickly finds its way into the civilian population, as we saw with the COVID mandate.
17: The effects extend well beyond just those in uniform, and the impact is really on the entire nation.
18: 8,000 well-trained men and women were fired.
19: I lost my income. I lost my ability to feed my family.
20: I mean, I'm being told you're getting dishonorably discharged.
21: And if you get dishonorable, you lose everything. You can't get certain jobs as a civilian. It follows you for life.
22: You cannot mandate an experimental medical product. You cannot mandate that on military members.
1: That is a clip from a trailer of a film that is coming out called Duty to Disobey, and it is a movie about the forced mandates of the COVID shot with military, people in the military. And my guest, Jennifer Kennedy, she's a freedom lawyer. We're talking about freedom and how important it is to be aware of how some people want to take away your freedom. We talked about that with parents' rights before. But going back, you know, to the COVID, I like to call it the COVID because it's sort of like the plague, right?
23: They really should wear the mask.
1: And but all of the stuff that happened at that period of time where I realized people are afraid and there was a lot of misinformation, some of it, much of it deliberate. I think we know a lot more about that now factually than we knew before. But a lot of people who at the time were like, I don't think this is right. They lost their jobs. They lost their careers. I, in fact, know somebody who she literally was working for a hospital in the spacesuit with the people dying of COVID. And when she refused to get the booster shot and they fired her.
3: You're talking about all my clients.
1: Yes.
3: You are talking about all my clients, City of Los Angeles, LA Unified, County of Los Angeles, my firefighters, my cops, my teachers, all of the same people experienced exactly this, just like the troops, because everyone needs to know at all times, those COVID shots that were being mandated were always emergency use authorization only.
1: Mm-hmm.
3: They were never, ever fully FDA approved. And our federal law is explicit that says, not only on the troops, you cannot mandate an investigational drug. You cannot force someone to be a lab rat in your little experiment. But that's what the mandators did. That's what's so critical about this movie, Duty to Disobey, coming out now. And I have this special screening coming up on June 30th, and I want everybody in the area. It's a nationwide screening. There's going to be one in Santa Monica, one in Arcadia. I think that's our local Southern California. But just go to dutytodisobeygot.com. and you'll find your screening across the nation.
1: And when we talked about that on the show, I remember the mandates especially was a place where everything just went over the edge. Like, wait a minute, you're going to force people to do something that a lot of people think, a health thing, to take a shot. And, you know, what's interesting to me, too, with the military, there were many people who sort of debated, they called, callers called, and they would say, hey, you're in the military, you just got to follow orders. You just got to do it. One guy, I remember him talking about joining the military, and he said, I'm walking through a line, and they're giving me a shot in both shoulders. Bop, bop, bop, bop, bop. Mm-hmm. It's just what you do. Mm-hmm. So when we're talking about the duty to disobey, as the movie title is called, or a person's right to say, hey, legally you can't mandate me to do things. Where do you, let's just start with the military. Where do we start with that?
3: Well, that's the thing. That's the duty to disobey. When you are given an unlawful order, you, in the military, it's your job to say no and to stand up for the men and women beneath you if you're a commander in any way.
1: That's controversial these days because there's some senators put out a thing really encouraging people to come out against whatever Donald Trump's orders, not anything specific, but they tried to leverage that. How do you decide, hey, this is not a legal order?
3: When they know, number one, when you have explicit federal statutes in our Food, Drug, and Cosmetic Act, when you have the wording that literally is black and white.
1: Here. This wasn't an opinion. It's actually the law.
3: It's actually the law. Right. And so when you look at military readiness and when you look at the troops being mandated to take a product that federal law says you cannot, that's an unlawful order. They had to stand up and say something. But unfortunately, the federal government was complicit at the time.
1: Right.
3: And that is why we saw the push on the military. And that's why we saw all the rollouts on the civilians as well. Because the very people in charge who should have been saying, hey, we have a federal law that prohibits this, they were pushing it. And that's why you saw governors and municipalities and every possible public employer also pushing it, even at the very same time that we know in August of 2021, the CDC, Rochelle Walensky, had come out and said, you know, what these shots don't do anymore is prevent transmission.
1: That's right.
3: They basically don't stop infection or transmission. And the mandates came in after that.
1: That's right. That, I think that's a key thing, too, because we also know that they knew it wasn't doing what they were basing the whole idea of the mandate. Right? The mandate is we want to end this, and you're just passing it to each other, but if you get the shot, then you're not going to pass it along. That was never true.
3: No, it was always a lie, because even the operation of the shots themselves.
1: Yeah. And we know now that they knew that.
3: Yes.
1: So I think some people maybe just are just going along with it, right? And they're, even government officials may not realize that that was against these regulations, these laws.
3: Many people don't realize, and I'll tell you why. They don't realize that the shots were always emergency use authorized and never received FDA approval because there was a thing, I call it the Comirnaty bait and switch. When the Pfizer company said it was going to come out with a new product called Comirnaty. That was going to be the market name for this vaccine. They got what's called biologics licensing approval. And they announced that. We got approval. And that word was intentional to make the people think that all the EUA shots sitting on the shelves were suddenly magically approved,
1: which
3: they weren't.
1: Yeah.
3: They never were. And they didn't produce that product
1: normally
3: at
1: takes
3: the
1: years,
3: time.
1: Years.
3: Yeah.
1: Right?
3: Yeah.
1: Years for that.
3: They told them, we're not making it now. And they didn't.
1: Yeah.
3: But the mandates continued. So what we're going to see is what I want people to know about this film is that, number one, no matter where you were on this topic at the time during the mandates, did you refuse it? Did you take it because you thought you did the right thing? Did you encourage others to take it? And you regret it now? You're going to see yourself on screen because this tells the whole story of that time and the pressure that was on not only the refusers, but the coercion and the inducements to people to get them to buy into this and go along with it. And I know a lot of people who really regret that they were bamboozled or, frankly, they were lied to. And they maybe they had their own family vaccinated, et cetera. You're going to see yourself on screen and at least, I think, come away with information to empower you to never do this again.
1: Yeah.
3: Be extremely critical in the future.
1: And I want to point out, we recognize that a lot of people died during that period of time, and it's a very sad thing. We're not talking about that or the dangers of something that might come in the future, right? I mean, smallpox was wiping people out, right? 30% of people who got smallpox died. That was a lot different than this. There could be something one day that's taken people out. I think you're going to know it, though, because people
3: I think they might be working on it right now. You know, you never know.
1: But so I want to be sensitive about that. But what we're talking about is what happened after that, the mandates people losing their jobs, their careers. The military, you get a dishonorable. That follows you. That's different than getting fired from the hospital or something else to a certain degree,
3: right? Well, I'll tell you to a certain degree, but no, it's actually quite the same. A lot of my clients, for example, in LA Unified, can they get another teaching job? Because they were fired from a teaching job. No, these black marks follow an employee, especially my law enforcement. They worked so hard. They had religious exemptions against the shot. They were denied and they were threatened with termination. And to a man, they said, I cannot be terminated because that black mark will stop me from ever working in law enforcement again. These untenable positions they put people into. My clients to this day, I have had catastrophic financial and emotional injury to people just because of this agenda to get it in people's arms for whatever monetary goal was behind the mandator. I don't know. But talk about reverberating through the rest of your life. People have lost homes, marriages, careers, et cetera. And I'm still fighting those.
1: You have a case with firefighters, right? And that actually is in front of the Supreme Court now.
3: We are pending review. So
1: you don't get to go stand up in front of the Supreme Court.
3: I get to go and be in the room.
1: But you get to go be in the room.
3: Here's what happens there.
1: Can
3: yes.
1: I
3: took you could. I took the case not at the trial level, but I took it to appeal in the Ninth Circuit. And this is my Snohomish 8 firefighters, the Peterson case. And had an excellent appellate argument. I believe we have a really good argument here that once again just like all the employees, these are firefighters who worked the entirety of the pandemic unvaccinated. No problem, no cost, no burden, nothing. The minute a mandate is enacted, suddenly they're treated like walking disease vectors and they must be eliminated. They have to be pulled off the line. And we have a recipe in this country for religious freedom. We have the employers must accommodate you unless they can show it's going to cause undue hardship.
1: Right.
3: That's the thing, right? That's the term of art right there. Undue hardship to the departments. Did the fire department show undue hardship? No. Of course it didn't, because it let them work until 11:59:59, the night before the mandate. And yet the Ninth Circuit said, good enough. You're dismissed. So we're in front of the Supreme Court right now on a cert petition, and the Supreme Court has done a very rare thing, which is call for a response. Usually the defendant or the appellee in before the Supreme Court gets to just sit back and wait, and they can say, we're waiving response. We don't care what you say in your petition. This time, the Supreme Court has said, not so fast. We'd like to hear from you, please. That's going to be due on August 3rd.
1: Okay, so that's coming up. But that's very exciting
3: know,
1: for you as a freedom lawyer who's dealt with so many of these. And they're hard because you are facing the government, right?
3: Yes.
1: And you're the ones who are supposed to be upholding the laws that they wrote.
3: Well, and also we're facing the people who mandated on themselves. We're facing a fully vaxxed judiciary.
1: A whole lot of stuff. We got to take a break in a minute. I want to go back to the movie so people know the details of how they can go see it and go see it. Go ahead and tell us.
3: Okay, so June 30th, what you need to do is go to dutytodisobey.com. Then you're going to find your location. Type in Arcadia. That's our local AMC 16 at the Santa Anita Racetrack. That's our location there. Go to Santa Monica. We have a screening there. If you're in Washington, go to the Seattle screening. We have screenings across the nation. These are all being held privately. Buy your tickets, and you can also buy a DVD of the film ahead of time and have that handed to you at the theater. And if you can't go, please buy a DVD or consider donating to the cause, because that is how we keep movies like this and documentaries like this being made.
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1: 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So check it out. 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
3: I certainly am. It's my screening. This is the Arcadia one.
1: The Arcadia one. Mm-hmm. Oh, okay. So you can check your local listings.
3: And also, we have a special guest.
1: Oh.
3: Mm-hmm.
1: All right.
3: Colonel Teresa Long, who is the whistleblower who helped save the troops and end the mandate.
1: Oh, yeah. 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
3: She's going to be there with us.
1: All right. 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
2: 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And I'm live here with Jennifer Kennedy. 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All right, we're back with Jennifer Kennedy, who is a freedom lawyer. We're talking about freedom. We only have one segment left, and you know, what are some other issues? And I got a caller on hold here. Maybe we'll get to calls here in just a second if you want to call and ask a question. 888-528-2557. What are some other issues of freedom that,
3: you know, I think COVID really showed us, it taught a lot of lessons. It taught us a lot of things, frankly, about employment, which is what
2: right.
3: I'm doing a lot of cases on. And I think I want to say it told people, you need to speak up. If something is going wrong in your workplace, for example, and you feel your rights are being violated, you cannot sit on your rights. You have to say something.
2: Yeah.
3: You cannot just take it. And I feel like what we saw were some really egregious overreach, obviously, by employers, by governments. And it struck people that this is wrong. I'm not sure what name or what rule, but this is completely wrong, and I'm going to stand up. And
2: yeah.
3: We need more people like that.
2: And a lot of things are driven by, when they're driven by fear, right, you particularly fear of death.
3: Mm-hmm.
2: You don't want to, you know, step on anybody's toes, and you feel like you're doing the right thing, or you're being made to feel like you're doing the right thing. But if you have that sense inside that says, hey, this isn't fair to me.
3: Mm-hmm.
2: You know, I've got another coworker who's got the same idea, but a little bit different, and she's okay, or
3: mm-hmm.
2: he's okay. Or you're just saying like, hey, this is going to affect my whole career,
3: mm-hmm.
2: like it's done for so many people. You do have to speak up.
3: Yeah, you cannot sit back and hope that someone else is going to stand up for your rights.
2: Yeah.
3: This is uncomfortable for people. They do not want to email their boss and say, by
2: yeah.
3: the way, I feel like this was wrong. It makes people so nervous.
2: Right.
3: But people need to realize you have to do it.
2: Well, and sometimes your boss may not know that it's wrong.
3: That's true.
2: Right?
3: Yep.
2: I mean, you have to sort of give a little bit of, in the beginning anyway,
3: mm-hmm.
2: benefit of the doubt,
3: mm-hmm.
2: I think. And
3: mm-hmm.
2: that should encourage you to do that, because then you'll find out
3: mm-hmm.
2: what's going on. And, you know, maybe you're saying, no, I like it that all those people were fired, they should have got shot. Maybe that's your impression. The other thing I think you should listen to, if that's what you think, is, what about the next thing that comes down, and this time you disagree with it,
3: mm-hmm.
2: the next time you're required to have some kind of medical intervention in your life or your kid's life, or the teachers are told to lie to you about something your kids are going through.
3: Exactly. It's always like, when is it going to be the thing you don't like, or the thing you don't agree with? The notion that anyone would have to, that they could somehow come into your job and say, you need to do this medical procedure, it's invasive and it's irreversible, and we can't really explain what it's going to do to you, but you have to do it to save your job. That should have been put everyone's radar up that this is clearly wrong.
2: Yeah, yeah. so much with that.
3: Mm-hmm.
2: All right, you got time for some calls?
3: You bet.
2: All right, 888-528-2557, 888-528-2557. Jennifer Kennedy is my guest in the Pastor Scott Show, and we're talking about freedom and freedom-related issues. 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
4: Hey, Pastor Scott, how you doing?
2: I'm good, Eric. Go ahead.
4: Good, good. I hate to be the the antagonist every time I call you. But
2: that's okay. But, we have freedom of speech on our show, Eric.
4: Yeah, and that's why I call you. So here's my issue. Your guest mentioned something that was, I believe, was incorrect if I heard it right, because and there's a lot of stuff here, but I'm going to unpack the CIF track and field issue.
2: We talked about that earlier with the idea that maybe the CIF has to act with the girls in, or the boys in girls sports issue.
3: Mm-hmm.
4: Now here's the problem. Here's the problem with that, and this is why I said for me, I've been at every CIF track and field championship, I believe, since 2007. Okay, so last year or this year in particular, the CIF doesn't release sexes and ages and stuff like that, but being there, I saw two trans athletes, one in particular out of 600. Now, the issue with that is California, I think at least for the last 2 years, allows trans athletes to compete in cross-gender. But here's the thing. In this situation, a trans athlete competed in, I think, the long jump, the high jump, and the triple jump. And
3: A.B. Hernandez.
2: And won in those events, right?
3: Mm-hmm.
4: Yes, but those records are set aside because the next competing person who medals actually wins that CIF championship also.
3: But here's the thing, Eric. That absolutely presumes. Why are they doing that? If that boy, A.B. Hernandez, is really a girl, then why are they handing out double trophies, double prizes, etc.? Period. They are pandering.
4: Because they're solving a problem.
3: They're not solving a problem. They've made the problem, and they're allowing boys to compete. They're allowing boys to compete against girls. They're pretending those boys are girls. It's not fair. That's why.
4: Hold on a second. Tell me why it's not fair.
3: Because
4: they're not directly competing against each other.
3: They are directly competing against each other.
4: They're not competing against you.
2: They are. They take places on teams.
3: They are.
2: They take scholarships.
4: They don't. Please, Pastor, give me a second. Because, again, this is my area of expertise, okay? I've taught this for the last 17 years. When you compete in track and field, it is not a direct competition against each other. It's a direct competition against the clock.
3: Okay, now, Eric, do you believe that there's boys and girls sports? Do you believe that there are boys and girls sports? That's my question.
4: Please let me finish.
3: Go ahead.
2: Okay, but we're running out of time. I got another caller, so make your point quickly, please.
4: All right. Here's my point. If a girl wins a 400 meter and she runs a 57, she's not going to college. A girl can run against boys and run a 51, and she will get 19 scholarship offers. That is a fact because the time, it's time that matters. The only time winning actually matters is in world championships and Olympics, and guess what? They don't compete against transgender.
3: I think the parents of the girls who were denied their spots and their trophies and their opportunities would disagree with you.
2: Yeah.
4: But they're not being denied.
2: And I think it matters a whole lot philosophically, too, Eric. There's more to it than just that. There's what are we doing?
4: But you guys missed the point of high school sports. 99% of kids that can participate in high school sports do not go to college and participate in college.
3: This is not about that. This is about fairness between boys and girls.
2: Eric, I'm running out of time. I want to go to another call, but it's a bigger issue than that. It's a much bigger issue than that. 888-528-2557. Joey in Upland, welcome to the Pastor Scott Show.
5: Hey, how are you?
2: I'm good, Joey. How are you?
5: Good. I just want to say Eric is totally wrong, first of all. It's just boys and girls sports, and there's nothing in between. You could start another group for that if you want transgender athletes. But I just want to call in and give Jennifer kudos and you kudos for having her on. I lost my job with LA County, and she's great, I have to say.
3: Thank you, Joe. Thank you for calling.
2: Joey, yeah, sorry to hear that, Joey.
5: Yeah. Thank you, guys. Appreciate it.
2: Hey, well, thanks for calling. And you know what? There's a lot of people like that. And that's mm-hmm. where part of even the other issue. You're trying to, like you said, pander to a philosophy.
3: Mm-hmm.
2: And so, 99% of those kids aren't going to get a scholarship or whatever. But that's not why people play sports.
3: No.
2: Right? And people have disadvantages. And they have, different reasons for things. But we have to be truthful.
3: Right.
2: Freedom is dependent, I think, on us being able to be truthful and upfront about what's happening.
3: And one thing about being truthful is we need to use accurate language.
2: That's right.
3: So when you have someone and news media and everyone else who say, they put this in the headline, a trans athlete has just won the girls' meet or whatever, there is no such thing. There is no species of person that is a transgender human. There just isn't. There are boys and girls, there are males and females, and that's the end of it. So the true sentence needs to be, a male just won the girls' high jump. A male just competed this weekend and took all the trophies. That's the real language here. And when you call it for what it is, then I think it stops sooner. But when you have these fake terms that really don't, they don't reflect real life, they don't reflect biology or science, that's what helps cloud the issue.
2: And it opens the door to other things, right? And that's what we've seen throughout history. When there are nations that go down the wrong path and into tyranny, terms are being changed, and science is being ignored, and just truth that everybody understands, you are being punished for that.
3: Oh, yeah. Don't get me started on birthing parent or other.
2: It's the gestating parent and the non-gestating parent.
3: Right.
2: What state is that?
3: There's I think that's Hochul. I think that's New York.
2: That's New York right now. So you're not a woman. You're the gestating parent. You're not a dad.
3: Oh, my gosh.
2: Do we want a nation that does that? See, that's what it's about. See, and I think it's a whole other subject. We're out of time, but you're kids who are involved in all of this, even if they're pro, all of that, they're the victims, part of the victims in a lot of this. Because they're also, like we talked before, they're children,
3: and you know,
2: and they're being manipulated.
3: You're right, and I will say, guess who else is being manipulated? The child who is being told he can change his sex. The child
2: who is
3: being groomed to say, oh, you're really a girl. That child is also a victim.
2: And there's so much of medicine, and there's a lot of lawsuits with that. We're out of time, or we get right into that. Mm-hmm. Jennifer, thanks for being with me on the Pastor Scott Show today.
3: Thank you.
2: Somebody asked where you're located. She's in the studio right here in Los Angeles.
3: Southern California. Yeah.
2: Southern California. Jennifer Kennedy, how do people connect with you?
3: Well, okay, let's see. On X or Twitter, I'm at Jen Revere. You can find me on Facebook at Jennifer Lynn Kennedy. That's how you can find me.
2: All right. 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
10: Given the mind-boggling power and resource of our God, today on A New Beginning, Pastor Greg Laurie says we can have confidence when we approach Him in prayer.
9: If God created the heavens and the earth, then I think He's more than adequate to meet your needs, whatever they may be.